0: 4 minutes down past the hour of 8 o'clock. There you had it. Chronics, Family First, right here on ZGB Radio. As you know, it's a Tuesday night. No eyes on the country tonight. No eyes on the country. That's a program by the opposition. So there will be no eyes on the country tonight. But of course, we do have a featured presentation, a program lineup for you right here on ZGB Radio.
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0: And of course, we started off with an interview with ZJB's very own. Or better yet, I think that that should be a statement by Nurse Julian on a message on kidney disease.
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3: I am Nurse Julian. I'm going to speak about a pair of important organs that we have in our bodies. So it's your kidneys. Your kidneys is a pair of reddish brown organs located on either side of your spine, just below the rib cage. The right one is slightly lower than the left. They are shaped like kidney beans, and hence that's how the kidney bean probably got its name. They are about 4 to 5 inches long, and it's about the size of a fist. However, the width depends on your height, weight, and for your age, which we refer to as the BMI or the body mass index. Kidneys are vital organs that filter blood, remove waste, regulate fluid balance, and maintain electrolyte levels in the body. So I'm just going to briefly mention again or explain the functions of the kidneys. Filtration of blood. The kidneys filter approximately 200 quarts of blood daily, removing waste such as urea, creatinine, and toxins. This process is very essential because it prevents toxic buildup in the body. Waste removal. The kidneys eliminate or they remove waste products from the bloodstream, which are excreted as urine. Regulation of fluid balance. The kidneys help maintain the body's fluid balance by controlling the volume of urine produced. They adjust urine output based on hydration levels. So that means if you are dehydrated, you will pass less urine, while if you are very hydrated, you will pass urine very often. It ensures that the body does not become dehydrated or too much overload of fluids in the body. Electrolyte balance. The kidneys regulate the levels of essential minerals and electrolytes such as sodium, referred to as salt, potassium, and calcium, which are crucial for muscle function. It also regulates the acid-base balance or the pH level in the blood, which is a vital process as well in the body. The kidneys, they also regulate blood pressure. The kidneys produce hormones, which play a very key role in regulating blood pressure and controlling the volume of resistance in the veins. The kidneys also produce hormones, which help in the production of red blood cells, and another hormone which regulates the absorption of calcium in the body. These functions highlight the kidneys' essential role in maintaining balance and overall health in the body. Regular kidney tests are important to monitor kidney health and to detect any potential issues early. There are some silent impacts of kidney disease. Prolonged high blood pressure can gradually harm the body's filter system. The kidneys constantly clean the blood, recycling on delicate structures that are sensitive to pressure changes. When the blood pressure stays elevated over time, These tiny filters become deteriorated. They wear out. This process is slow, and often you don't feel anything. There are no symptoms, and that makes it very difficult to detect early. By the time routine tests reveal reduced kidney function, the condition may be advanced. However, there are some subtle signs, warning signs, that we can look for. You may see swelling in the lower legs or your face, ongoing tiredness, which you cannot explain, and urine that appears unusually foamy. Note that chronic disease frequently develops without any clear symptoms, especially people living with long-term high blood pressure. There are some things that we can do to assist ourselves. Even when the blood pressure is managed with medication, experts say that regular kidney monitoring, annual blood and urine tests can help. These are very important. Diet is also a key factor. So if you take high salt intake, often hidden in especially processed foods, can increase the strain on blood vessels and the kidney over time. So that means there is a connection between high blood pressure and kidney health. Early awareness and routine checks remain the most effective way to reduce long-term risk of kidney damage. So it is very important that we check our kidneys early. After listening to me, I would expect that you may have some questions. And to deal with these questions, the Ministry of Health, Primary Healthcare, we have planned an educational session on chronic kidney disease. There is a very special lady. She's a nephrologist. She deals with chronic kidney disease. She's going to come all the way from the UK. She's Dr. Kalsi. She has been seeing clients with kidney disease at the St. Peter's Clinic. And she will be on Ireland from the 29th of June to the 3rd of July. And as such, because you may have questions, that session is planned especially for you. So we are inviting all those living with chronic kidney disease, those who are diagnosed with high blood pressure, diabetes, any chronic illness, or you may just want to come and listen and learn and be aware. The session is open to the general public. So the session will be held at Davy Hill Community Center from 5 p.m. to 6:30 p.m. on July 1st, which is a Wednesday. Everyone is invited, and remember, the specialist will be there to answer your questions. I thank you very much. And I also want to inform the people who have been diagnosed with chronic illness who are due to see Dr. Kalsi. Please, those who have not received their forms to do their blood test, please contact the St. John's Health Center. We have been calling some people and we are unable to reach them, probably because their numbers are not assigned. So please, if you are supposed to see the doctor, you have an appointment, please come to visit us. Okay, so I'm looking forward to see everyone at Davy Hill Community Center, July 1st, from 5 to 6:30 p.m. Thank you very much.
0: There you had it, a kidney disease message by Nurse Julian. We do continue now down the Tuesday night programming with The Youth Speaks by Victoria Chalmers.
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4: Welcome to Youth Speaks, a program highlighting the achievements of Montserrat's young people in various walks of life. Tune in twice a month on Wednesdays to hear youth discuss their work, goals, and opinions in short interviews. Now for The Youth Speaks.

0: Hello, everyone, and welcome back to The Youth Speak, a program all about youth on and from Montserrat and the great things they are doing in their fields. I am your presenter, CARICOM Youth Ambassador Victoria Chalmers. Today, I am speaking with Mr. Oswin Carty, an energy officer within the Energy Department in the Government of Montserrat. In his role, Mr. Carty has been involved in several energy-related projects, some of which are part of Montserrat's push for a complete transition to renewable energy. Oswin is also a former CARICOM Youth Ambassador who encourages young persons to explore their interests and take advantage of training opportunities. Today, we will be discussing his interests in energy and the renewable energy transition. So, Oswin, thank you for joining me today.
1: Nice to be here. Thank you for having me.
0: So my first question to you would be, what first sparked your interest in the energy field?
1: My first interest was actually geology, paleontology, things like that. I really wanted to, you know, travel the world, dig up dinosaur bones, things of those nature. But around fifth form, I got interested in geology and the volcano because, you know, we live on a volcanic island, so that took precedent. And then got my degree and came back and worked at the Volcano Observatory. But, you know, as life does, it has a funny way of changing paths. So I worked at the Volcano Observatory full-time for about 2 years, and then I had to move on to the Energy Department. And that's where the interest started to unfold, because there's a relation between the two. So that's where the interest in energy started to come from.
0: So before we even continue on the topic of energy, you mentioned geology was actually your first interest.
1: Yep.
0: So what other work have you done in that area?
1: Okay, so throughout my time as an apprentice geologist or apprentice scientist at the MVO, I would have helped the scientists carry out research, also learn the mechanical side in terms of how to set up equipment, GPS trackers, looked at how to do deformation of the volcano as it's inflating and stuff like that, and how to carry out sulfur measurements with TC, Thomas Christopher.
0: All right, interesting. So back on energy now. Mm-hmm. Well, you mentioned your degree, but what other qualifications have you pursued in this field?
1: So within the energy field, I would have completed my master's in 2024 at the University of Reading. That was in renewable energy, technology and sustainability. I also have a certificate in solar PV training. Those are the two that are in the energy field.
0: What would you say is the importance of getting certifications and qualifications in this field?
1: Within this field, the master's, the degree is important, but I think the qualifications are what really help you develop. Because while the degree teaches you the theory and stuff like that, you have, for instance, the solar PV training where you can learn practical. So you could be a solar PV installer, and that gives you experience hands-on into how to install solar PV and things like that. And you also have energy auditing, where you actually go to people's homes, install equipment, monitor, things of that nature.
0: So speaking about the solar PV training that actually happened in 2023, it was held by Green Solutions in collaboration with the Basic Needs Trust Fund. And of course, you participated. So tell me about your participation in that training.
1: Okay, so the training was twofold, and it was geared at impacting the community. So there was the component of training locals in how to install PV, the ins and outs of battery technology, solar panels, things like that. And then there was also the other component of actually installing solar PV on the health clinics. So one theory, one practical, and those two mixed together really made for a good course in terms of a full plethora of what to look for, what not to do, how to install, how to go about it, safety aspects, things like that.
0: Now, the solar PV training would have also contributed to your knowledge of energy efficiency and security. So what does energy efficiency look like?
1: So energy efficiency is basically just either using or consuming energy more efficiently. So that means, let's say, for instance, you have a light bulb that is incandescent and it burns 40 watts, probably gives you like an orange light, 40 watts. You could replace that with an LED bulb that is 8 watts. Now, the drop from 40 to 8 is a lot, and you will see that on your bill over time. Because if you have, let's say you have 12 plus bulbs in your home, if you change all those out to LED, there will be a difference on your bill in terms of consumption. So that is energy efficiency. There's also energy efficient appliances. So for instance, refrigerators, microwaves, all these have wattages and normally they're pretty high. If you get a more efficient fridge, yes, the upfront cost is higher, but in the long run, because it consumes a lot less power, you will see a reduction on your bill.
0: All right. And what is energy security?
1: So energy security is making sure that you can have energy when you need it and when you want to use it. For instance, having consistent power. So being able to say, okay, I can turn on my light when I want and I know it's not going to turn off. There's not going to be any power outages. That's energy security. So a way to bolster energy security would, for instance, to have diesel generators and solar. That helps with energy security because you could run the solar in the day. And then when it comes to night, then you could either go with batteries or you could run the diesel generators as backup just to have that security in the night. So that eliminates the threats of a possible outage. So it secures the energy in a sense.
0: All right, thank you. That was very clear, and I'm sure the consumer would appreciate that. In your current role as energy officer, what are some of your responsibilities?
1: So within the energy department, we handle a lot of things, but we mainly look at trying to transition the island to renewables and also how to make the island and people more energy efficient. So we do anything from looking at how to further our geothermal progress to looking at installing wind or more solar or even simple things like just giving people tips on how to save energy within their home. So installing LED lights, if you're going to install AC units, make sure that you have your room sealed properly so that you don't overwork the AC and then consume more power as a result and things like that.
0: And do you have any personal developmental goals you hope to achieve in the energy field?
1: So for me in the field right now, there's couple trainings, just more so certificates and trainings to further develop myself. So maybe some more trainings in geothermal, because I think though it's taken a while, I think we will get to geothermal as a country eventually. So I think having that training would be very beneficial to have somebody. There's already two people that's trained, so have another person locally that can provide knowledge in that area. And I really want to get into more solar stuff. So there's a whole bunch of components in solar that I still haven't touched as yet. So that I think that would be very beneficial.
0: All right, great. That brings us to the next topic, which is renewable energy in general and Montserrat's transition. Renewable energy is a popular topic, both locally and internationally. In your estimation, how ready do you think Montserrat is for a complete shift to renewable energy?
1: In terms of readiness, I would say we've been ready for some time. We've already started, as a matter of fact, because we have our 1 megawatt solar system and we are looking to eventually add approximately another megawatt of solar to the grid. We have our 2 geothermal wells already drilled. The next step would be to

0: Not from the position of an energy officer, but as a consumer, what are the next steps you would like to see the government implement on this transition path?
1: So as a consumer, I think encouraging concessions that would aid people in bringing in these systems on their homes just to reduce their costs, or maybe even putting concessions on items such as light bulbs or energy efficient products that could help people to consume less energy over time. Yeah, I think mostly concessions, because importation taxes in the country are very high. So anything that would help to ease those taxes, I think would be a great help to the consumer.
0: All right. And out of all the sources of renewable energy that have been explored on this island, that's geothermal, wind and solar, which do you think is the most efficient for the Montserrat context?
1: For the Montserrat context, that's a hard one. I do think geothermal, just because the power we could get out of it can easily handle Montserrat's base load of 1.4 megawatts. We could get 3 megawatts. 1.4 is our base load. That could easily just take care of that. And we wouldn't have to worry about power outages again, except when we have it down for maintenance. Then we would just put on the diesel just to supplement for that period. So I think geothermal would be our best bet. But there are many factors that lead into that. But yes, geothermal for me would be the way forward.
0: Okay. Are there any other forms of renewable energy you think are viable options for Montserrat?
1: There are other forms that can be viable, but are very expensive. So those would be, so there's two types of wind. You have onshore wind and you have offshore wind. Now, offshore wind is obviously in the ocean. So that requires a lot of structural work, which is very costly because you're building up structures in the sea and you have to anchor it down. So that's very costly. There's also wave energy, where you use the oscillation of the waves to produce power. That technology is also kind of not really new, but it's still very expensive. And then there's ocean thermal. So that's kind of using the heat from the lower parts of the ocean to generate energy as well. Another thing that could work for Montserrat is you could have biomass as well. Now, it can work, but we don't produce enough waste for that. But I think maybe if we use maybe leaves, fruits, we could try and do some biomass as well. So those are some that can work from one side.
0: All right. Do you think there is enough public discussion around the subject of renewable energy and the transition, or not?
1: You know what? I think Montserrat is, well, and the Caribbean is one of the areas that speak about renewable energy quite often, actually. You know, geothermal is always being talked about. Solar is always being talked about. I know people for sure are always asking me if the solar is working or if it's contributing to anything. And so I would say people are aware and they are asking questions. So I think Montserrat has a pretty good grip on renewable energy. I mean, there's still things that you can explain, but people are aware and that's good.
0: Okay. So we're drawing near to the end here, and my next question would be, how would you suggest more youth get involved in the renewable energy transition?
1: There are many ways. Like, obviously, if you're interested in renewable energy and you want to go down that path, you can always come into the energy department and have a discussion with us. And we could tell you our experiences and maybe even direct you to some schools that may help. If you don't really want to do the schools, but you might want to do some trainings, we can help you there as well. But you can start by just trying to improve your own home. Because energy conservation, I'm only mentioned switching out stuff. But there's also like turn off the lights when you leave the room and when you're not in there, or turn off your AC in your room when you're not there. Things like that is also energy efficiency and energy conservation. So there's just small things and big things that you could do.
0: And what advice would you give to youth on Montserrat who want to work in the energy field?
1: So the energy field is, renewable energy is a fairly recent push. Everybody's trying to get to 100%. That's something that you've heard over the years, and everybody has some net zero plan. So it's a very new field. It's a very exciting field. If you're really interested in it, then I would say to go for it. Try your best. Try to get into a school. Pick subjects that would help you within that field. Maths, English, physics, chemistry, things like that. And obviously, as I said, come in and have a chat with us, because we have knowledge in the area and we can help you with our experience.
0: All right. Thank you. I have been speaking with Mr. Oswin Kati, an energy officer with the energy department within the government of

0: Montserrat, and we have been speaking about the energy field and renewable energy and Montserrat's renewable energy transition. Mr. Kati, thank you for joining me today.
1: And thank you for having me.
0: You've been listening to The Youth Speak, and remember, if you want to hear this episode or any episode again, you can visit our SoundCloud, Radio Montserrat, CJB. Until next time, I am your presenter, Montserrat's female CARICOM Youth Ambassador, Victoria Chalmers.

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4: Good morning, everyone. Let's pause for a moment to invite God's presence. Mrs. Zelma White.
5: Let us pray. God of wisdom, we thank you for this day. We thank you that we were able to gather here this morning with hearts ready to learn and serve. Thank you for educators. Grant them empathy, patience, and creativity to guide the little ones entrusted to the care. May they feel supported and encouraged to do the best they can, given what they have to work with. Lord, inspire us to see each child as a gift, full of potential and promise. May the time together strengthen skills, deepen compassion, and renew commitment to shaping lives with love and integrity. Lord, bless the organizers, the facilitators, the trainees, and all who contributed to this event. May your spirit guide every discussion, every action, and every plan, so that everything that will be done here will bear fruit in the classrooms and in the community. So be with us right now and guide us, we pray, through the name of Jesus Christ, our great teacher. Amen.
4: And we will have the territorial song, which will be rendered to us from the children of the Salem Daycare and Nursery School.
6: Oh.

I'm sure you enjoy that. So, greetings, everyone. And in my book, you're all distinguished guests, so I wouldn't be establishing any protocols. So, welcome to episode number 3 of the Teacher Early Childhood Conference 2026. A special welcome is extended to our overseas facilitators, presenters, and supporters who are joining us in the virtual space this year. We explored in 2024, making the early years count. In 2025, we'll explore your children's lives, young children's lives matter. And for this year, we will be discussing getting it right from the cradle. This is a call of action for all of us as adults in the lives of children, based on Bronfenbrenner's ecological theory, which says that we all matter to children and we all impact the children's lives. So getting it right is our responsibility to all the young children in our homes, our churches, our schools, parks, neighborhoods, whether locally, regionally, or internationally. We need to ensure that our future leaders have early childhood experiences that are culturally and developmentally appropriate, provide them with the opportunities to explore and question their world and the people around them. We also need to ensure that these experiences we provide to them allow them to celebrate their individual strengths, uniqueness, and creativity. We also need to ensure that their rights to safe, they are safe from all harm, whether physical, emotional, or sexual. And they're also safe from danger, whether natural or man-made hazards. According to the United Nations Convention on the Rights of the Child, which was established in 1989. We also must present them with opportunities to express themselves in a variety of ways, age-appropriate ways, and as Malaguzi said, to use their 100 languages of childhood. This includes drama, art, not just the testing, but all the 100 languages. We are a village. So together, we need to get it right from the cradle for these children. We must collaborate. Whether we are early childhood caregivers, practitioners, teachers of young children, parents, retired educators, policymakers, administrators, university lecturers, ministers of religion, specialists in psychology, teacher education, special education, early childhood education, culture, safeguarding, mental health, civil engineering, whether you are in service clubs, non-governmental organizations, teachers union, the Montserrat Christian Council, we are all in this together, concerned citizens. To add to the richness of our deliberations today and tomorrow, we have persons from all over the world. We should have someone in Australia listening to us, someone in Bermuda who will actually be a presenter, people in Canada, United States. Our keynote address this year is someone based in Jamaica. We have people from Guyana who will be presenting later virtually as well. And of course, we have us in Montserrat. I am extremely happy and thankful to be able to bring this dream to life. Part of it is a celebration of my mother, who never celebrated herself in life. But I want to celebrate that in her own way, she tried to get it right from my cradle. So I'm extending it to us and to all of us and to our future leaders. Now we're going to pause to take a listen to a calypso penned
by a former student of mine who was then a graduate student in literacy education. She is currently an English teacher at a secondary school in Barbados. And this song was a part of her assessment at the end of the semester, where she was helping me to advocate for quality early childhood education. This was over a decade ago, but it's still relevant today. In the song, you would hear her mention Ronald Jones. Ronald Jones was then the Minister of Education. Who is our Minister of Education? Dr. Ingrid Buffon. So every time you hear Ronald Jones, what do you think I want you to say? Dr. Ingrid Buffon. And Sinclair was then the Minister of Finance in Barbados. Who is our Minister of Finance? Mead, right. So every time you hear her say Sinclair, we're going to say Mead. Every time she say Ronald Jones, we're going to say Ingrid Buffon or Dr. Ingrid Buffon. So we ready? Okay, take a look and a listen.

0: Okay, so thank you. And now I'm going to call on Dr. Carol Chewett to introduce our keynote this year.
1: Okay, good morning, everyone. So welcome to the third annual Teacher Early Childhood Education Conference. My sincere congratulations to Dr. Burns and all collaborators in this noble venture. In the past, we have had dynamic and informative feature dress or presentations from Dr. Nicole Green of Australia, Miss Beth Critchley Carlton of Canada, and this year will be no less so. It is my pleasure to introduce to you a presenter who is much closer to home here in the Caribbean, in the person of Professor Zoya Kincaid Clark. A former early childhood teacher in Jamaica and the Cayman Islands, she is currently based at the University of the West Indies Mona campus, where she has been a lecturer since 2013. In February of this year, she was privileged to deliver her inaugural professorial lecture on the theme, Contextualizing Quality Standards in Early Childhood Care and Education Through an Ecological Lens. We jointly congratulate her on this outstanding career move. She manages the Dudley Grant Early Childhood Resource Center in Jamaica and is also the lead examiner of the Early Interaction Project, a CHASE-funded project aimed at assessing process quality in childcare facilities. And she also provides professional development support for caregivers and teachers in Jamaica as well as the Turks and Caicos Islands. Over the years, she has done outstanding and extensive research, the results of which are documented in many journal articles and several noteworthy publications in the region and further afield. And in 2020, Professor Kincaid Clark was awarded the Vice Chancellor's Award for cross-campus research collaboration done with then UWE colleagues, Dr. Sharon Burns and Dr. Sabira Abdul-Majid. I am pleased to ask Professor Kincaid Clark to share with us the 2026 feature address for this, the third annual teacher conference. Thank you.
2: Good morning, colleagues. Thank you so very much for that. It is a pleasure to be here. And before I begin, I really have to say commendations to Dr. Burns for this wonderful initiative that she has taken on. It really is great to be here. I always say that I'm a Caribbean nationalist. And by that, I mean I fully support all things of the Caribbean, of the region, that will enable us to really fully develop in ways that we would want. And just to say as well, colleagues, you really have a special person with Dr. Burns in taking this on, because she continues to be one of the preeminent advocates for early childhood care and education across the Caribbean. Colleagues, you know, when Dr. Burns asked me to speak on this topic, I thought about it and I realized that this is such a powerful topic, not only because it will have an impact on the lives of those around. And so when we think about those who are the leaders, those who are persons who are movers and shakers, they all had to start with their early childhood years. And so getting it right from the cradle, as Dr. Burns mentioned, really is about how do we ensure that all children have the potential from the earliest stage to reach where we want them to reach. in whatever it is that they want to do. How do we ensure that they have the skills and the competences and we give them what they need to be able to do what they need to do and develop in the ways that will support them, their families, their communities, and their countries? And so many times when many of us think about education, many of us immediately think about classrooms, we think about books, we think about examinations, we think about graduation ceremonies. Yes, this is important, you know, but what else do we need to think about? So we often think about education within the context of secondary school, primary school, tertiary education, and professional success. But long before a child enters primary school or secondary school, long before they're able to read, write essays, before they're able to choose a career path, the foundation has to be set. And that foundation is set in the early childhood years. Fundamentally, the journey begins at birth. Research consistently shows that the first 5 years of life represent one of the most critical periods of human development. During these early years, a child's brain develops at an extraordinary rate, forming millions of neural connections that influence language, cognitive skills, emotional regulation, social behavior, and lifelong learning. So simply put, if we want success in school, if we want productive citizens, if we want strong communities, and we want thriving economies, we must begin to invest in early childhood care and education. Not just, as we say in Jamaica, as buck up. So you just, by happenstance, that's a, you know, or by we call it in Jamaica, buck up. But we have to be intentional about it. We have to ensure that the resources that are needed, that we think through and we implement them, we give the resources that are needed so that we can get the kinds of products, the kinds of outcomes for children and their families. And so because of this, I really want to talk about it. Why is early childhood care and education not about happenstance? It's not about buck up. It's about being deliberate and intentional. Why do we need to start? Why do we need to get it right from the cradle? And so I'm going to talk to you today just the following three key points. The first one is why early childhood matters. I'm going to talk a little bit about why, what are the long-term benefits of early childhood care and education, not only for children, but for the wider society. And I'm also going to speak about, and perhaps more importantly, what we need to do to ensure every child gets the best chance from the cradle. So why does early childhood care and education matter? The fundamental truth is that early childhood care and education is like the construction of a building. No matter how beautiful the design, no matter how expensive the resources, the materials, if the foundation is weak, the structure will eventually face problems. Children are no different. Early childhood care and education provides a strong foundation upon which all the future of future citizens learn and develop. It is during these years that children develop critical skills that are needed, not only in terms of, you know, reading and writing and socializing, but this is where they develop these priceless skills that we cannot pay for. Problem solving, creativity, self-confidence, emotional intelligence. These are what we classify as soft skills. And within a context where we have AI that's taking over, AI cannot replace creativity. AI cannot replace self-confidence. AI cannot replace a person being a good communicator or a good problem solver. And so we need to invest in early childhood education. So many people mistakenly believe that early childhood care and education is simply about teaching children ABCs and 1, 2, 3s. But as I said to you before, with literacy and numeracy, while important, access to high quality early childhood programs go much deeper than that. It teaches children how to learn. The fundamental truth is that school will never teach you every single thing that you need to learn. What school does and what it ought to do is give you the tools to be able to research and be able to, for you to be able to critically analyze, synthesize, so that you will be able to learn things on your own, irrespective of what you learn in school. It teaches children how to cooperate. This is a big red flag that we have in society nowadays. with social media. And fundamentally, let's be honest, many children are being reluctant to go outside and play. Early childhood care and education has to step in to teach children how to cooperate and socialize with each other. It teaches children how to express their feelings appropriately. This is crucial. Long gone are the days where persons are supposed to sit back and just absorb what happens to them without being able to express how they feel about it. And for young children, this starts now. In the early years, it provides them with the skills to be able to talk about their feelings. They talk about why they feel a particular way and why they respond to different situations the way they do. It also teaches them curiosity, resilience, and confidence. Children are born natural scientists from the cradle. You know, when we think about Piaget, and Piaget talks about children being in the sensory motor stage when they're babies, that's in the cradle. It means that they are born natural scientists. It is within the context then that we have to support them. So children are naturally born as engineer scientists. They're born in terms of being able to create and their expression, but we need to build that out. We need to support them with that. And so when a young child participates in a nurturing and stimulating learning environment, they begin to understand the world around them. They learn to ask questions. They learn to explore. They learn to take risks. Risk taking is a very important aspect of early child care and education. And they learn to think critically. The absence of critical thinking is a major challenge within our schools today, and even in the workspace. These experiences that children develop in the early childhood years, it shapes the architecture of their brain, and it allows them to really build on that. Every story read aloud, every song sung together, every game played, every conversation shared, every high-quality interaction between adults or nurturing caregivers and children prepares children and enables them to develop emotional and intellectual growth. So the early years are not just merely preparing children for life. The early years fundamentally is life. And it is because these years are so important, we can't leave development to buck up, as we say in Jamaica, happenstance or chance. We have to be intentional about it. Now, what we know is also undergirded by science. Science is very clear. Most neuroscientists have now identified and they understand the importance of early childhood development. Scientists will tell us that the first 5 years are crucial, where a significant portion of the child's core brain structure has already been formed. In fact, if we go back, we can go back to the first 1,000 days of life, which is the period during pregnancy when the woman is pregnant with this baby, as well as the first 2 years of life. These experiences children have within this very critical window influences how their brains develop and effectively how they will learn throughout life. Positive experiences strengthen positive neural pathways. Negative experiences in the early years can hinder development. And this is why quality early childhood care and education is so important. We need to consider safe, supportive, and stimulating environments which provide children with opportunities to develop the skills and the tools they need for life. When children are engaged in play-based learning, they're not only having fun, as I shared, they're developing those tools, those skills that they need. They're practicing the communication. They're learning the critical thinking. They're learning about cooperation, which takes you well into your adult years and to your deathbed. They strengthen creativity, which is crucial for being able to function in the working space and in school. Play is often called the child, the work of childhood. And through play, children learn how to navigate the world. So this is why I may be speaking to the converted here, but this is why we need to ensure that children are given opportunities to play. And I'll share an example of you with you right now, where as a parent, I'm a parent of three boys. And one of the things that struck me is that I too, though I know all of this, I am very mindful of the time that my children spend on screen. And so the other day, I remember I said to them, there's going to be no screen time today. When I grew up, television turned off at a certain point where they stopped streaming anything, and we turned back on. So it stopped at 12 noon and then it would start back at 4 o'clock. And so between 12 noon and 4 o'clock, we had to figure out what to do with ourselves. And it was then that I learned how to cook. It was then that I learned to wash my little clothes. It was then that I pretended to be a teacher. It was then that I did gardening with my mother. It was then that I watered the plants. It was then that I planted my seeds. It was then that I cleaned my room. I was young. But those skills that I learned then helped me. And so I told my children, I said, you're going to go back to the 1980s. And that when we didn't have screens for the whole time, or the whole 1990s, when we had to figure out what to do. And so this is important. So when we think about the long-term benefits, so who I am now, the long-term benefits of those experiences have made me the woman that I am today. My who I am is not as a result of my tertiary education or my high school education. Who I am is as a result of my early childhood years. And for you in the room, it is also that case. So primary school and secondary school and tertiary education builds on early childhood. But if those early childhood, those critical skills that you developed in your early childhood years were not there, there would be nothing to build on. And so the impact of early childhood education extends long beyond and far beyond the preschool years. Children who participate in high quality early childhood programs are likely to enter school ready to learn. They often demonstrate stronger language skills, better social development, and greater academic achievement. And we know the implications and the reverberations of this. They're more likely to graduate from high school. They're more likely to pursue higher education. But then let's look at the other side of this. They're also more likely to be emotionally stable. You're more likely to have better health outcomes. You're more likely to be more socially well-adjusted, meaning that you're going to avoid involvement in crime and violence. You have better health outcomes. The research is clear that those persons who had access to high-quality early childhood programs have better health outcomes later on in life. It could be tied as well, perhaps, to stability in terms of financial outcomes. Because if you have access to high-quality early childhood programs, it increases the likelihood that you're going to have more finances at your availability, which means that you can access the healthcare services as you need. So we think about this for a minute. A child's experience before the age of 5 can influence opportunities and outcomes for decades to come. So this is a remarkable investment and a remarkable return on the investment that was made. So early childhood care and education cannot only be seen as an educational issue. So when Dr. Burns conceptualizes conference, and she said, okay, this is going to be for educators and policymakers, in this room should also be the Minister of Health, because early childhood care and education influences what happens in your health services and what happens to the persons in society health-wise. The Minister of Finance, because early childhood care and education influences the financial outcome of a country. There is no country that has advanced financially without investing in early childhood care and education. None. When we think about those countries that we classify them as hallmarks, we classify them as examples of being successful countries, first world countries, none of them have been able to do what they have done without investing in high quality early childhood programs. So we need to see the investment as a national development issue. When we invest in young children, we invest in the future. When we invest in young children from the cradle, and dare I say, Dr. Burns, from before the cradle, from the woman is pregnant, that is where we can start. So we also need to think about the importance of starting right, even for those who have special needs. The importance of equity and inclusion. Now, one of the most powerful aspects of early childhood care and education is that it has the ability to reduce inequality. Not all children begin life with the same advantages. That's the fundamental truth. There are differences, there are disparities in wealth, but what it means is that access to high quality care and education from the cradle is a powerful leveling factor. And by that I mean, it levels the playing field. Some children are born with more abundant resources. Some children are born with more access to books. Some are born with parents that are more educated, parents that are more financially stable. Some are born in homes where educational materials and resources are abundant. But on the other side, you have some children that face significant poverty. They face food insecurity. They have limited educational outcomes. And they come from what we classify as social disadvantage. Without intervention, these gaps can widen over time. However, high-quality early childhood programs can level the playing field. They provide children with an opportunity to develop foundational skills regardless of their socioeconomic background. And this ensures that potential is not determined by circumstance. So if my parents can afford to pay for it and buy me all the books and all the resources, and another person's parents can't, when both of us enter an early childhood space, what access to early childhood care and education means is that it now becomes a protective factor. So if I fall, my early childhood education, my early childhood care and education will cushion me. It will protect me. And that is why we need to invest from the cradle. The fundamental truth is, my parents didn't have it, but they made the sacrifice. They invested in my early education. And that's why I'm standing here being invited to give the keynote at this wonderful event. And I can rest assured, and I know that there are many of you sitting in this room where your early educational experiences is what has cushioned you. Had you not had access to those early educational care and educational opportunities, you would not be here. So every child deserves a chance to discover, to succeed. They deserve the chance to discover their talents. They deserve the chance to dream and have opportunities to fulfill those dreams. And every child deserves a pathway to achieve social mobility. And more importantly, every child has to feel as though they matter. But this can't happen by chance. We have to be intentional. It's not by buck up, as we say in Jamaica. We have to be intentional. So all parties have a role to play. And what are these roles? The role of the family. Families must play a role. When schools and educational institutions play a vital role, and while they do, parents and caregivers remain the child's first and most important teachers. Learning begins at home, long before they enter the classroom. And I'll say this, the fundamental truth is that the first 1,000 days of life, as I shared with you, which is all 9 months of pregnancy, plus the first 2 years of life up until the child turns three, that's a window of what we call optimum development. There is no point in your life where you will ever learn as much as you do than in those first 2 years of life. There's no other period. So if you live to 100 years old, what you learn in those first 2 years of life will not be superseded. You will be adding to what you learned in those first 2 years. But what you learn in those first 2 years, there is nowhere and no way that you'd be able to learn more. But then what it means is, most times, the first 2 years of life, up until the child turns 36 months, up until then, the child is not at school. In most instances, the child is at home or in a nursery. So what it means is, or a daycare center. So what it means is, parent education has to be center in this. So children have to learn through these conversations. We have to talk to parents about investing and supporting that. We have to talk to parents about turning off the screens and talking to children. We have to understand that they learn through storytelling. Children will learn more through a conversation with a parent for 5 minutes than they will learn by spending 5 hours on a screen. They learn through observation. They learn through daily interactions with adults who care for them. So parents don't need to spend money on expensive resources. Parents just need to give time. And I always tell this story. One of the most brilliant minds I know, there's a gentleman I met many, many years ago. He went to Harvard University, got his PhD at Harvard, and came back home. Came back home to Jamaica. But he shared his mother could not read or write. She did not get an opportunity to go to school. His mother, what she did for her job was that she was a domestic helper. So she went and she washed clothes. She had her customers and she would wash clothes for different families in her community. And his mother could not afford to send him to an early childhood institution. And so he said he would have to go to work with his mother. So while she was washing the clothes in a metal pan, he would sit beside her. And he said, to this day, that has been the most impressive education that he has ever received. Sitting beside his mother while she washed the clothes, he learned about shapes. He learned about colors. He learned how to match socks. He learned about mixing of colors. He understood the importance of sorting and classifying. So it is from this experience of sitting beside his mother while she washed people's clothes in the community where he learned mathematics. He learned science. He learned art. This was not an expensive education, but this was true experiential learning. And so this says to us that parents have a huge role to play. But it's important, Dr. Burns, and for those of you in the audience, we understand that not all parents would have the time and the patience as his mother did. And dare I say, can I tell you that this gentleman, he ended up becoming a professor of psychometrics, math. That's what he did. He used math. He used science. Working with the government of Jamaica, working at the University of the West Indies, doing consultancies across the globe. And it all started with him sitting beside his mother while she washed clothes in a pan. So simple activities can have an extraordinary impact. Sorting the socks, reading a story, singing songs, encouraging curiosity, cooking in the kitchen. These moments help to build language, confidence, emotional security, and a love for learning. The most effective early childhood programs recognize this reality. They build strong partnerships between families and school, and they build on the fact that when parents and teachers work together, children thrive. We also need to think about the role of educators. Too often their roles are underestimated. We are not just babysitters. I still consider myself a kindergarten teacher. These early educators, and I'm sure some of them are in the audience, some of you are in the audience, you play one of the most important roles in society. You're not merely supervising children, you're shaping minds. You're nurturing confidence. You're identifying developmental needs. You're laying the foundation for lifelong success. The quality of early childhood programs is closely linked to the quality of its educators. And so, fora such as these provide educators with an opportunity to develop professionally, to have professional development opportunities. So it means that within our context, across the region, we need to invest in early childhood teacher education. We need to invest in professional development. We need to provide appropriate resources. We need to ensure fair compensation, and we need to elevate the status of the profession. Where I went to college, one of the things they would say is that those who were barely scraping by entered into the early childhood sector, they studied early childhood, and those who were very bright, if you're extremely bright, you went and you did math or science as a teacher. And I remember when I went in and I said to them, I want to be an early childhood teacher. They looked at me and they said, no, people like you with your qualifications, you don't go into early childhood. You go and do mathematics. And I had to fight to say, no, I wanted to do early childhood. But even within our sector, colleagues, we still have to fight and advocate for the sector. We still need to fight and advocate to get it right from the cradle. It is, if we truly believe that early childhood care and education matters, then we have to value those who deliver it. Now we can think about those economic argument, because perhaps this is what we need to say to appeal to others. Even for those who primarily focus on economics, the case for early care and education and starting from the cradle is compelling. Investments in the early childhood years often generate significant returns over time. We talked about it. The challenges that many we see in our secondary schools and our primary schools can't be remediated if we do focus on it in the early childhood years. How do we reduce crime rates? How do we reduce truancy at the secondary level? How do we ensure that we don't have to spend as much on diabetic care and hypertensive care when they become adults? If we start, if we invest from the cradle, it's not merely doing the right thing, it is doing the smart thing. But we have to overcome these many challenges, colleagues. Despite the overwhelming evidence, we still are fighting the fight. We still have to support the investment in early childhood care and education. Many families still struggle to access high-quality early childhood programs. Some communities lack sufficient early childhood centers. Many educators face resource constraints. And in some spaces, early care and education is still viewed as optional rather than essential. We have to change this mindset. It's not buckle. It's not happenstance. It's intentional investment. Now, if we think about a vision for the future where we start from the cradle, we can imagine a society where every child enters school healthy, confident, and ready to learn. We can imagine communities where families receive the support they need to nurture children's development. We can imagine early childhood classrooms led by highly trained and respected educators. We can imagine an education system that is designed to unlock the potential of every child. The vision is achievable, but it requires commitment. It requires collaboration. It requires investment. It requires starting from the cradle. And more than anything, it requires a shared belief that every child deserves the best possible start in life. Colleagues, we can empower the future, we can strengthen communities, and we can strengthen our community, our Caribbean community, not just for this generation, but for generations to come. Thank you.
0: Thank you very much, Professor Kincaid Clark. And I think they listen to you more than they would listen to me. So thanks for telling them some of the things I would have liked to tell them. One, that we need to spend more money in early childhood care and education. We need to ensure that the best trained are working with young children. We need to make sure that we give children quality early childhood experiences. So you heard the story about the young man who has a PhD from Harvard, but his mother couldn't read or write. That's telling me that the mother didn't have to do his project when he was in kindergarten, or his project when he was in grade one, or had to help him to do his homework. But he got a quality education. His mother got it right from the cradle. So as persons who are listening to you, we need to relook at some of the things we are doing with our young children if we want them to be the leaders, movers and shakers in our community, not just in Montserrat, but around the world that we want. And there's something else that Professor Clark said that I wanted to say, not coming from me, but from Professor Clark, because they would listen to you. In case they missed it the first time, I want to say it again. Who I am, who the children are at secondary school, is not because they're at secondary school. It is what the early years provided them. So when we remove the opportunities for them to learn to be creative, to be respectful, to be problem solvers from kindergarten, nursery school, and have them focusing only on cognitive stuff, when they get to the secondary school and we wonder why we're having so much social and emotional problems, where did Professor Kincaid Clark say it began? In the early childhood years. So we need to allow our children when they're young to work in groups, to be problem solvers, to be creative thinking, and not just prepare them for an assessment test. Thanks again, Professor Clark. Any questions for her? Or you're willing to have a question or two, Prof? Anybody? Okay.
3: She said that early childhood is life, not preparing for life. Now, that's what we have been advocating, that early childhood prepares the child for life, but early childhood is life. Could she talk a little bit more about that? Okay. Early childhood is life.
2: All right. Thank you so much for that. I couldn't unmute my mic. So fundamentally, what I mean is, when we think about early childhood as life, if we go back to our science classroom, we look at the cells. Before a child is born, it's such a phenomenal process to understand. To understand how this little cell can multiply, double, triple, quadruple, and in 9 months become this little baby. So the science behind it is that what we have learned, or what we were learning our early years, the skills, the tools that we develop in our early years, is fundamentally those cells that will multiply, triple, quadruple, you name it, into becoming the persons we are now. So we need to think about early childhood care and education because it forms a basis on which we stand. It is what and who we are. At my inaugural lecture, I remember all my teachers. But for me, the most important teacher that I remember is my teacher by the name of Mrs. Simpson. I remember distinctly, and I'm quite old. I remember when I had to circle in my book

0: tools that I learned then is what's carrying me into what I do now. Had it not been for those early care and educational experiences, the critical thinking. So she asked me, are they the same? In my head, I just thought that once it had a dot, it meant it was letter I. That's how I identified letter I. I didn't think to look at the bottom to see that this one had a curve and this one was just straight down. So right there is when I learned about how to critically analyze something. To this day, I have to use that very same skill. When I travel, when I go on the bus, when I'm having a discussion, it's critical analysis that I use. And so for me, when you think about it, when we talk about early childhood, it's not just preparing you for life. It's life itself. The cells that have multiplied as a result of your early years and education is why you are the way you are today. The cells did not prepare you for you. The cells are you. That's who you are. When you're born, those cells didn't prepare you and your mother had another child somewhere else. Those cells became you. They have multiplied, and from those cells, you started hearing a heartbeat. You started seeing a head start to form. You started seeing something that looked like arms. You started seeing something that looked like a little leg. And then before you know it, you did by 3 months, you don't see the cells anymore. You see a human. You see an embryo. That embryo is not preparation. That embryo is you. And that's really what I mean. It has to be seen that early childhood is life. And if we continue to look at it, Dr. Burns and colleagues, as early childhood is preparation, this is where we begin to lose many persons who don't buy into the goal and the vision of what the importance of early childhood is. We have to see it not only as preparation, we have to see it as the very fiber, the very being. That was a very good question. Thanks for that question.
1: Yeah, and that set me thinking as well. If we continue to see it as preparation for life, that is why we're teaching them the things that they need to do out there and not having them doing the things that is their life now. Yes. Right? So thanks for that, Teacher Yasmin. That's a colleague of mine. And thanks for Professor Kincaid Clark. And another thing I wanted to mention to you, that our Minister of Education is actually also our Minister of Health. And
0: there you go.
1: She made excuses this morning. She asked me to apologize for I should have done that this morning, but she'll be popping in to the conference. And our Minister of Finance, who is also the Premier, is off island. But there's a greeting in the booklet that you'll be able to read. And those of you who have access to it, you'll be able. So we have the support, and we have the Christian Council. We have lecturers from the college, Munster Community College, here with us. We have clinical psychologists from the Ministry of Health. So we are trying to, and we have a nurse as well. We are trying to make sure that we have the entire community, because we have to do this together. We have members of the opposition here with us. One of them is a former student of mine. I think he is big, but still my student. I taught him to write his name. So I hope that his early childhood has him being who he is, right? Okay. So thank you, Prof. And now we're going to have our daycare and nursery school children entertaining us again.
2: When I'm learning something new, I need help.

0: I could not do it before, now I can do it even more. When I try it on my own, I feel proud.
1: That's my zone, learning grow step by step. That's my zone, learning grow step by step.
0: Not too hard, not too easy.
1: Learning is just easy. That's my zone, learning grow step by step.
2: Thank you very much to our children and their caregivers from the Salem Daycare and Nursery School. And now, for the official vote of thanks, Mr. F. Sylvester Brown.
3: Distinguished ladies and gentlemen, good morning. I'm literally left breathless at the rate at which these events take place. Seemed like just the other day we were next door having a similar event. However, in everything, we need to give thanks. So we thank the Almighty for the opportunity to be able to have this activity yet again. First, I acknowledge and thank those responsible for ensuring that we have been heard and that we can see what was going on. Mr. Greenaway and his team, thank you. Our gratitude to the students of the Salem Daycare and Nursery for their rendition of the territorial song. Thanks to the teachers for training them and ensuring that national pride is embedded at an early age. And also ensuring that they get it right from the cradle. As the song says, in everything, God in everything. We are grateful to Mrs. Zelma White for invoking God's spirit and presence among us. Teacher Burns, you stepped out. Thank you for welcoming, and not only welcoming, but cheering today's proceedings. Thank you for your unwavering, unmatched, undaunted, and dedication and passion for the early years. Thank you very much. Thank you, Dr. Carol Turrett, for ensuring that we knew who our featured speaker was through your comprehensive introduction. To our featured speaker, Professor Kincaid Clark, we are eternally grateful for your thought-provoking and informative presentation. Thank you for reminding us of the critical importance of early education and the vital need to get it right from the cradle. Your presentation was rich with information about the early years. But who will take this wealth to where it is needed? Looking around, I feel somewhat disappointed that except for a few, there are not many to take the message out. We need to do better than this. Thank you to the Montserrat National Trust for accommodating this conference. And I don't think I've left anybody out, except thank you to you, the audience, for ensuring that we were not speaking to empty chairs. And just in case, I need to thank the Daycare Center again for their entertainment. When I look at the little ones, I see the challenge that the early educators have, and also the joy they have with working with these little ones, right? So thank you very much. But just perchance I've left anybody out, I want to say thank you to everyone. Thank you very much.
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6: 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The Caribbean's finest.

His foundation is in all the mountains. I love at the gates of Zion more than all the dwellings of Jacob. Glorious things have been spoken of the old city of John. I will make mention of Rehob and Babylon to them that know I. The whole Philistia with Tyre shall be said that this man was born there, and the highest himself shall establish the earth. Before there were kings in Ethiopia, only the queens reign. Remember that. Reagan.

Some more reggae music from Jamaica. Now I say big up all them virgin in that place. You don't know Johnny Bless himself, can't change on Senex word neither. Whole yard, you don't know from receiver. You don't know. We got ones like in a circle, Alkaline. Big up all of the artists that are forward in that place. And big up our sisters in reggae music, no matter where you are in the world. Johnny Bless himself. Kelissa likewise, Impressive TV, them can't tell nothing, like IKEA, coffee, Rastafari, and East!

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0: This is reggae music from Jamaica, from the youths, you don't know, from the roots. And I say big up in a circle, once again, big up all DJ, all singer, big up legendary Tarisha Dean Fraser, big up legendary Ziggy Marley, aka the original Dan Dada Rebellion, Rebellion Rising. Rebellion
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0: 21st of January 2020. Rory Montgomery led Ireland's Brexit negotiating team for 3 years before retiring. He continues to write and broadcast on European affairs and Northern Ireland. He was speaking to me, Helen Ledwick, for Witness History.
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3: Welcome to the newsroom. I'm Ankur Desai. Lebanon say they will not accept any deal that does not include Israel's withdrawal from southern Lebanon.
4: The future of Lebanon belongs to the Lebanese people through their sovereign elected government. And that's who we're going to be working with.
3: Elsewhere, an independent UN-backed commission says Israel is deliberately targeting and killing Palestinian children in Gaza in what it calls an ongoing genocide. North Korea's leader says he is arming his navy ships with nuclear weapons. And Europe and the UK swelter as temperatures break records. The head of the UN issues this warning.
5: Today, this city and far beyond are experiencing the hottest day of the year. London isn't just calling, it's cooking.
3: More history at the World Cup for another icon.
6: Cristiano! Goal! Golazo! Goal!
3: Portuguese superstar Cristiano Ronaldo becomes the first man to score at 6 separate tournaments. All after this update.
7: BBC News with Chris Barrow. The US Senate has passed a resolution calling on President Trump to halt the war on Iran or seek congressional approval to continue it. 4 Republicans joined Democrats in the 50-48 vote. The same measure was passed by the US House of Representatives in June. Here's our North America correspondent, David Willis.
8: It's a symbolic victory for those who have claimed that it is Congress's right and Congress's right alone under the terms of the US Constitution to declare war. Congress, of course, has been largely sidelined by Donald Trump during the course of this conflict. And indeed, Mr. Trump has vowed to resume hostilities if these negotiations break down. Well, we saw this rebuttal from members of his own party, significant, I think, bearing in mind, of course, that the midterm elections are coming up and that opinion polls here have continued to show that the conflict with Iran is deeply unpopular amongst the American people.
7: The leader of North Korea, Kim Jong-un, has said his country is equipping its navy with nuclear weapons. According to North Korea's state news agency, he made the remarks on Tuesday at a ceremony that marked a naval vessel's entry into active service. Kim Jong-un also revealed plans to expand the navy. Jake Kwon reports from Seoul.
9: Kim Jong-un, in his usual black suit, stood out among the row of sailors in white. The North Korean leader told them that the plan to equip the navy with nuclear weapons is following its course. It is unclear when that will be, but North Korea has been test-firing missiles from its ships. And soon, he boasted, he will launch ships twice as large as the one in front of him. Since his negotiations with U.S. President Trump failed in 2019, Mr. Kim has continued to pursue nuclear weapons, unveiling more ambitious plans one after another.
7: Donald Trump says 6 people have now been arrested, allegedly for damaging the newly renovated Lincoln Memorial reflecting pool in Washington. He claimed, without providing evidence, that a 100 meters long gash had been purposefully slashed into the blue lining of the pool. Emma McCarthy reports.
10: National Guard and U.S. Park Police are patrolling the site as the renovations continue. The Lincoln Memorial Reflecting Pool is one of the most popular tourist sites in D.C. and was drained back in April when the president said he wanted to paint it what he called American flag blue, which he did, But algal blooms grew, and costs to renovate it, well, they ballooned to more than $16 million, according to federal contract data. And with less than 2 weeks until July 4th celebrations, all eyes will be on the Capitol and this pool.
7: This is the World News from the BBC. 8 people who US prosecutors say have links to the left-wing Antifa movement have collectively been sentenced to 450 years in prison for their roles in a riot outside an immigration detention centre in Texas. Benjamin Hennelsong, the purported leader of the group, was sentenced to 100 years in prison. Russia's proxy governor of the city of Sevastopol in occupied Crimea has said Ukrainian attacks on energy infrastructure has left it without power. Mikhail Razvozhaev urged residents not to panic, saying engineers were doing everything possible to restore supplies. Ukraine has been striking targets across Crimea. In football, the Portuguese striker Cristiano Ronaldo has become the first player ever to score at 6 World Cup tournaments. He got 2 goals in Portugal's 5-0 demolition of Uzbekistan. In other results, England and Ghana drew 0-0, leaving both with good chances of making the knockout stages. Dan Rowan reports.
6: This was a reality check for England, who despite favourable cool and rainy conditions, were thwarted by the well-organised, determined and deep-lying defence of a team ranked 64th in the world. As for coach Thomas Tuchel, he must now prepare England for a crucial final group match against Panama on Saturday to ensure qualification for the knockout phase. His side remain top of Group L, but there are now fresh questions over how far they can go at this World Cup.
7: And in the same group, Croatia has beaten Panama 1-0, reviving their hopes of qualifying while extinguishing that of their opponents. In the day's final match, Colombia are playing the Democratic Republic of Congo. New research suggests that office workers who take 5-minute walking breaks or movement snacks every hour can boost their well-being without losing efficiency. The large study indicates that short walks improve mood and lessen fatigue without affecting work performance. BBC News.
3: Hello, you're listening to The Newsroom from the BBC World Service with me, Ankur Desai. Welcome to the programme. There's been a lot of focus on the peace talks between the US and Iran in recent days, but separate negotiations are also taking place between Israel and Lebanon. The two sides met in Washington on Tuesday for a fifth round of talks. Lebanon's president has insisted he will not accept any peace deal that does not include the full withdrawal of Israeli troops from southern Lebanon. When asked about the negotiations, the US Secretary of State Marco Rubio insisted the Lebanon-Israel talks were not connected to the U.S.-Iran negotiations.
4: Well, that process is separate. It's separate because Lebanon is a sovereign country. It has a government. And when it comes to Lebanon and what's happening inside of Lebanon, we're going to negotiate and deal directly with the Lebanese government. Now, there's an Iranian issue with regard to Lebanon, and that is their support and sponsorship of Hezbollah. And so that factor will be discussed as part of our conversations with the Iranians. But as far as the future of Lebanon belongs to the Lebanese people through their sovereign elected government. And that's who we're going to be working with.
3: A temporary pause in fighting was agreed between Israel and the Lebanese militant group Hezbollah on Friday. But Hezbollah is claiming that Israel has violated the ceasefire, saying that Israeli soldiers opened fire on a group of civilians in southern Lebanon on Tuesday, killing 2 people. I spoke to our North America correspondent, David Willis, about what each side is hoping to get out of these talks.
11: Lebanon is insisting on Israel's withdrawal from the south of the country and currently restoration of what its president, Joseph Aoun, calls Lebanese sovereignty, together with an end to Iran's backing of Hezbollah, the terrorist group which drew Lebanon into this conflict back in March by firing rockets at Israel in response to the killing of Iran's supreme leader. Joseph Aoun has accused Iran in the past of using his country as a bargaining chip, as he put it, through its backing of Hezbollah. Israel has responded, of course, with both airstrikes and a ground offensive that Lebanese officials say has killed more than 4,000 people. Iran insists that the deal to end the war with Israel and the United States requires Israel to withdraw its troops from from Lebanon. Israel insists it's acting in self-defense by maintaining a so-called security zone in the south of Lebanon in order to repel threats against its soldiers and its citizens.
3: And it's interesting, isn't it? Because the Trump administration say that these negotiations are not connected to those U.S.-Iran talks. But Tehran is saying that that is a key red line in negotiations with Washington, that Israel must cease attacks on Lebanon.
11: Well, that's right. And Lebanese officials began direct talks with Israel, of course, back in April in Washington, D.C., and the two countries are about to begin a fifth round of those talks. Lebanese authorities have been trying, of course, to separate the negotiations from the U.S.-Iran deal, so far largely without success. And given the precarious nature of negotiations over that peace deal, with the United States saying that Iran has agreed to let nuclear inspectors back into the country, Iran directly contradicting that assertion, and the competing claims from the two sides over financial incentives for Iran and the long-term control, of course, of that vital waterway, the Strait of Hormuz. Israel's parallel war in Lebanon is really just another uncertain, unpredictable element of this search for a lasting peace in the region, a peace which Donald Trump is anxious to see given his falling approval ratings and the fact that there are elections on the horizon here in the United States in just a few months' time. Well, earlier today, Lebanese officials said that Israeli gunfire had killed two people in the south of the country, and that prompted Hezbollah to accuse Israel of violating the current ceasefire there.
3: David Willis reporting. Staying in the Middle East, an independent United Nations-backed commission has accused Israel of deliberately targeting and killing Palestinian children in what it calls an ongoing genocide. The commission says Israel must be held accountable, alleging the military has violated every international legal norm. Israel has dismissed the report unequivocally. From Jerusalem, here's Charlotte Gallagher.
12: The health ministry in Gaza says more than 20,000 children have been killed there since the Israeli military launched a response to the Hamas-led attacks on the 7th of October 2023. The figures are viewed as reliable by the UN. The UN Independent International Commission of Inquiry, which was set up by the UN Human Rights Council, says children are not collateral damage in this conflict, but instead have been deliberately targeted and killed by Israeli security forces. The inquiry's three-member panel does not officially speak for the UN. Its investigators say childhood is being erased in Gaza due to severe physical and mental injuries, mass trauma, starvation, and the collapse of education and healthcare. The treatment of children in the occupied West Bank and East Jerusalem is also highlighted, with the report alleging that Israel is failing to protect children there from violence committed by settlers and the IDF. Israel's foreign ministry said it utterly rejects the commission's report, calling it a libel, a sham, and outrageous propaganda. It added that investigators ignored what it says is Hamas's cynical use of Palestinian children as human shields and pawns of war.
3: Charlotte Gallagher reporting from Jerusalem. Another report on Tuesday by the Human Rights Office says sexual violence has been used systematically as a weapon of war throughout Sudan's civil war, which began in April 2023. The UN has verified more than 500 incidents affecting more than 800 victims, including children, but says the true scale is far higher. People across Western Europe are bracing for what's been forecast to be the hottest day of the year. It's a title that keeps being recycled as a severe heatwave breaks records almost daily. France just measured its highest temperature in 80 years on Tuesday, with the Eiffel Tower and Louvre Museum closing early. From the BBC Weather Centre, Darren Bett, Tommy Moore.
13: The reason it's so hot really is because you get a lot more daylight hours at this time of the year. So there's more sun coming into the ground and the air that then heats up. And you've also had a persistent and large area of high pressure. You may well recognize that as a heat dome. That's what it seems to be called these days. And underneath that heat dome, that area of high pressure, then the heat is sort of trapped under there. And if it sits in the same place, so the heat builds up and it builds up and builds up. So we've had record temperatures across France. Yeah, it's been really, really hot across western parts of Europe, including the UK. We're going to break a June temperature record.
3: Yeah, we're not very good at dealing with the heat, especially.
13: No, we're not. But this heat is a bit different, actually, because there's higher humidity as well, and that makes it much more difficult to deal with. It's more stressful for the body. It's more dangerous as well, which is why we've got this red extreme heat warning that was issued by the Met Office. That's running through Wednesday and Thursday, and that's where in the UK we're likely to find the peak of the heat.
3: And you say we're going to break records in the UK as well. I'm getting messages from my local tennis club saying we don't advise you to be going out and playing in this heat, and all sorts of warnings like that. Kids, you know, being told to take care with schools and precautions like that.
13: Yeah, all that sort of thing. Yeah, it's understandable. I mean, I think what's going to happen is that the heat that is the highest temperatures that at the moment are across Western Europe, by the time we get to the weekend, they're going to push their way into Central Europe. So across to Germany, across to Austria and Poland, temperatures are going to be 40 degrees there. That could break some records in places. And that's because that heat dome, that area of high pressure, is moving further east across Europe. That's taking the heat with it. Pressure is going to be dropping across Western Europe. There may be some more storms as well.
3: Darren, is this something we're going to start seeing year on year now, with climate change impacting the world we're living in?
13: Well, there have been lots of studies, of course, and I mean, the underlying reason that we're seeing these high temperatures is because of climate change. Lots of studies have showed that heat waves are happening more often, they're lasting longer, and they're more severe. So it could be that what we're seeing is a taste of what's to come, because it's more likely that temperatures are going to continue to rise.
3: Darren Bett reporting from the BBC Weather Centre. You're listening to the newsroom from the BBC World Service. To North Korea now, where the country's leader Kim Jong-un says he's equipping the North Korean Navy with nuclear weapons. According to the country's state news agency, the authoritarian leader made the remarks at a ceremony that marked a new naval vessel's entry into active service. Kim Jong-un recently told his ruling party that he'd expand nuclear forces, accusing South Korea and the United States of pushing the world to the brink of a nuclear war. Our correspondent Jake Kwon is following developments from Seoul and joins me live on the newsroom now. Jake, just tell us a bit more about this warship and what the North Korean leader plans to equip with nuclear weapons, it seems.
14: Well, I think I need to just preface everything by saying that this, we're talking about a very secretive regime, and everything we know about it and we've seen it, most of it comes from what they are allowing us to see, what they published for us to see. And it isn't very clear, you know, what kind of weapons will be mounted on this warship that he just showed off. But it is the latest warship that North Koreans are really showing off. This is the biggest warship that they have. And, you know, they're talking about mounting nuclear weapons on their navy. What is most likely to happen is that, you know, they're going to launch not just this surface ship, but also submarines. And usually, you know, they have these missile launchers that are mounted that we can see from the images that North Koreans are sharing with us. And these missiles will be carrying nuclear weapons so that they can use it in case, you know, North Korea itself gets bombed or there's any strike on North Korea. What they're saying is essentially that if you strike us, even if we're eliminated on the land, our ships on the water can strike back.
3: So this seems to be a broader expansion of North Korea's navy. Well, why is he doing this? And is it a sign that they're becoming significantly more aggressive?
14: I think there are two folds here. One is, you know, there's an obvious propaganda value here. He talks about how North Korea is stronger than ever, richer than ever. And it is somewhat true. I mean, this is the best kind of ship they have ever had in their history. And they're launching one ship today. They're talking about launching another one. And they're talking about building two ships every year. So we're talking about aggressive expansion plan here. And in terms of capabilities, it is very important, again, for North Korea to really double down on their nuclear weapons. Something that we've heard from Kim Jong-un, for the past few years is that North Korea has nuclear weapons. It's never giving it away. And then he's going to, you know, move at a very aggressive pace to build it even further.
3: Okay, Jake, for now, we'll leave it there, but I appreciate your time. Jake Kwon there, reporting from Seoul. Here's a question for you. what are some of your most vivid memories? Well, for many people, their clearest recollections tend to be shocking moments, major life transitions, and important firsts. A new study helps explain why this is the case. Researchers from Australia have found that the brain goes to much greater efforts to absorb vivid details from surprising events than from predictable ones. Helena Burke has the details.
15: Computers regularly require software updates, demanding they be rebooted to install new features and information. But what if your brain did the same thing? Researchers at the University of Sydney hooked up 40 people to an EEG, a type of brain monitoring software, and recorded their reaction to dots appearing on a screen. Dr. Ruben Rideau is one of the authors of the study.
16: Participants, they had a very simple task. They just had to indicate using a key press which side of the screen the dot appeared. And to them, it may have seemed as though the dot appeared just at random locations, but we manipulated the presentation of the dot so that there were these subtle probabilistic tendencies of the dot to be presented at a particular location over time.
15: The participants' brains reacted differently depending on whether the dot appeared at an expected or unexpected location.
16: So there seems to be a speed benefit for events in the world that happen that we expect, so we respond to those faster than the ones that we don't expect, but we remember them less well. So things that sort of surprise us, we tend to have a more vivid or, I guess, high-resolution memory of than those things that we expect.
15: During predictable events, our brain moves fast to quickly process information, but during surprising events, the mind goes into encoding mode, directing energy into absorbing as much sensory information as possible. And why does it do this? Dr. Rideau says it's the brain trying to make itself more efficient.
16: The way that it is able to form these accurate predictions is by paying attention to the predictions that go wrong and then updating that model that creates the predictions so in the future it will be more accurate in its predictions. And so, yeah, you can think of this as sort of providing a software update to that model within the brain which is constantly generating predictions about what's going to be coming up next. And you see this throughout the brain, there are all these design principles that seem to support this spending as little energy as possible in order to get the most bang for buck.
15: While the findings help explain why some memories are more vivid than others, they do not fully account for why some events remain etched in our minds for years.
16: There are other factors there. So if something is quite traumatic or it elicits a strong emotional response, I think that that can have an independent effect on memory, but certainly things that surprise you, this would seem to provide evidence for why they remembered better. And perhaps it supports that sort of old thought that, or that old sort of saying that you learn a lot more from your mistakes.
3: Dr. Ruben Rideau ending that report by Helena Burke. Another day at the Men's Football World Cup and yet another record broken by yet another icon.
17: Cristiano! Yeah! Goal!
3: Radio broadcasters there in Portugal going crazy as superstar Cristiano Ronaldo scored one of two goals to help Portugal beat Uzbekistan 5-0. It means he becomes the first player in history to score at six different tournaments. He'd been overshadowed so far before this by Lionel Messi. He broke the record for most goals scored across World Cup, so he didn't want to be out of the limelight for too long. And Ronaldo then carved out his own piece of history 20 years on from when he opened the scoring in his career at World Cups back in 2006. Let's get some more reaction then from Isaac Fannin. He's watching plenty of football at the World Cup for the BBC. He's currently in Vancouver and joins me now. This Ronaldo record, Isaac, I mean, how can you compare it to maybe Messi's one, for example, from yesterday?
18: Well, I think, you know, those two's careers are going to be intrinsically linked forever. And Cristiano Ronaldo, opening game of the tournament, was pretty poor in Portugal's 1-1 draw with DR Congo. His counterpart, Lionel Messi, was fantastic, scoring a hat-trick against Algeria. And so Cristiano Ronaldo definitely heard all the talk before, after the game, that said he should not be in Portugal's side and that he was holding the team back. Portugal's coach, Roberto Martinez, was really, really strong in against that, saying that he wanted one of the best goal scorers in the history of football to be in his team. And the two goals he scored against DR Congo, against
19: Uzbekistan were just classic Cristiano Ronaldo goals, fantastic goals from him. And with that, he has scored 11 different major tournaments, which is five more than any other European player in history. He screamed, I'm back at the camera. And he wanted us to remember that he has been scoring goals for 23 years, Anker.
3: Yeah, some brilliant moments, like you just described there at this tournament already so far. Let's talk about some of the games in over the last few hours. England, one of the favourites. Well, they struggled against Ghana. It was a 0-0 draw, but the African team, they'll be happy because they've had a good start to the tournament.
19: Yes, two draws for Ghana, and many people believed that England would easily win this, and they were frustrated by the Ghanaians, and the Ghanaians actually were complaining that they should have had a penalty. It was a

0: And either there have been...
1: a great opportunity for...
0: You're gone.
1: Ghana.
0: No, go ahead.
1: I was just going to say, great opportunity for Ghana to qualify from the group. They are going to be, they're playing in their final game, Panama, so if they can, Croatia, I should say, and so if they can avoid a defeat in that one, then they will qualify from the group. And we've had two other games as well. Croatia have knocked Panama out. We saw Croatia's captain, Luka Modric, make his 200th appearance for Croatia. And there's a phrase here, Anka, in... Canada. It's called standing on your head. That's when a goaltender in ice hockey is having an incredible performance. In the game between Colombia and DR Congo, DR Congo's goalkeeper Lionel Mpazi is having an absolutely astonishing game. It is 0-0 in that one. About 30 minutes to go, he's made about 5 or 6 saves. So let's see whether he can continue standing on his head.
0: He's on absolute fire, Isaac. You're absolutely right. Got him on in the screen as well. Excellent stuff. Love that. Isaac, thank you so much for all your coverage throughout our editions of the newsroom. Isaac Fanning there, who's been watching some of those brilliant World Cup matches for us here on the newsroom. Right, including World Cup watchers of a different type now. How would you feel about being paid a few thousand dollars to watch some of those matches that Isaac's been talking about? I mean, 48 teams, 104 matches, that is a lot of football. So practically that means you'd have to tune in for each game, something which becomes, I guess, a full-time job. And quite literally for two superfans / influencers in the United States, that is absolutely the case. Kevin Okoto and Austin Franklin are getting paid $50,000 to do just that for the Fox One streaming service. Our correspondent Edith Tawfiq caught up with them in New York.
2: I'm in the middle of Times Square, and along with the digital billboards, there is a new fixture. It is a custom-built cubicle that you can see right into, with a sofa, two recliners, and two men who are being paid $50,000 to watch every single World Cup match. There's a sign here that calls them Chief World Cup Watcher.
3: So over there, we've got a miniature version of every single soccer ball ever used in the World Cup on the bookshelf.
4: Austin Franklin is an influencer from Philadelphia. I caught up with him and Kevin Okoto, a former line cook from Florida, just over a week into their roles to get a tour of the space.
5: You know, it's like any 20-year-old's, like, you know, imagination. Like, if you could put anything in here, like, this is what you'd put in here as a soccer fan.
4: They beat out thousands of others for this job, which requires them not to just watch every match, but also to create content for fans. The start of the World Cup with 4 matches a day and an expanded 48 teams has made for a packed schedule. With several more weeks to go, the men say they're trying to pace themselves.
6: I sleep when I can. It is a total marathon of... It's, you know, a relatively easy job, right? I'm sitting on a couch watching football, but it has been tiresome, and making sure I get my 8 hours when and where I can.
5: Kind of gotten worn down a bit. You know, I've gotten worn down. Austin's gotten a bit worn down. So just learning how to, you know, keep up with everything that's going on.
4: Austin's favorite part has been meeting the thousands of fans from all over the world that have taken over Times Square and chatting with them in between matches about football, culture, and how they're experiencing the United States.
6: Yeah, the craziest part of it is how frequently I forget that I'm in Times Square with people watching me. Like, I'll be watching a match for 10, 15 minutes and get sucked into it. And I look to my right and see Kevin and then see all of these people walking around Times Square, and you totally forget that you're in a cube in the middle of Times Square with people watching it.
4: So which teams do they support? Kevin is rooting for the U.S. and Ghana because of his family ties to both nations. But Austin wears Norway's jersey, not for any personal reasons, but because he thinks they could surprise everyone.
0: Interesting. The Chief World Cup Watcher is there speaking to Neda Tawfiq. Thank you so much for listening to this edition of The Newsroom with me, Anka Desai, and from the rest of the team.
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8: It's a powerful idea, a country that's promising stability, opportunity, and certainty in uncertain times. But what if that means swapping Texas for Moscow or leaving London to start again in Nizhny Novgorod?
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4: Hello, I'm Johnny Diamond with How Did We Get Here? Israel and the Palestinians from the BBC World Service. The backstory of the Middle East conflict from earliest times to the present day, explored by leading experts. Today we'll be discussing the history and archaeology of the region from the Bronze Age through to the 2nd century AD, including Biblical and Roman times. Join me for part one of How Did We Get Here? Israel and the Palestinians after the news.
5: BBC News with Ankur Desai. The US Senate has passed a resolution calling on President Trump to halt the war on Iran or seek congressional approval to continue it. The largely symbolic measure is a rare rebuke for the president from members of his own party, with four Republicans joining Democrats to pass it. The leader of North Korea has said his country is equipping its navy with nuclear weapons. According to North Korea's state news agency, Kim Jong-un also revealed plans to expand the navy. Russia's proxy governor of the city of Sevastopol in occupied Crimea has said Ukrainian attacks on energy infrastructure has left it without power. He urged residents not to panic, saying efforts were underway to restore supplies. Eight people who US prosecutors say have links to the left-wing Antifa movement have collectively been sentenced to 450 years in prison. The conviction relates to their roles in a riot outside an immigration detention center in Texas. The European Union Aviation Safety Agency has ordered urgent inspections of 16 Airbus A380 planes. This comes after cracks were found in a wing component. Germany's rail operator Deutsche Bahn has said train services are resuming after a nationwide suspension. It comes after a problem with its radio network was resolved. And researchers suggest that the office workers who take five-minute walking breaks every hour can boost their well-being without losing efficiency. The study in the British Journal of Sports Medicine indicates that short walks improve mood and lessen fatigue without affecting work performance. And Cristiano Ronaldo has become the first ever player to score at six different World Cup tournaments. He got two goals in Portugal's 5-0 demolition of Uzbekistan. In other results, England and Ghana drew 0-0. Croatia beat Panama 1-0. And in the day's last match, Colombia are playing the Democratic Republic of Congo, currently 0-0. BBC World News.
4: On the shores of the Mediterranean, there is a land of sparkling beauty. Bathed in sunshine, bounded by a shimmering sea. Here are lush fields, the gentle hills and plunging valleys of the Bible, the place names of antiquity. Here is Jerusalem, what remains of the Jewish temple, the place where Muhammad is said to have ascended to heaven, the last resting place of Jesus. Here is the old city, living still, its stone steps worn smooth by millennia of pilgrims and sightseers, conquerors and clerics. Here, three great faiths turn their gaze in wonder and in hope. And here blood is spilt and hearts are broken, arms raised up and homes destroyed. Here two peoples are locked in seemingly endless conflict over a land whose every story is disputed and argued over, and whose past is enlisted over and over again to justify the present. I'm Johnny Diamond, and from the BBC World Service, this is How Did We Get Here? Israel and the Palestinians. Not a blow-by-blow, battle-by-battle history of the region, but an attempt to draw out some of the events and people that brought the inhabitants of that sparkling land to where they are now. In this series, some of the leading experts share their interpretations. There are, of course, other ones. In a conflict that seems to be without end, you might think that at least there is agreement over when it all starts. but that would be too easy. For many Jews and many supporters of a Jewish state, the Old Testament of the Bible, the Hebrew Bible, is a natural starting point with references to the land of Israel, what's called in Hebrew Eretz Israel, the promise that God made to the Jews about a place called Canaan, and the history of King David, sling-wielding slayer of Goliath, who would, the story goes, go on to rule an independent Jewish kingdom in the Holy Land. To those that deny or doubt the historical claim of Jews to what is now Israel, the Bible is a religious storybook masquerading as a history, something that now serves a purpose it was never really intended for, and critically, something with perilously little in the way of corroborating evidence. Joining me on this first episode are two experts in the field, Simon Sebag Montefiore, historian and author, forthcoming is The Cauldron, The Making of the Modern Middle East, and Reverend Professor Lloyd Llewellyn Jones, Professor in Ancient History at Cardiff University. Simon, welcome.
6: Thank you.
4: Lloyd, welcome.
7: Thank you very much.
4: Thank you both. Before we get to arguments or discussion over the Bible and its role, can we just talk time and place? There are, in the first five books of the Bible, what's known as the Torah to the Jews, references to the land. What time period is this thought to refer to, Lloyd?
7: Well, it's set in the early Bronze Age, so we're talking here about 3000 BCE, something like that. The stories of Abraham settling into this promised land. He comes from Mesopotamia, from the city of Ur. He goes to Haran in Syria and then settles in the Levant. So if we were to date him on a chronological basis, then I would say early Bronze Age.
4: Simon?
6: That's right. But one can't look at the Bible purely as a history, of course. It's a work of theology. I mean, I like to look at it as a historical library put together at different times, written by different people, and many events in it take place in different versions, at least twice within the Bible itself.
4: Simon, can I ask you about this phrase, the promised land, and how it sort of reverberates to today?
6: Well, in the Bible, there are several places where it's written that God promises the promised land. Mm. Moses is looking over what is Canaan as he brings the Jewish people from Egypt, the story that became Passover, and he's promised that they will have this land. And that has played a big role for religious Jewish people in a claim to possess the Holy Land.
4: It links faith to land.
6: It links faith to land. But again, the Jewish story and its link to the Holy Land is also based on history.
4: We talked about time. Mm. I want to talk about place as well, because we talk about the land. There is reference to the land in the Bible. What land? Lloyd, you made a reference to the Levant, which is this sort of this Mediterranean scoop.
7: That's right. And another kind of not a very satisfactory word in itself, of course. You
4: if
7: know.
4: We talk about the modern nations of this region, and there we're talking, what, about Syria, about Lebanon, about Israel,
7: Palestine,
4: and
7: up to the borders of Egypt.
4: Absolutely. Fine. That's the
7: essential. And it tends to be on the western side of the River Jordan. But of course, others who are now, you know, within Jordan, like Moab and so forth, come into play as well. So there were multiple peoples living in this rather small stretch of land. They get named in the Hebrew Bible, but the naming is much, much later than any evidence we have for them naming themselves.
4: It's not contemporary.
7: Yeah, it's not contemporary at all.
6: I was just going to say there's quite a lot of anachronism.
7: Oh, completely and utterly. So for instance, a Canaanite, you've already mentioned the word Canaan.
6: Yeah.
7: A Canaanite would never have called himself a Canaanite. It's a much later word that is used. There are some words that we find in contemporary ancient Egyptian sources, which are interesting, which kind of suggest that they were recognizing certain peoples of the Levant. And at one point, you know, we even get the word Israel, which perhaps is Israel. But these are peoples.
6: I think it's interesting that the word Canaan is useful because the Phoenicians did call themselves Canaanites much later. And so we just need to have a picture that Lloyd is drawing of many people speaking languages that we would later call Semitic, but including languages that became Arabic, Hebrew, Aramaic,
7: yes,
6: and those sort of things. And many kingdoms, because the Bible is so concentrated on the story of the Jewish people, one does forget that there are all these other Semitic peoples like Aram, Damascus, Ammon, Moab, Edom, that are all fighting together, and they're all crushed between the big empires that we will mention soon, Egypt to the south, Babylon, Assyria.
7: Okay, we've established to some degree biblical time and biblical place. Lloyd, how useful do you think the Bible is when it comes to the start of the conversation about this region and its original inhabitants?
8: Okay, so there is history in the Bible, but it is a history that has been repurposed, deliberately so. It serves an agenda, and it's a theological agenda. The whole story of the Bible is the relationship of the Jewish people to their God. And that's what the thrust is right the way through. And when we read it with another set of eyes, it doesn't hold together particularly well as a historical book. But when we read it as the story of God's love for his people and his people's disobedience and then their refinding of the way, then it makes a lot of sense.
7: Simon.
6: But its importance lies in the future and what the importance that it assumes, first of all, because of Christianity and further books that are added to this Bible, the New Testament. And then, of course, hundreds of years later, the Quran and the rise of another religion, Islam, that builds on the legitimacy and the stories that came before it. And so in the history of European and Middle Eastern civilizations, this Bible assumes immense importance.
7: Yeah.
6: And that's why we're discussing it today.
7: Yes. Some people believe we should not start with the Bible. Why do they believe that? And where do they think we should start instead?
8: I would imagine that they see through the pretense or the construction that the Bible is written as a history. Because when you look at it, you know, Genesis to Revelation, it looks like it's all very orderly, you know, century by century.
7: Yeah.
8: But of course, it's not constructed that way. It had its editing, it had its redaction at a much, much later time. So it is not a chronological book by any means. And while we can find pockets of history in it, we can't find history throughout it. My starting point would always be with the archaeology and let the archaeology speak first. Marry the archaeology to things that perhaps we find in the biblical texts, but don't go with the biblical text looking for the archaeology, which has often been done. And certainly in Israel today, there is a tendency for Israeli archaeologists to do exactly that. You know, a stone is unearthed and behold, this is the place of covenant where Jacob was named Israel.
7: This is the proof we have been looking for.
8: This is the proof that we've been looking for.
7: Yeah.
8: And it's, of course, it's a very dangerous thing to do.
6: The fact is today, both Israeli and Palestinian archaeologists and historians who are nationalists are trying to distort, prove and disprove each other's claims to the Holy Land. But there are many, many reputable archaeologists. We should start with the archaeology. And there are many cases that the archaeology does prove mm-hmm. the Bible. But the Bible is a religious text.
8: I think as we push deeper into history, so now we're going into the Iron Age. So we're thinking about...
7: Again, where are we?
8: 900 BC onwards, okay. Then I think we can begin to marry archaeology and biblical text together.
7: What of the Jewish kingdom under King David? This is around 1200 BC?
6: Around 1000. It's around 1000.
7: Forgive me. Thank
6: it's
7: you.
6: Around 1000 BC. It assumes a massive importance because David took Jerusalem and formed what the Bible says is a large united kingdom, Jewish kingdom of the 12 tribes of Israel. There's then the story of his son, Solomon, who builds the temple on the Temple Mount in Zion, in Jerusalem.
9: Hugely important, hugely resonant down the centuries.
6: Which has enormous importance. Both of them are sort of model kings for monarchs and rulers for the rest of time. They are also some of the basis for Jewish claims to the Holy Land. But I have to say, I think we're much too hung up on David and Solomon, because whenever they were around 1000 BC, as Lloyd has said, within 100 years of that time, within 70 years of that time, 930 BC, we have evidence that there was a Jewish kingdom, there was a Jewish temple, and we have evidence from elsewhere. And so within 70 years, we're in the realms of history. Now, it's based on inscriptions and steles and ostraca and bullae, which are clay-baked seals found in Jerusalem, for example. But then we're in history, and there are two Jewish kingdoms, and there is a Jewish temple in Jerusalem on what is now the Temple Mount.
7: But trying to match the archaeology against the biblical accounts of the reigns of David and Solomon has proved to be completely futile. So we find, you know, if you look at 1 Kings and the description of the temple, I mean, this is a magnificent building, you know, the size of Karnak in Egypt, and we find nothing of this. I mean, not only do we not find it in Jerusalem, we find nothing of that kind of proportion or scale of building anywhere in the Levant at this period. In my opinion, David and Solomon probably existed, but in a much reduced form. Essentially, they were tribal war leaders more than anything else, you know, leading this group that we can call the Hebrews or the Israelites.
6: I totally agree with Lloyd that there's very little evidence of David or Solomon. David, it's interesting, there is evidence. There's the Tel Dan stele found relatively recently in the 90s, which mentions the house of David.
9: And this is a carving on a piece of rock,
6: A stele is a carving on a piece of rock. So there is evidence that David existed.
7: Right. But again, several hundred years later, the stele is again.
6: Well, the stele is from about 200 years later or 150 years later. But as soon as you get on to Solomon, there is absolutely no mention of Solomon anywhere. Mm. But then when Solomon dies, the Bible says that the kingdom, if it existed, splits into two of these kingdoms. In the north is the kingdom of Israel, based in Samaria, and in the south, ruled by the house of David, the dynasty, the family of David, which we know of from the Tel Dan stele just mentioned, rules Jerusalem and Judah or Judea. Judah and Judea are very important.
9: Yeah.
6: The word Jew is a derivation of Judean, Judah. And so even in the name Jew, Jewish, is the link to the land Judah.
9: We've talked a lot about the Jews. There were a lot of other people in the region at the time.
7: Absolutely.
9: Who were they? And are their ancestors still around? And critically, I suppose, why do we talk so much about the Jews and so little about them?
7: Absolutely. So one of the big difficulties, I think, with biblical studies and biblical archaeology is the fact that different kinds of narratives have been written out of the picture. And this is because of our over-reliance on the Hebrew Bible. You know, we virtually take the Bible in one hand and a spade in the other hand and think, okay, we were going to find evidence for this now. And honestly, that was the starting point of a lot of archaeologists, and many archaeologists still do that. The truth of the matter is there were mixed tribes of different ethnic types, and especially clinging to the coast of the Levant in particular. Again, I don't want to give names to these people because the names are not original. We don't know what they call themselves. But in the Hebrew Bible, they are called the Canaanites, the Ashdodites, the Asherites, the Philistines, all of these people. And they come and they settle at different times. Now, what a good archaeologist will do, and believe me, there are plenty of really good archaeologists, you know, without an agenda, what they try to look for are cross-cultural influences in things like pottery or what we can see about religious practices. And then things which are seismically different. What demarcates a different tribe or a different group of people from those around them, for instance? Now, what's remarkable is that by and large, archaeologists just find in the late Bronze Age, early Iron Age, a oneness of these peoples. Mm. There is no stark evidence to suggest, for instance, that early Jews in the Levant at this time were eating differently from those people around them. Okay. And that kind of thing really matters, of course, because what we have in the Hebrew Bible are the law codes about clean and unclean flesh.
9: The dietary codes. Yeah. Yeah. Yeah.
7: Okay. Again, people think, because we read the Bible chronologically, ah, this must be very early. This is the time of Moses when they first settled there. There's no evidence in the archaeology for that at all. That separation of clean and unclean begins again after the exile, when they come back from Babylon, when again they're trying to claim we are a unique people, we're a different people. It's one of their identifying markers then. And that's when we see the evidence coming up in the archaeology, but not before.
6: But there are interesting moments when you see how much they had in common. Because we think of, because the Jews wrote this, wrote the Bible, it's all about the Jews. But in fact, as Lloyd is saying, and just to continue that theme, so many of them, there's a moment in 853 BC, for example, the Battle of Karkar, where a sort of almost Abrahamic accords of peoples, of Canaanite / Levantine peoples, all fighting together.
7: One thing that people don't really recognize is that in the Bronze and Iron Ages, God, Yahweh, the Hebrew God, had a wife. He had a consort, the goddess Asherah. Well, you know, little hints of her are found in the Bible, in the book of Jeremiah. Why do you bake resin cakes for the goddess of heaven, he says to the Israelites. But when the Bible had its redaction, the editors just simply put a red line through all references to God's wife and many other things, which later Jews thought were heresies. But in the archaeology, of course, they can't silence the archaeology. And we find little shrines, little statuettes, pot images of God, of Yahweh, sitting next to his wife, Asherah, for instance.
6: I think it's interesting just to realize that the DNA of many of these peoples is still present in the Jews and Arabs and other peoples of the Middle East. Mm. And so, of course, there are many, many influences have come in subsequently, including the Turks and Greeks, who later invaded and in periods we're going to talk about, and who intermarried with people in the Holy Land. But in part, the people who are fighting today in the Middle East share some of the DNA with the Levantine peoples, including the Jews and the other ones we're talking about from this period. And that's an interesting thought.
9: It certainly is.
7: It was a far more mixed culture and society than the Bible would ever have us recognize.
9: So we have this picture, Lloyd, for hundreds of years of independent Jewish states or kingdoms, whatever you want to call them, coming and going, flickering in, flickering out, until the Romans arrive.
7: Yes.
9: At which point there is more of a settlement.
7: Yes, in that the voice of the people is completely subordinated by Roman imperialism, of course. The Romans kind of farm out the governance of the land to people like Herod the Great, who is a client king, essentially doing Rome's bidding, but under the kind of guise that he is a Jewish monarch of the old type, of the old Davidic school. And with that, after Herod's death, the land is then subdivided amongst his sons and grandsons as well.
9: Simon.
6: Well, Herod the Great is one of the most fascinating characters.
7: He certainly is.
6: He's the sort of Jewish, the Henry VIII. He marries 10 times. He executes the wife he's in love with, which drives him mad. He kills 3 of his own children. And Augustus gives us in history one of the first Jewish jokes when he says that I'd prefer to be Herod's pig than Herod's son, which is the first Jewish joke in history, I believe.
9: I want to drag you back to politics in what, around 70 AD, 70 years after the birth of Christ, we get the first of 3 great Jewish revolts. Can you tell me why they are so important to this story?
6: The Jewish revolt starts in 66 under Nero. Mm. It's a religious rebellion with mixed leaders of kind of various warlords, Jewish warlords. It leads to a siege by Emperor Vespasian and then his son Titus. It just happens that it's Passover again. So over 1 million people are besieged in Jerusalem. It's like the siege of Leningrad. Mm. People eat each other, people eat dogs, people eat leather, and it's one of the most brutal sieges. In 70, Titus Caesar storms the city, destroys Jerusalem, destroys the temple, enslaves so many Jewish slaves that the price of slaves just drops in Rome. He gets so much money from the temple, he's able to build the Colosseum, built with money from the Jewish temple in Rome, which you can see in Rome today.
7: And on a triumphal arch right next to it, you see the results of the capture of the temple. So you see the Roman soldiers carrying the great menorah, for instance, from the temple itself. So all the treasury itself is...
9: Jewish candelabra.
7: Absolutely.
6: But this is the creation of the three modern Abrahamic religions as we see today, are made possible by this apocalyptic event. For the Jews, this is the end of temple Judaism. And from now on, there's no more sacrifices at the temple. And people use the Torah almost as a portable temple. And so there's a new Judaism comes out of this.
7: This is when they become the people of the book, essentially. Yeah.
6: This is when they become Jews rather than Judeans. This is a moment, an important moment.
9: They are de-linked from place.
6: They are de-linked. There are always Jews praying around the temple. There are always Jews living in the Holy Land. But many now live in Spain, in Italy,
9: would become known as the diaspora.
6: So that's the first thing. The second thing is the Christians. At some point during the siege of Jerusalem, the early Christians escape. Now, the early Christians were split into two halves. One half was run by Jesus's family, like James, his brother, and his cousin. And they prayed still in the Jewish temple. Another part was founded by Paul, St. Paul, who took Christianity to non-Jewish people, to the Gentiles. Now, the Jewish religion and the Christian religion is aparted and become a separate religion. Christianity separates from the mother religion. Thirdly, 600 years later, the prophet Muhammad looks back at this point and says, there is the withdrawal of the blessing from the first revelation, the Jews, the second revelation of the Christians, and I am the prophet of the third and final revelation of God, Islam. So this is the decisive moment.
9: Is also a moment that is taken up by Jews centuries later as an example of Jewish nationalism, if you will. In particular, the siege on the top of the mountain known as Masada.
7: Masada, yes. And the story goes that this group of zealots take to the top of Masada, which is a kind of very high hill, not quite a mountain. And this was a very protracted siege, which ended with the mass suicide of the Jews who were leading the revolt. And so, consequently, it's taken on an enormous religious and, of course, national identity. It's a calling card, really, for modern-day Israeli identity. There were times, I believe, Simon, I don't know if I'm right about this, that even military oaths were taken at Masada at one point.
9: There was training on the top training of Masada, on the top, wasn't there?
6: Yes, in modern Israel, it has a special significance, a special never-again significance, and it remains a symbol to this day. So it is very important. But it wasn't the last Jewish revolt. The next Jewish revolt was in 130 to 135, when Simon Bar Kokhba, Prince of the Star, who called himself Prince of Israel, rebelled against Hadrian. And Hadrian crushed that rebellion and once again massacred on a genocidal scale as many as 500,000 Jews, expanding the diaspora and also renaming Jerusalem. So it wasn't even called Jerusalem anymore, but was renamed Aelia Capitolina. And the Holy Land, Judea, was renamed Palestine. And this is a very, very significant moment.
9: We will leave things there at the significant moment, the close of the Jewish revolt, the renaming of the Holy Land. I just want to say an enormous thank you to Reverend Professor Lloyd Llewellyn-Jones, to Simon Sebag Montefiore, and we hope you will join us for the next episode.

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2: 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But what if I told you that a subset known as phages are literal lifesavers? As resistance to antibiotics threatens millions of lives, could phages help us out?
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3: Hello, welcome to Newsday on the BBC World Service with James Copnall in London and me, Anne Soy, in Nairobi.
4: Republican-controlled US Senate has instructed President Trump to halt the war in Iran or seek congressional authorization before continuing military action in what is being seen as a blow to the president ahead of the midterm elections. We'll speak to a retired US diplomat.
3: We'll also go to New York, where primaries are being held ahead of the midterms, to see how anti-incumbent mayors backed by the New York City's Zohran Mamdani are faring.
5: Over Canada, with all the latest on the World Cup, Colombia have just beaten DRC, and England were held to a 0-0 draw against Ghana. We're going to have reaction from all of those matches, all after we get the latest BBC World News.
6: BBC News with Chris Berrow. The US Senate has passed a resolution calling on President Trump to halt the war on Iran or seek congressional approval to continue it. In a rare rebuke for the president from members of his own party, four Republicans joined Democrats in the 50-48 vote. Here's our North America correspondent, David Willis.
7: The US Constitution grants Congress alone the right to declare war, yet lawmakers have been sidelined since the conflict began, and concern has grown over rising fuel prices resulting from Iran's blockade of the Strait of Hormuz. The White House dismissed the Senate vote as non-binding, but it may put pressure on Mr. Trump to avoid a return to hostilities, something he has suggested might happen if the current negotiations with Iran falter.
6: The leader of North Korea, Kim Jong-un, has said his country is equipping its navy with nuclear weapons. According to North Korea's state news agency, he made the remarks on Tuesday at a ceremony that marks a naval vessel's entry into active service. Jake Kwon reports from Seoul.
8: Kim Jong-un, in his usual black suit, stood out among the row of sailors in white. The North Korean leader told them that the plan to equip the Navy with nuclear weapons is following its course. It is unclear when that will be, but North Korea has been test-firing missiles from its ships. And soon, he boasted, he will launch ships twice as large as the one in front of him. Since his negotiations with U.S. President Trump failed in 2019, Mr. Kim has continued to pursue nuclear weapons, unveiling more ambitious plans one after another.
6: Eight people who U.S. prosecutors say have links to the left-wing Antifa movement have collectively been sentenced to 450 years in prison for their roles in a riot outside an immigration detention center in Texas. Benjamin Hanel Song, the purported leader of the group, was sentenced to 100 years in prison. Russia's proxy governor of the city of Sevastopol in occupied Crimea has said Ukrainian attacks on energy infrastructure has left it without power. Mikhail Razvozhaev urged residents not to panic, saying engineers were doing everything possible. Danny Eberhardt has more details.
9: Ukrainian attacks on occupied Crimea have targeted everything from Russian military facilities to bridges and trains. Reports suggest this latest attack was on a power plant in Simferopol. Residents on the peninsula are facing serious fuel restrictions. And in Russia itself, more regions have put restrictions on buying petrol and diesel. Ukrainian strikes on Russian oil refineries are having an effect. But Russian officials do not mention these, instead talking about what they call artificial fuel shortages, linked in effect to panic buying.
6: BBC News. Donald Trump says six people have now been arrested, allegedly for damaging the newly renovated Lincoln Memorial reflecting pool in Washington. In a social media post, he again claimed, without providing evidence, that a 100 metres long gash had been purposefully slashed into the blue lining of the pool. Germany's rail operator Deutsche Bahn has said train services are resuming after a nationwide problem with its radio network had been resolved. The issue affecting communications between drivers and traffic control centres had forced the company to suspend all services. Deutsche Bahn has warned that some disruptions might still occur. In football, the Portuguese striker Cristiano Ronaldo has become the first player ever to score at six World Cup tournaments. He got two goals in Portugal's 5-0 demolition of Uzbekistan. In other results, England and Ghana drew 0-0, leaving both with good chances of making the knockout stages. And in the same group, Croatia has beaten Panama 1-0, reviving their hopes of qualifying while extinguishing that of their opponents. In the day's final match, Colombia beat the Democratic Republic of Congo 1-0. New research suggests that office workers who take 5-minute walking breaks or movement snacks every hour can boost their well-being without losing efficiency. Our health reporter Michelle Roberts reports.
10: Researchers surveyed more than 11,000 US employees, most of them in office jobs and working 8 to 9 hour shifts. The volunteers were asked to schedule regular walking breaks into their day. A walk every half hour improved mood and reduced tiredness, but was disruptive to the day job. One every 2 hours was better than no walking, but a 5-minute stroll each hour led to the biggest and most feasible improvement in productivity, mood and alertness. Experts say it suggests a sensible dose to encourage people to sit less and move more.
6: I might try that right now. BBC News.
4: Thank you for that news. Hello and welcome to Newsday on the BBC World Service with Anne Soy in Nairobi and James Copnall in London. Well, in the programme today, we're going to hear about a rare rebuke for President Trump from the Republican-controlled Senate. We're going to get the latest on primary elections in New York too, an early test of the political gravity of the new mayor, Zohran Mamdani. And we're going to find out about a plan to evacuate ships trapped in the Strait of Hormuz. And Newsday's Isaac Fannin is in Vancouver, bringing you the latest from the World Cup, including Ghana's disciplined draw with England and Colombia's tight victory over the Democratic Republic of Congo, ending just a few moments ago. If you have any thoughts on those stories, anything you hear on the programme really, you can send us a WhatsApp or text message on our usual number, +44 77 86 20 50 85.
3: We begin the program in the US, and the Senate there has passed a resolution calling on President Trump to halt the war on Iran or seek congressional approval to continue it. In a rare rebuke to the president from members of his own party, four Republicans joined Democrats in the 50-48 vote. The same measure was passed by the US House of Representatives earlier this month. It's largely symbolic and does not carry the force of law, as it does not require the president's signature. But it marks the discontent among Republicans about a conflict which is unpopular with the American public ahead of midterm elections in November. For more on the story, I've been speaking to Ambassador Christopher Hensel, former U.S. ambassador to Yemen. I began by asking him for his reaction to the U.S. Senate passing a resolution to end the war in Iran.
11: This will add to the political pressure on the Trump administration, but it's in the realm of the political. Legally, for reasons I won't get into, it really doesn't have teeth. But we now have both the House and now the Senate voting for Trump to end the war. Republicans will argue that this weakens the president's hand in negotiations with Iran. I'm not so sure it will have too much effect one way or the other.
3: But it is a strong message, isn't it, to President Trump that both houses have now passed this resolution?
11: It is. This war is unpopular in the United States, especially when gasoline prices were running up. The price of oil has now come back down to about, I think Brent is at $76 today. It was 70 before the war started, but it will take some time for the return of prices to, you know, their previous level at the gas pump to take effect. And until that happens, you're going to continue to hear a lot of complaints about the conflict in the United States.
3: Well, perhaps the question is, why now? It's several months since this war started.
11: Mm-hmm. Well, you know, the Democrats have been trying to pass these resolutions constantly. You know, they're in the minority in both houses, but they've been putting the motions through every week or two. What's happened is gradually one Republican here, one Republican there will fall off. And in today's vote, you had four Republican senators joining almost all the Democrats. And that was enough for the measure to pass.
3: Well, you say that it does not have any teeth. But going forward, would President Trump then need approval from Congress? And will he seek approval from Congress should he want to resume the war?
11: Well, President Trump started this conflict along with Israel without formal endorsement from Congress. And other presidents have done similar things over the years. So, at least as a legal matter, I think President Trump's administration could resume the conflict if they felt they needed to. And that is an important element of the negotiations. I think it's that threat at the back, that ultimate threat, is part of the administration's leverage in negotiations with Iran. But as a political matter, I think it would be more difficult for the administration to resume hostilities now than it was for them to do so back in March.
3: Let's talk about the talks between Lebanon and Israel, which have restarted in Washington. Are you optimistic they could produce a more sustainable ceasefire?
11: Unfortunately, I think those talks are going to be subsidiary to the U.S.-Iran talks. If the U.S. and Iran can resolve some of the more immediate questions, like the Strait of Hormuz, other issues around the region, it may be possible to return to some sense of quiet. No big deals resolving the Israel-Hezbollah conflict, but it might be possible to return to some quiet.
3: Well, the Israeli Prime Minister Benjamin Netanyahu said on Monday night that Israeli troops have full freedom of action against any Hezbollah threat and would remain in Lebanon as long as is necessary. But on the other hand, the Lebanese leader has also been talking about their only option being that Israeli forces leave Lebanon. Given these stance and given that Prime Minister Netanyahu is not taking part in the talks in Switzerland, you say that these talks that are restarting in Washington would be tied to what's happening in Geneva. But then Netanyahu is not taking part in Geneva. He doesn't see it that way, does he?
11: No, you know, President Trump's administration has been pressuring Netanyahu behind the scenes and in publicly with some of the president's statements not to do anything that would disturb the U.S.-Iran talks. And that would be, of course, intensifying its current low-level hostilities with Hezbollah again. And I'm sure Netanyahu doesn't like being in that position, but he's stuck in it now also because of his own domestic politics, facing a possible election coming up in a few months. So you've got the talks between Israel and the Lebanese government going on in Washington right now, even though the Lebanese government doesn't really control what's going on in the south. You've got other talks going on without Netanyahu and his people being involved, even though they play a key role. So it's a very complicated situation.
3: What could we see then in the coming months, regardless of what happens in Geneva? A continuation perhaps of that low-level, as you have described it, attacks in the south of Lebanon?
11: I think, yes, we should expect that. What I think the Trump administration is trying to avoid is escalation to anything above that level. And I'm sure the Trump administration is also going to try to seek some further Israeli withdrawals. You know, it's not foreseeable that the Israelis are going to completely withdraw from Lebanon, but moving back from some of these gains, some of this land they've taken over the past few months, is probably going to be on the administration's agenda as well.
3: Christopher Hensel, the former U.S. ambassador to Yemen.
4: Well, this all comes in the context of US midterm elections in November. And in the last couple of hours, three candidates backed by the New York mayor, Zohran Mamdani, have clinched nominations in primaries in what is being seen as an early test of the mayor's ability to shape the direction the Democratic Party will take locally and perhaps even nationally. Mayor Mamdani had backed some anti-incumbent campaigns in key races, including Brad Lander against a sitting congressman, Dan Goldman, in the 10th Congressional District. Steve Machinsky is a New York-based journalist who's been following this all closely. Welcome to the programme. What's the big takeaway from the results we've had so far, do you think?
12: Well, James, it's pretty much what you said, that the mayor here and his Democrat Socialist Party won the evening. It shows that he has wings to bring people over to his side, even though many of his promises have yet to come to fruition. He promised free bus rides in New York City, and that hasn't happened yet, and it's questionable whether it will happen. But the fact is, he has charisma. He has an argument against the Democrat elites and pushing socialism and a lot of free things. And that argument has won over a lot in the Democrat Party. And it can't be dismissed anymore. It used to be sort of a fringe. People didn't expect that even he would win when he first started running. And now he has the gravitas to bring others over to his side, and many who would be deemed unelectable in the past. We're talking about outright anti-Semitic comments that have come from some of these candidates, James. Yeah, go ahead.
4: Sorry, yeah. No, I was just going to ask, how closely aligned ideologically, politically, are the candidates that Mr. Mamdani has supported to the mayor? Because it's one thing supporting them, perhaps, another to expect a complete, completely similar policies or worldview.
12: I'd say very closely, James, because these candidates also supported Mamdani for the most part. And he didn't have to support the people he did, but they were aligned with many of his beliefs. And I'm talking about being against Israel and being more socialist. And if you look at what's going on here, really the Democrat socialists have, you know, the entry point is to hate Trump and hate Israel. After that is
4: it hating Israel or hating Israel's war in Gaza? Because the two, of course, are not exactly the same.
12: Well, it the way a lot of these candidates have expressed it, right? One candidate didn't even want to condemn Hamas or what they did in October 8th, right? Before Israel went into Gaza. So it does seem to be an anti-Israel philosophy here. But that's sort of the entry point, James. Then if you hate the police, you hate deportations, right? And you talk about promising free things, that right now seems the path to victory. Now, the Republicans, right? If you're going to say the Democrats, socialists are winning by pushing hate and resentment against Democrat elites, Republicans win by pushing fear of the Democrats. And it should be noted, Trump himself won by running against the political elites of both parties. So we are a divided country. And what you see tonight is Democrats are, you know, those who are not as left as the socialists that are taking it over. They have to wonder where their home is anymore. Mm. Do they remain Democrat or do they create something else other than Republicans? The Republicans are going to hope to win those disillusioned old-time Democrats over. But no question, this was Mamdani's evening, and he has power in the city.
4: Mm. How far would you suspect that extends, not so much the power, perhaps, but the power of his ideas beyond New York on the national scale?
12: Look, it's something like this grows because other states, you know, they could look at New York as, you know, what we call a blue city. But it has to, he has to show results if it's going to go nationwide. I mean, California and New York and Illinois are very democratic. But if it's going to show results, then the socialists can win. If they're just going to show people leaving these states, right, then nationally it could be a problem. There's sort of a joke here that most people in New York and California, they're moving to Florida, right, where taxes are lower and they're more business friendly. So this is a nationwide discussion that we're having. But the fact that New York is now going to have two Democrat socialists, if you know, three actually, who are won tonight, Democrat socialists in Congress, and AOC won by a landslide as well against someone who worked in Wall Street, which shows that New York City is not thinking business anymore. It's thinking maybe anti-business. And in the end, James, that could hurt New York City's business because businesses are leaving.
4: Steve Marchinsky, New York-based journalist. He mentioned AOC, that is Alexandria Ocasio-Cortez, the politician.
3: You're listening to Newsday from the BBC with me, Anne Soy in Nairobi and James Copnall in London. Isaac Fennin is in Vancouver following all the latest action on the World Cup, and we'll be joining him in not too long from now. But just a reminder of the main headlines this hour. The US Senate has passed a symbolic resolution calling on President Trump to halt the war in Iran. North Korea's leader Kim Jong-un says his country is equipping its navy with nuclear weapons. And new research says that a five-minute walking break away from the office desk each hour boosts well-being without compromising output. Are you getting ready for that, James? A five-minute walk?
4: Yeah, perhaps look, during why the news not? Bulletin. Sounds like a plan.
3: Right. But somebody who's been walking a lot more than us is Isaac Fennin, who's in Vancouver. Isaac, how is it going with the World Cup?
13: Yeah, it's going really well, and a very interesting day for myself personally, I have to say. Seeing England play against Ghana, it was one of the most looked forward to matches of this tournament so far. I have to admit, I wore two jerseys. I did wear my Ghana jersey on top because we went to a viewing party, and I wore my England jersey underneath that. And I'm delighted to say that I didn't have to bring the England jersey out because it ended up being a 0-0 draw. Everyone is a winner, and we're all very, very happy with the way in which it ended, unless you're an England player or manager or fan. So yeah, it's been an interesting day here in Vancouver.
3: I guess that was the best outcome for you, Isaac.
13: Yeah, absolutely the best outcome, you know. And England almost threw it away. Ghana had a couple of chances. They will be definitely wanting the referee to look back on some of the decisions he took today. They believe that there was a penalty that they should have had late on in the game. Prince Addo, brought down by Ezri Konsa, didn't get that. But they have given themselves, England, a great opportunity to potentially get out of their group. And I want to bring in their coach, Thomas Tuchel, because after the game, he was trying to look on the bright side.
14: It is what it is. We tried to break the deep block down from Ghana, I think, full respect. And they defended with a lot of determination, with a lot of discipline, and with one of the most physical performances that I saw from a team defending. I still think that we play in one of the most difficult groups in this World Cup. We had a very difficult first match, and we had a very difficult second match, very different from the first match. So it is what it is. We will analyze it and recover now, and then prepare for the next one against Panama.
13: Yeah, we saw a bit of history earlier before that match as Cristiano Ronaldo scored twice to help Portugal to a 5-0 win over Uzbekistan. He became the first man to score six goals at six World Cups. James, I wonder if you remember seeing Cristiano Ronaldo at his first World Cup, I think was in 2002. Do you have any memories from that? Is that what the tournament where he, him and Wayne Rooney had a famous bust-up?
4: Yeah, I think that was the Euros, wasn't it, maybe? But yeah, there was a real reliance, I think, on Ronaldo even then. I remember watching them play, and you could see his teammates were just looking for Ronaldo. Can he be the guy to make the difference? And you could almost say that nothing's changed, you know, 20 plus years on, six World Cups on, even though he's in his 40s now and maybe not quite as adept physically as he used to be, they still look for him, right? He's the guy they feel they need to bring it home for them.
13: He absolutely is, and you know, he got heavily criticized for his performance in the opening game against the

0: impressive with him is the answer. The answer, whatever he feels, the answer is to get back on the training ground and practice and work and demand from himself. And that professionalism is what is giving him the longevity.
1: And a little bit of heartbreak in the last 10 minutes as DR Congo were beaten 1-0 by Croatia, by Colombia, I should say, who have sealed their spot in the knockout phases of the competition. We'll have more sport for you later on in the programme.
2: As a fan in Vancouver, thank you very much indeed. Now, the UN Shipping Agency has announced a major operation has begun to free hundreds of commercial ships trapped in and around the Strait of Hormuz. Our business presenter, Saranjana Tiwari, has the details. What do we know then?
3: Well, this is being described as the biggest effort yet to restore normal shipping through one of the world's most important waterways. So this is the UN Chartered International Maritime Organization saying it has launched a coordinated operation with support from the US, Iran, Oman and other Gulf states to help hundreds of vessels leave the Gulf after being stranded for months. You'll remember the disruption began when Iran closed the Strait of Hormuz at the beginning of those military strikes between the US and Israel earlier this year. And since then, commercial shipping has been severely restricted, but most of all, it's left an estimated 11,000 seafarers stuck on board their vessels and has created major bottlenecks for global trade. The IMO says around 500 to 600 ships remain trapped in the region.
2: So what does this tell us then, more broadly, about the disruption to shipping in the Strait of Hormuz?
3: Well, as I mentioned, this is one of the most important waterways in the world. It's estimated that around a fifth of the world's oil supply passes through these waters, along with significant volumes of natural gas and other commodities. Lots of questions about how this operation will actually work to move them safely. It's expected that there will be some sort of one-way transit system with vessels leaving carefully. Of course, there are a number of security concerns, not least continued military strikes, which seem to have calmed down in recent months and weeks, but that is still a danger. And of course, those mines that we keep hearing about, sea mines, there's also a risk of collision as traffic begins moving again. And also the plight of these seafarers. I mean, they've been stuck there on those ships for a while. I was in the Philippines a few months ago. We spoke to the biggest maritime union there, and they said that those seafarers are really scared. They're mentally struggling. They're having to continue working, and things like getting food to them has been really, really difficult in terms of the security situation and the uncertainty around the Iran war and the continued strikes there.
2: Saranjana Tiwari, thank you very much indeed, our business presenter. I wanted to read a couple of the reactions you've sent in to stories we've been covering on the programme. Alhaji Jumu Musa Kalun in Freetown, Sierra Leone, says, "I am happy that the United States Senate is calling on President Trump to stop the war on Iran." That is our top story, of course, though a largely symbolic move by the Senate. And Fidel Nunuofio, a Ghanaian currently studying in Mauritius, says, "Ghana is definitely making it to the knockout round of the World Cup with that draw against England." Always love your thoughts here on Newsday on the BBC World Service with Anne in Nairobi and James in London.
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5: Shipwrecks. Some silent war graves are vanishing.
6: They called me up and they said the ships are gone.
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5: What would anyone want with these historic wrecks? The answer might lie in one of the rarest materials on Earth. Steel made before the first nuclear bomb exploded, so it's radiation-free, which means these pre-1945 wrecks are a lucrative source of this metal.
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5: I'm Anna Pajaisky, a material scientist. I'll be diving into the murky world of ship scavenging and the race to stop the world's biggest grave robbery.
4: Steal from shipwrecks. 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
2: Hello, welcome to Newsday with Anne Soy in Nairobi and James Copnall in London.
9: A legal dispute over the burial location of a

0: former Zambian president appears to have been settled.
1: We'll hear why South Sudan's main opposition party rejects the proposed date for the country's first ever elections.
2: And Isaac Fannin in Vancouver, Canada, with all the latest on the World Cup, including DRC's face-off with Colombia. But first, the BBC News.
3: BBC News with Chris Sparrow. The US Senate has passed a resolution calling on President Trump to halt the war on Iran or seek congressional approval to continue it. The largely symbolic measure is a rare rebuke for the president from members of his own party, with four Republicans joining Democrats to pass it. The leader of North Korea has said his country is equipping its navy with nuclear weapons. According to North Korea's state news agency, Kim Jong-un also revealed plans to expand the navy. Russia's proxy governor of the city of Sevastopol in occupied Crimea has said Ukrainian attacks on energy infrastructure has left it without power. He urged residents not to panic, saying efforts were underway to restore supplies. Eight people who US prosecutors say have links to the left-wing Antifa movement have collectively been sentenced to 450 years in prison. The conviction relates to their roles in a riot outside an immigration detention centre in Texas. The European Union Aviation Safety Agency has ordered urgent inspections of 16 Airbus A380 planes. It comes after cracks were found in a wing component. Germany's rail operator Deutsche Bahn has said train services are resuming after a nationwide suspension. It comes after a problem with its radio network was resolved. Research suggests that office workers who take five-minute walking breaks every hour can boost their well-being without losing efficiency. The study indicates that short walks improve mood and lessen fatigue without affecting work performance. The Portuguese striker Cristiano Ronaldo has become the first player ever to score at six World Cup tournaments. He got two goals in Portugal's 5-0 demolition of Uzbekistan. In other results, England and Ghana drew 0-0, Croatia beat Panama 1-0, and Colombia beat the Democratic Republic of Congo 1-0. BBC News.
0: Many thanks for that summary, Chris. 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
1: In this next half hour, we're going to hear about the apparent end of a long-running and bitter legal row over where a former president should be laid to rest. And we'll hear from South Sudan's main opposition group about why they oppose holding the country's first ever elections this December.
2: And I'm Isaac Fannin in Vancouver, bringing you all the latest from the World Cup, including a huge result for Ghana, a draw against one of the favourites, England. If you've got any thoughts on that or anything else you hear on Newsday, you can send us a WhatsApp or text message to our usual number, +44 77 86 20 50 85.
0: We start this half hour in Zambia, where a legal dispute over where a former president will be buried seems over. Edgar Lungu's family wanted him buried in South Africa, where he died last year, while the Zambian government argued that he should be laid to rest in his home country with full state honours. The legal debate stirred up emotions well beyond the courts. South Africa's Supreme Court of Appeal has now ruled in favour of his family, and the Zambian government has said that although it disagrees with the ruling, it will not take the matter any further. To discuss the implications of the judgment, I'm now joined by Zambia's Attorney General, Mulilo Kabesha. Welcome to the programme. Why has it taken this long for the government to finally accept and go with the family's wishes?
4: Thank you very much. On the part of the government, we haven't taken long. The government of the Republic of Zambia, when the family for the late president decided to bury in South Africa, the Zambian government decided to ask the court in South Africa to allow the repatriation of the remains. That was on 24th June 2025. And on 25th June 2025, the court stopped the burial and asked the Zambian government to make an application for repatriation of the body, and which application was done on 4th July. And 8th August 2025, the South African High Court adjudged that the remains of the former president should be repatriated to Zambia. And thereafter, the family appealed. There was leave. They applied for leave to appeal and later escalated that to the Constitutional Court. The Constitutional Court sent it back to the High Court, and then the High Court rejected the application for appeal, for leave to appeal. It went to the Supreme Court of Appeal, which granted the leave, and then last month, the matter was argued in the Supreme Court of Appeal. So it's not the Zambian government which delayed, but it's the applications which were being done by the Lungu family.
0: And couldn't this have been done in a different way, in a more amicable way, given this was a former head of state, but at the same time, his family surely would have a say in how and where he's laid to rest?
4: Yes, for sure. Initially, both parties, the Zambian government and the family, had agreed that President Lungu should be buried in his country of origin, Zambia. But at the last minute, when everything, all the protocols were set, the Lungu family decided to change their mind and decided that they would rather bury in South Africa. Notwithstanding, the Zambian government extended an invitation that they could sit and agree with the family. But every time the Zambian government side wanted to have a meeting, the Lungu family would be avoiding those meetings.
0: And has the government or representatives of the government spoken to the Lungu family since the ruling? And are you now looking to working together on the funeral arrangement? Will the government be represented in the burial?
4: Well, it depends on the Lungu family, because now their desire was that they would want it to be a private arrangement. And it depends on the Lungu family now. If they will invite government officials or government participation, it's basically up to them. But the
0: Have you spoken to them?
4: Not as yet, but efforts are being made to talk to them. And
0: many thanks for speaking to us. That's Zambia's Attorney General, Mulilo Kabesha.
1: South Sudan has been an independent country since 2011, when it split from Sudan. But persistent conflict means it has never held elections. In particular, a civil war that broke out in 2013 between President Salva Kiir Mayardit and forces loyal to his deputy, Riek Machar Teng, devastated the country. A peace deal was signed in 2018 that was intended to move the country towards elections. And although South Sudan remains very unstable, the electoral authorities have now announced a date for that first election, December 22nd this year. We'll hear from the government in an hour or so's time. For now, though, let's explore the perspective of Mr. Riek's SPLM-IO, the main opposition movement and one that is still fighting the government in several places in South Sudan. Mr. Riek has himself been under arrest since last year and has been charged with murder, treason and crimes against humanity, charges his party says are politically motivated. So, for reaction to this announcement of the election date, I've been speaking to Ref Moj Tang, chair of SPLM-IO's National Committee on Foreign Relations.
5: We accept election in principle because we know that South Sudan has never gone through election for a very long time. But our concern is that there is no environment for the election right now because the country is actively, you know, in conflict between the warring parties and conflict among the communities fighting. So you had a civil war in South Sudan that has been taking life, and we signed the peace agreement so that we can resolve the conflict and reconcile the communities and create a conducive environment. We thought that the timing for election is not right, not just because election is bad, election is good, but the peace agreement has provided for the election to happen after the peace agreement is implemented.
1: I saw a quote from an official in your SPLM-IO party saying that they would, in essence, treat anyone trying to set up the election or do voter registration as an enemy, that that person, if they came into SPLM-IO territory, would become a prisoner of war. Is that your party's policy, that you will arrest, detain election officials?
5: No, this is not our position. What we are saying is that the environment is not conducive. The country is at war, not only the SPLM-IO, even the territories that are controlled by the government, especially the hometown of the president. Every day as we speak, hundreds of youth has been killing themselves. And, you know, when there is an active conflict, you know, I don't know how even people will be moving from one place to another. And not only that, there are no roads in South Sudan that can even facilitate the people who can go for voters registration. Our position is that we need peace in South Sudan. South Sudan right now need peace more than an election at the moment. An election would be, you know, the successful implementation of the peace agreement. What we are saying that is we want election to happen, but we want to do it based on what the peace agreement has provided for. Because you need peace, you need reconciliation, you need national healing, you need a peaceful transition so that you could be able to go and conduct a free and fair and credible election that will allow all the citizens to participate. For example, in Apana region, there are no people. People have been displaced. Even the voters that you want to vote for an election, they are not in the country right now. Nobody is in the greater Upper Panal region that is composed of, you would say, more than half of the population of the country.
1: Yeah, lots of displacement because of conflict elsewhere, of course, flooding as well, lots of problems. What do you think sounds like a reasonable time frame in which elections could be held? Of course, there's lots of moving parts. Can this be done? Can this be sorted out? But when do you think you could reasonably hope to hold elections?
5: Well, because as I said, James, we come out from the war. The election is tied together with the peace agreement. You need the country to have peace. We had signed a peace agreement in 2018. And the implementation process have taken long. You cannot have an election when you don't have a unified army. You know, you cannot have an election whereby you have armed conflict, you know, actively happening. So the election can be determined by the environment itself. I cannot tell you exactly the timeline. The timeline is tied together with the peace agreement in the country, because we have the mechanism, the roadmap that is laid out. It is only because of the regime in transigences that they do not want to implement. They do not have a political will to implement the peace agreement. Now they have abrogated it. An abrogation of the peace agreement means conflict. That is why the country has gone back now to war. And the war is not even between the SPLM-IO. The country is all at war. Everywhere people are dying. And I cannot tell you exactly the dead, but the debt depends on whether the peace agreement is implemented.
1: Over the years, I've interviewed many people from your SPLM-IO organization who have said President Salva Kiir has never been elected. He's not a rightful president because there have not been elections. Now you're saying, well, the conditions aren't really right for elections. Some people are simply going to think that your party fears it will lose. That's why you don't want the polls.
5: First of all, we have now our leader. Dr. Riek Machar has been illegally arrested. That also created a question, you know, that if you really want to go for an election and you want to face the SPLM-IO in a free and fair election, why arresting Dr. Riek Machar? And arresting Dr. Riek Machar, it means that the government is not advocating for election, because you cannot go to election by yourself. Right now, there is no opposition that can run against the government. It is the regime itself that can go for election. We won election, and I know if Dr. Riek Machar and President Salva Kiir have to go in the field for election, for example, we will defeat them. That is why they have to arrest Dr. Riek. The arrest of Dr. Riek is politically motivated, tribally motivated, and it is a way to force him to resign from politics, and you cannot do that. is one of the issue also, the political space, because if you can arrest your opponent, then there is no political space.
1: That was Reth Mojtang, chair of SPLM-IO's National Committee on Foreign Relations. We're going to get a view from the government on this in about an hour's time. And we've been getting in quite a few messages on this.
0: That's right. Ayuma Kwaklam in Rumbek, South Sudan, says that unilaterally making a decision always brings doubts. National dialogue and parties dialogue is important before an announcement in order to create hope of fairness for the citizens before going to a vote. And Michael Ater from Juba says that the political atmosphere across the country will tell you that no elections can take place in 2026. Let's call a spade a spade. James Ruema Jok says that it is really a big surprise to everyone to hear that about elections being conducted in December, as the security arrangements are not in a good place, no roads for election materials and so on and so forth. So mixed reactions there from South Sudan.
1: Newsday on the BBC World Service with Anne in Nairobi, James in London, and Isaac in Vancouver with all the latest on the World Cup. Isaac.
2: Hey there, James. Yeah, it's been a fascinating day at the World Cup, hasn't it? Really, really busy day of action. So much World Cup history and record-breaking. In the first game of the day, we saw Portugal taking on Uzbekistan, and we saw Cristiano Ronaldo have a moment of history as he scored at his sixth World Cup, two goals in that one against Uzbekistan. A fantastic performance by him. Many people were questioning his place in the Roberto Martinez's side, but he answered all those questions with a real captain's performance. And then we got a bit of a treat. We got Ghana against England. I mean, if you watch the game, you might not, and you're a neutral, you might not describe it as a treat. Not the most entertaining game in the world. It finished 0-0, a very, very good result for Ghana, who have taken a massive step towards qualifying for the knockout rounds. The second time they've actually played England, both times have ended up in a draw. This one being very, very important, and I imagine in Ghana it was received pretty well. Let's hear from Thomas Nadi, who was watching the game back home in Ghana.
6: Here at the Black Stars Square, hundreds of Ghanaian fans gathered to watch the game between the Black Stars and England, and they are quite satisfied with the results of the game. And as you can see in the background, a lot of them have been celebrating. Even though Ghana did not win this game, they believe that the Black Stars did well by denying England a victory in this particular match, because England had shown a lot of supremacy and piled on pressure on the Ghanaian national team, who kept denying them the opportunity to snatch a win in this match.
7: We don't need a win. We just need to qualify to the next stage. That is all. Our mission is to qualify. And then whoever comes next is going to face Ghanaian's route, because this time, it's our time now.
8: I'm very happy because the boys, they were able to hold down England. And especially Harry Kane, their striker, is a very dangerous guy.
9: In fact, I was so happy after watching the match. And then our captain, Jordan Ayew, he did very well. The guys defended very well. And then kudos to our coach. He also did very well.
6: Ghana's next game is against Croatia, which promises to be another interesting encounter. The Black Stars need just a draw to qualify to the next stage of the competition.
2: So that was Thomas Nade in Ghana. Let's see where I was watching this match. We watched the game around 34 kilometres away from downtown Vancouver in a city called Surrey. Now, it's inland from Vancouver. You could call it the suburbs of Vancouver, but there is also a very small pocket of Ghanaians that live there, a small community, and that is where I watched the match in a fan festival there. And I want to see whether we can compare and contrast how the celebrations sounded in Surrey as they did in Accra.

0: because I think I found the English version of me at my Canadian broadcasting counterpart. Let's look at us like the Spider-Man meme. Tell me your name. You work for the CBC, right?
1: Yeah, Canadian Broadcasting Corporation. My name is Joseph O'Toole.
0: And you're also Ghanaian? We're both here in our Ghana jersey?
1: Yeah, I'm Ghanaian. I mean, I should be more professional, to be honest, but today's a big day.
0: So should I as well. But listen, you know, let me show you something. I've got my Ghana jersey and my England jersey underneath.
1: I was going to say.
0: I'm prepared.
1: Okay, you ready. Okay, yeah. You came ready.
0: So tell me about the sort of the area we're in. We've been in Vancouver the whole time, but this is Surrey, right?
1: So yeah, a 45-minute SkyTrain, one, like, tube ride away from downtown Vancouver. Diversity, like outrageous diversity.
0: Yeah.
1: So lots of East Indians, lots of Africans from all over the place. I grew up in Vancouver, but my mom lives here in Surrey now. So to come out to the Surrey Civic Plaza to see this blend of people is glorious. And I mean, Canadians are here too. Canadians are loving this. I mean, the football fever that Canadians are feeling. People who only watch hockey have been hitting me up. Hey, when's the next match? How do I? What? And they're into it.
0: Every time we stick this mic in front of a Canadian, they say to us, Canada is a soccer country. So yeah, I think Canadians are into it. Talk to me about the Ghanaian communities that are here in Surrey.
1: Big time. The Lower Mainland, it's funny, like the African communities, people, we're all in different pockets, but we'll come and we'll have parties together. We come out for the celebrations. And this is a big community celebration. So good to see people. I just ran into a man when I first came to Canada. He knew me as a child.
0: Oh, wow.
1: I haven't seen this man in years.
0: Small world.
1: Ran to Frimpong. I took a picture, sent it to my mom, but she just writes back in caps, Frimpong! It's awesome.
0: Phenomenal.
1: It's awesome.

0: England might as well have been a win. These guys have been screaming all game, and they are delighted. Ghana are on the brink of qualifying for the knockout phases. It's incredible to be here.
1: Genuine delight in Surrey. Some absolutely phenomenal scenes there, in absolutely baking heat. Definitely some moments of controversy in the match too. Before it began, plenty of people on social media commenting that Jed Spence, one of England's players, refusing to shake the hand of Thomas Partey, who was playing in his first match at this World Cup for Ghana after his visa into Canada was denied, for telling officials he'd never been arrested nor charged with a crime. Partey pleaded not guilty to 7 charges of rape and 1 count of sexual assault relating to allegations by 4 different women between 2020 and 2022. He's scheduled to stand trial next year. During the match, Jude Bellingham appeared to get into a little argument with Ghana boss Carlos Queiroz. We're going to hear from him in a second. Ghanaians were also pretty upset because they felt that England's goalkeeper Jordan Pickford should have been sent off and that they should have had a penalty when Ezri Konsa appeared to bring Prince Edu down. James, I don't know if you were watching the game,
2: but
1: did you see that incident, and what did you make of it?
2: Yeah, I didn't think Jordan Pickford should have been sent off. It was a collision just outside the box, wasn't it? And you I suppose the referee decided that the Ghanaian guy initiated the contact rather than Pickford. As an England fan, I thought that was a fair decision, but perhaps Ghanaians would have thought differently. And Ezri Konsa just really launched into that tackle, didn't he? In the box. Certainly a very risky tackle. So, yeah, you have, I guess, seen those things given. Harry Kane also missed a pretty presentable chance near the end for England, didn't he? Which probably
1: Absolutely.
2: Would have changed the atmosphere where you were watching the game a bit.
1: Yeah, it certainly would have done. And do you know what, James? I would happen to agree with you in terms of those decisions, because I thought the Jordan Pickford one, and when I first saw it, I was like, Stonewall, he's got to be sent off. Then the replays looked as though they both missed the ball and they both just collided into each other. But that Ezri Konsa one looked like it should have been a penalty. Let's hear from Ghana boss Carlos Queiroz. He had some pretty strong things to say about the decision.
3: By the way, I think it is the right opportunity, because I'm not sure VAR still working in the World Cup. Still have VAR is working. I have some doubts about that, because another penalty that they need to give to Ghana, clear penalty against England. And with our opportunity in the second half, I think at the end, the different profiles, but we deserve the draw. The draw was the fair result for both teams. And we have our chances, till the point that they're lucky. They're very lucky. Once again, VAR went for a coffee, and it's natural. I would like the mail also take my coffees once in a while. But it was a clear penalty. Clear penalty, red card. You have any doubts about that? At the end of the day, that's why I say it was a fair result.
1: Yeah, that was Ghana boss Carlos Queiroz. James, I want to talk about DRC. I'm not sure if you managed to watch the game against Colombia. Did you? I imagine you would have been preparing for the show.
2: Yeah, but watching a bit as well.
1: Yes, I mean, I want to talk about the goalkeeper for DRC. So there's a phrase here that I've been noticing when I've been watching Canadian TV, and it relates to ice hockey, and it relates to the goaltender in ice hockey. When the goaltender has a really, really good game, they say that the goaltender stood on his head because he made loads of saves. And the DRC goalkeeper, Lionel Mpassi, he made 8 saves in their match against Colombia. He was stood on his head for much of the game, but unfortunately for him, Crystal Palace, as Daniel Munoz ruined DRC's party and got a 1-0 win for Colombia. So it was a brilliant performance though from Mpassi. I'm not sure if you saw some of the saves.
2: He was spectacular, wasn't he? I thought he was going to get at least a point for his team. He had quite interesting technique as well, because lots of goalkeepers tip the ball around the post, or he was sort of almost punching it out, wasn't he? He hard on stuff, get it away from attackers and so on, and it almost didn't work one moment. Munoz came back to him and he thought he was going to score, and then he missed. And I love the way you got in that little mention of Crystal Palace there. As a Crystal Palace fan, I'm sure we're allowed to do that.
1: That just happens to be the case. Just facts. Just telling the truth.
2: Got a big deflection, I think, though.
1: Listeners know exactly what happened. Oh, we forget the deflection. The second goal for Crystal Palace is Daniel Munoz, I might add.
2: And a Crystal Palace fan, Isaac Fannin, thank you. More from him throughout the programme. 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
8: Hello, welcome to Newsday on the BBC World Service with James Copnall in London and me, Anne Soy, in Nairobi.
2: The Republican-controlled US Senate has instructed President Trump to halt the war in Iran or seek congressional authorization before continuing military action in what is being seen as a blow to the president ahead of the midterms. We'll hear from our correspondent.
8: As a heat wave in Europe causes severe heat-related deaths, could there be any lessons on how to make cities more climate adaptable? We'll hear from an architect.
2: We'll find out too about the Chinese tech giant Alibaba suing the US government over being placed on a Pentagon blacklist due to the company's ties to the Chinese military.
1: And I'm Isaac Fannin in Vancouver, Canada, with all the latest on the World Cup. DRC losing to Colombia, plus Ghana drawing 0-0 with England, all after the latest world news.
9: BBC News with Chris Berrow. The US Senate has passed a resolution calling on President Trump to halt the war on Iran or seek congressional approval to continue it. In a rare rebuke for the president from members of his own party, 4 Republicans joined Democrats in the 50-48 vote. Mr. Trump said the Senate vote was poorly timed and meaningless. Here's our North America correspondent, David Willis.
10: As the war with Iran has dragged on, unease and discontent on the part of members of Donald Trump's Republican Party has grown, in line with opinion polls that have continued to show the conflict was proving deeply unpopular with the American people. The Senate vote marks the first time since the War Powers Act was passed back in 1973 that such a resolution has gained approval from both chambers of Congress, demanding the president either end the conflict with Iran or seek congressional approval to continue it.
9: The leader of North Korea, Kim Jong-un, has said that his country is equipping its navy with nuclear weapons. According to the state news agency, he made the remarks on Tuesday at a ceremony that marked a naval vessel's entry into active service. Kim Jong-un also revealed plans to expand the navy. Western Europe is bracing for a second day of severe heat, with red alerts issued in France, Italy and Spain. In Britain, the Met Office has issued a rare warning of a risk to life across southern England, the Midlands and parts of Wales. Here's Matt McGrath.
11: The first red warning for heat was issued in 2022 when temperatures exceeded 40 degrees in the UK for the first time. They may be close to such highs again this week, and the June record set 50 years ago looks almost certain to fall. The south of England and southeast Wales will bear the brunt, with more seasonal weather further north. The severe heat is causing growing disruption, with hundreds of schools in England and Wales closing or sending children home early. Network Rail is urging people in the worst hit areas to travel only if absolutely necessary. Scientists say the UK just isn't built to cope with these types of extreme heat event, and the humidity building over the next couple of days will make it even harder to bear.
9: Matt McGrath with that report. The European Union Aviation Safety Agency has ordered urgent inspections of 16 Airbus A380 planes after cracks were found in a key wing component. The planes affected are operated by Emirates and Qantas. Here's Mette Tsikrika.
12: EASA ordered the inspections after cracks appeared in a structural beam that runs along the wing and helps distribute the aerodynamic load during flight. They were identified during routine maintenance. 15 of the affected planes are operated by Emirates and one by Qantas. 5 of the Emirates planes must undergo inspections immediately before they're allowed to fly again, while the rest will be inspected later.
9: BBC News. A Tunisian court has upheld a prison sentence imposed on a prominent human rights activist. Sadia Mosbah, who leads the anti-racism group Menemti, had been charged with money laundering and illicit enrichment and was sentenced to 8 years in prison in March. Her trial has been condemned by human rights groups, with Amnesty International saying it was based on unfounded financial criminal charges. The Chinese tech and e-commerce giant Alibaba is suing the US government after it was placed on a Pentagon blacklist of companies with alleged links to the Chinese military. According to a court filing, Alibaba said it was governed by an independent board, none of whom has any military affiliation. In football, the Portuguese striker Cristiano Ronaldo has become the first player ever to score at 6 World Cup tournaments. He got 2 goals in Portugal's 5-0 demolition of Uzbekistan. In other results, England and Ghana drew 0-0, leaving both with good chances of making the knockout stages. These England fans gave their reaction.
13: Typical England. We smashed the first game. We played well, but you know what? It is what it is. We go on to the next. We'll get through. It's a typical England way of playing football, isn't it?
14: I thought it was poor. They just couldn't break them down. Ghana sat in. Lack creativity. Struggle to get shots off. I thought it was going to be 4-0. I thought they'd top the group easily.
9: In the same group, Croatia has beaten Panama 1-0, reviving their hopes of qualifying while extinguishing that of their opponents. In the day's final match, Colombia beat the Democratic Republic of Congo 1-0. New research suggests that office workers who take 5-minute walking breaks or movement snacks every hour can boost their well-being without losing efficiency. The large study, published in the British Journal of Sports Medicine, indicates that short walks improve mood and lessen fatigue without affecting work performance. And that's the latest world news from the BBC.
2: Thank you for that news. 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
8: Coming up, a rare rebuke for Donald Trump from the Republican-controlled Senate. Our correspondent will bring us all the details, and we'll also be discussing the heat wave sweeping across Western and Central Europe.
1: And I'm Isaac Fannin in Vancouver. Reaction to the England-Ghana draw. We welcome your messages. Our text number is +44 77 86 20 50 85.
2: We start in the US, where the Republican-controlled Senate has instructed President Trump to halt the war in Iran or seek congressional authorization before continuing military action. 4 Republicans joined the Democrats in the 50-48 vote. The same measure had been passed by the US House of Representatives in June. It's largely symbolic and does not carry the force of law, as it does not require the president's signature, but it underlines the discontent among many Republicans about a conflict which is unpopular with the American public, and this ahead of key midterm elections in November. So for more, I spoke to the BBC's North America correspondent, David Willis. I began by asking him what exactly happened in the vote and what sort of implications could it have?
10: It is a rare rebuke, James, for a president who sidelined Congress, of course, in going to war with Iran. It is Congress's right, and Congress alone has the right to declare war. Well, President Trump went right around that, didn't he? And it's a sign, this vote as well, of the growing unease and discontent, I think, on the part of members of the president's own party, as opinion polls here have continued to show that the conflict is proving increasingly unpopular with the vast majority of the American people. The U.S. War Powers Act was actually passed back in 1973 in response to Richard Nixon's prolonged conflict with Vietnam. But this is the first time since then that a resolution to end a conflict has gained the approval of both chambers of Congress. The House of Representatives approved this same measure earlier this month. Four Republican senators joined Democrats today in demanding that the president either end the conflict with Iran or seek congressional approval to continue it.
2: Those four, are they people who would typically expect might be willing to go against the president, or is it something of a surprise?
10: They are. They're senators like Lisa Murkowski, Susan Collins, and those who have consistently been opposed to various elements of the Trump administration's approach to this conflict. But it's significant, I think, that the 60-day negotiating window that the Trump administration has set up in order to, in the hope of ending this conflict, expires in August, which is only weeks before the crucial midterm elections. And in those elections, of course, Republicans are expected to find their majorities in both houses of Congress challenged. So that's one reason, I think, why we saw these four Republicans so prepared to take on Donald Trump in ways that members of his own party have thus far been largely reluctant to do.
2: I think I'm right in saying that in practical terms, this will not compel President Trump to do anything. But is it likely to elicit at least some changes in the administration's approach?
10: Well, you're right. The vote is largely symbolic. It doesn't carry the force of law, but it does represent that setback for the president from members of his own party, the sort that he is unused to. The White House has dismissed this vote as non-binding in its words, but it may, if nothing else, James, put pressure on President Trump to avoid a return to hostilities with Iran, which, of course, is something he suggested might happen if the current negotiations falter.
2: The U.S. Secretary of State Marco Rubio is in the Gulf. What's his message here?
10: He's there to promote America's peace deal with Iran and demonstrate solidarity with allies in the region. He's touring Gulf states, the United Arab Emirates, Bahrain and Kuwait, all of whom were attacked by Iran in response to Operation Epic Fury. Marco Rubio really seeking to reassure those allies, amongst other things, that there won't be tolls on ships going through the Strait of Hormuz, and that money that's being unfrozen by the Trump administration and returned to Iran won't be used simply to reconstitute Iran's military forces. On arrival in the United Arab Emirates a few hours ago, Mr. Rubio stressed that Iran would not be allowed to impose tolls on ships passing through the Strait of Hormuz, contradicting Iran's insistence that there will be no return to the pre-war status quo. Mr. Rubio making the point that as part of any final agreement, no country, in his words, can charge tolls for an international waterway.
2: And we touched on those November midterm elections. Presumably President Trump and those from his political wing will be saying, hey, we made this great peace deal in the Middle East, things are getting better. And his opponents are going to be saying, a disastrous war, look at the cost to the economy. What's the sort of political, received political wisdom in the US right now? Which of these arguments is most likely to prevail?
10: Well, I think there is no doubt that the Republicans are going to have a pretty tough time in the midterm elections. The majority party normally does anyway, but there is disquiet amongst many, even those in his own party, over the terms of the agreement that's been reached with Iran. That preliminary agreement has been criticized for being too generous to Iran through the lifting of sanctions on Iranian oil sales and pledged to set up that $300 billion Iran Reconstruction Fund. So the very fact that it has gone on for so long, putting up petrol prices here in the United States with so-called cost of living issues at the forefront of many voters' minds, tends to suggest that this will not be good for the current majority party come November.
2: Our North America correspondent David Willis there.
8: Let's now talk about the extreme temperatures that are being experienced in different parts of the world, and particularly in Central and Western Europe. 40 people have died in France from drowning in deaths related to the ongoing heat wave currently scorching Europe. Meanwhile, in the UK, authorities have issued rare red warnings with the temperatures possibly set to hit 39 degrees Celsius. When visiting the UK on Tuesday to mark London Climate Action Week, the head of the United Nations, Antonio Guterres, called on the world to act with faster and far greater urgency to limit global warming.
15: Climate chaos is accelerating before our eyes. We have just lived through the 11 hottest years ever recorded. And today, this city and far beyond are experiencing the hottest day of the year with higher temperatures to come. London isn't just calling. It's cooking. We must act with far greater urgency to strictly limit the magnitude and duration of any overshoot beyond 1.5 degrees.
8: The soaring temperatures are underlining the fact that many of the continents, and that is the European continent's old cities, are simply not prepared for the sweltering conditions climate change is bringing and on a more regular basis. So what can be done, particularly in cities that tend to be slightly hotter than the countryside? Joining us now is Andrik Burnik, an architect and co-founder of the Fieldwork Architecture in Paris. He has led projects on making the city more climate adaptable. And let's start by talking about that, Andrik. What are some of the things that you're doing to make cities more climate adaptable?
16: Well, what we need to do is create shade, more shade. And this is probably best done by planting trees because there's an additional benefit because trees also cool down the air around them. So that comes with a larger thinking about how we also treat rainwater. And this is like probably the fastest and the most efficient way to cool down the cities in the short term and also in the long run.
8: But we're talking about cities that are very well built up, like Paris, for example. Where do you plant the trees?
16: Well, yeah, that's a difficult issue because Paris is a very dense city, so we need to think how can we include trees in this built environment and also keep using the space for as we have been using it until now. So the question is like, how can we have an urban space that's also very densely planted with trees? And also there are other ways that we need to work to lower the temperatures, mainly by reducing the amount of energy that's stored in the materials that build up the city. That comes with like choosing the right colors, choosing the right materials, and also rainwater again is one of the things that we have to rethink completely the way we actually treat it when the rain falls. One thing is to let the rain go into the ground where it fell, or if possible, store this water and then use it later to cool down Which is the opposite of what we've been doing until now. What we've been doing is we're trying to get rid of this water because we think of it as a nuisance. But this has to be switched to, like, that we have to change the way we think about this.
8: When you talk about the right colors, the right materials, what is it exactly that you are talking about? What do you have in mind when dealing with such extreme temperatures for a city that's already built up, like your own city of Paris, given that, you know, everything is already in place? So how much leeway do you have to alter things, to alter materials?
16: Well, when we think about the way we build our streets, there's quite some leeway because we keep changing materials when we keep rebuilding the city on top of itself, you know? So somehow when we are building new roads, new streets, when we're redoing our urban spaces, outside urban spaces, then we have to choose materials that will not store as much energy as they do now. And this, when I'm talking about colors, I'm talking about dark colors, which are the ones that allow the sun to be stored in the material, the heat energy from the sun, and then it will be emitted during the night. Cities cool down much less during the night than the countryside. This is what is called the urban heat island, and we need to avoid this from happening as much as we can. Well, a lot has to be done also on the architectural side of things. That means that we have to start building buildings that are more resistant to allowing heat to come inside. That means that we need to have shading on the outside. It's not that we're going to, when the sun is already inside, when it's gotten through the glass on the inside, it's already too late. What we need to do is we have to create shading so that we protect our windows from sun coming, from the sun coming directly inside. And also what we have to know is,
8: Yeah, I just want to ask you very quickly, more and more people are getting air conditioning in houses where they did not have air conditioning. Does that help?
16: Well, of course it helps because it cools down the air, but it's not going to be a long-term solution. I think this is a solution for some extreme cases or for some situations where we just cannot avoid it, because for hospitals, for example, or for like where we have people who are much more vulnerable to heat. But like if we install air conditioning everywhere, that's just going to mean that the city as a whole is going to become hotter, because when we cool down an interior space, that effectively warms up the air outside. So this is like a spiral that's going to bring us even further down into a more problematic times in terms of heat. And I think one other thing that we have to think about is like equality of how it's not everywhere the same, you know, like when we're in a park, we will have a much cooler environment than another place in the city. So we
8: but
16: would
8: not
16: have
8: everyone
16: to think
8: will be
16: of,
8: able to afford the air conditioning.
16: Exactly.
8: Many
16: thanks.
8: Andrik Burnik, the architect and co-founder of Field Architecture in Paris.
2: Today's Newsday on the BBC World Service with Anne in Nairobi and James in London. Let me give you a couple of our main headlines. Ukrainian attacks on Sevastopol in occupied Crimea have reportedly left it without power. New research says a 5-minute walking break away from the office desk each hour boosts well-being without compromising output. And the Portuguese striker Cristiano Ronaldo has become the first player ever to score at 6 World Cup tournaments. So that seems like a good moment to bring in Isaac Fannin. He'd come under quite a lot of, at the World Cup, I should say, in Vancouver, covering it for Newsday. Ronaldo had been so heavily criticised, hadn't he, after his first game. You can see how delighted he was to get those goals.
17: Yeah, he did. He was. You know, in that first game against DRC, he looked every bit of a 41-year-old footballer, missed a couple of chances, and there were people saying that he shouldn't be in the first team. This is a Portuguese team full of star players, and people were saying that Ronaldo was holding them back. But against Uzbekistan, he looked back to his best. The goals that he scored, the two goals he scored, were classic Cristiano Ronaldo. And at the end of the match, he looked into the camera right down the barrel and he screamed, "I'm back, I'm back." And when he was asked why he screamed that, he said it's because he wanted people to remember that he's been scoring goals for 23 years. And a man who came under a lot of pressure to take him out of the team is Portugal's coach Roberto Martinez, and he spoke about the brilliance of his star striker.
18: As a human being, I think he's allowed to have emotions, he's allowed to have feelings. I think what is impressive with him is the answer. The answer, whatever he feels, the answer is to get back on the training ground and practice and work and demand from himself. And that professionalism is what is giving him the longevity.
2: Yeah, Roberto Martinez talking about Cristiano Ronaldo, and you can't really talk about Ronaldo without talking about Messi, that almost eternal rivalry. It really divides football fans. Are you pro-Ronaldo, are you pro-Messi? I was just laughing reading a news headline a second ago, that five-minute walking break away from the office desk, good for your well-being, because Messi seems to walk around for about 88 minutes of a game, doesn't he? And then, yeah, the output in the remaining 2 minutes are extraordinary.
17: Unbelievable, right? Five goals at this tournament. He has just been incredible. And I think, you know, his output in that opening game against Algeria was part of the reason why Cristiano Ronaldo became under so much pressure, because as you mentioned, these two guys have been rivals eternally for so long. And with Lionel Messi coming in and scoring a hat-trick, and then Cristiano Ronaldo fluffing his lines, I think it was part of the reason why there was so much pressure on Ronaldo to show that he can still do it. You know, he's moved obviously from the Premier League to the Saudi League, and many people will argue that the quality isn't as good there as it would be if he was playing in another league. So it was really, really important for Cristiano Ronaldo to show that he can still mix it with the best, isn't it?
2: Yeah, absolutely. And so plenty of goals in that game. No goals whatsoever in Ghana, England, but plenty of incident, Isaac.
17: Yeah, lots of incident in that one, James. It started at the beginning of the match where one of the players snubbed another. We saw England defender Jed Spence seemingly snub the Ghana midfielder Thomas Partey. We're not sure why he did that, but of course Partey has had some issues coming into Canada to play for Ghana at this World Cup. He missed the opening game, so this was his first game. And then during the match, Jude Bellingham got into a little bit of an argument with the coach Carlos Queiroz. England could have had a player sent off, and they also could have conceded a penalty pretty late on, and they could have won it, as you mentioned earlier, with Harry Kane. So yeah, it was a game full of incident, but the England fans will be very disappointed. The Ghana fans will be delighted, as I heard in a watch park around about 30 miles into the south of this country.
0: Auntie, how are you feeling?

0: draw. Imagine, James, if Ghana had won that game. You know, the celebrations, I'm sure, would have lasted all night. Let me give you a little roundup of the other games that we saw. Panama were beaten 1-0 by Croatia. That means Panama are out of the competition. Luka Modric played in his 200th match as a Croatian international. And then Colombia beat DR Congo, a really spirited DR Congo side who defended valiantly. Their goalkeeper, Lionel Ngardi, Mpazi, I should say, making a number of saves, but unfortunately for him, he let one in, Daniel Munoz scoring the winner for Colombia. But more sport from me a little bit later on.
1: Nice, Fallon, thank you.
2: Looking forward to that now. Let's head to business now from sport. And Chinese e-commerce giant Alibaba has launched a legal challenge against the US government. Our business presenter Suranjana Tiwari has the story. So Suranjana, Alibaba must have a lot of customers in the US. What is this about?
3: Yeah, and that's probably why they are pursuing this legal action. This was related to a Pentagon list that we actually reported on a few days ago that claims that that Alibaba was linked to the Chinese military, the US Department of Defense, saying that because Alibaba complies with Chinese technology regulators, it's effectively an arm of the military. Alibaba, of course, denies this. It is largely an e-commerce and technology platform. And in the lawsuit it's filed in a California federal court, is pushed back, saying the determinations have no basis in fact or law.
2: So is this likely to lead to a favorable outcome for Alibaba?
3: Well, that's anyone's guess. I mean, this is part of the US-China trade war. Both countries are consistently putting companies on their lists, saying that local companies cannot do business with them. This latest list did include Alibaba, but also other big tech names like Baidu, BYD, and NIO, which are electric vehicle companies, the last two at least. So it is quite interesting. There is a record of Xiaomi, another technology and electric vehicle company, actually suing the Department of Defense successfully and succeeding in getting its company name taken off that list.
2: Many thanks, Suranjana Tiwari, with those updates about geopolitics, security issues having an impact on business. 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There's much more to come here on the programme.

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1: Shipwrecks. Some silent war graves are vanishing.
2: They called me up and they said the ships are gone.
3: They have taken everything.
1: What would anyone want with these historic wrecks? The answer might lie in one of the rarest materials on Earth. Steel made before the first nuclear bomb exploded, so it's radiation-free, which means these pre-1945 wrecks are a lucrative source of this metal.
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1: I'm Anna Pozhaisky, a material scientist. I'll be diving into the murky world of ship scavenging and the race to stop the world's biggest grave robbery.
0: Steal from shipwrecks. 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
5: Hello, welcome to Newsday from the BBC World Service with Anne Soy in Nairobi and James Copnell in London.
6: We'll talk to South Africa's police spokesperson about anti-immigrant protests in the country.
5: And we have an interview with South Sudan's information minister about the first ever elections in his country.
7: And I'm Isaac Fannin in Vancouver with all the latest on the World Cup, including a look ahead to the co-host Canada's final game against Switzerland, all after the latest...
8: BBC News with Chris Barrow. The US Senate has passed a resolution calling on President Trump to halt the war on Iran or seek congressional approval to continue it. The largely symbolic measure is a rare rebuke for the president from members of his own party, with four Republicans joining Democrats.

0: Democrats to pass it. Russia's proxy governor of the city of Sevastopol in occupied Crimea has said Ukrainian attacks on energy infrastructure has left it without power. He urged residents not to panic. Western Europe is bracing for a second day of severe heat, with red alerts issued in France, Italy and Spain. In Britain, the Met Office has issued a rare warning of a risk to life across southern England, the Midlands and parts of Wales. The leader of North Korea has said his country is equipping its navy with nuclear weapons. According to North Korea's state news agency, Kim Jong-un also revealed plans to expand the navy. Eight people who US prosecutors say have links to the left-wing Antifa movement have collectively been sentenced to 450 years in prison. The conviction relates to their roles in a riot outside an immigration detention center in Texas. A Tunisian court has upheld a jail term imposed on a prominent human rights activist. Sadia Mosbah was sentenced to 8 years in prison in March. Research suggests that office workers who take five-minute walking breaks every hour can boost their well-being without losing efficiency. The study indicates that short walks improve mood without affecting work performance. The Portuguese striker Cristiano Ronaldo has become the first player ever to score at six World Cup tournaments. He got two goals in Portugal's 5-0 demolition of Uzbekistan. In other results, England and Ghana drew 0-0, Croatia beat Panama 1-0, and Colombia beat the Democratic Republic of Congo 1-0 to reach the knockout stages. And that's the latest world news from the BBC.
1: Thank you for that summary. Hello and welcome to Newsday on the BBC World Service. We're coming to you live from Nairobi with me, Anne Soy, London with James Copnall, and Vancouver with Isaac Fennin.
2: This half hour, we hope to head to South Africa to find out what the police have to say about threats to African immigrants who have been told to leave by the end of this month.
1: Also, is South Sudan now ready for long-delayed elections? We'll hear from the Information Minister.
3: And I'm Isaac Fannin in Vancouver. Canada can qualify top of their World Cup group if they can avoid defeat against Switzerland on Wednesday. We'll hear from their all-time leader for international goals in men or women's football. And we welcome your messages. 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
2: South Sudan's main opposition party, the SPLM-IO, has warned that the country is not ready for elections, saying unresolved political and security issues could make the process dangerous. The electoral authorities have announced December the 22nd of this year as the date for the country's first ever election since independence came in 2011. The vote has been postponed multiple times because of conflict, insecurity and delays in implementing a peace agreement to end a civil war. Political tensions also remain high between President Salva Kiir and opposition leader Riek Machar. Machar, who served as first vice president as part of a peace deal, was suspended last year after being charged with treason. Well, earlier on Newsday, we spoke to Reth Mojtang, chair of SPLM-IO's National Committee on Foreign Relations.
4: We accept election in principle because we know that South Sudan has never gone through election for a very long time. But our concern is that there is no environment for the election right now because the country is actively, you know, in conflict between the warring parties and conflict among the communities fighting.
2: So that's the view of a major opposition party. What about South Sudan's government? We can go now to Juba to speak to Atengwe Kateng, the information minister and spokesperson for the government. Welcome to Newsday. Is South Sudan going to be ready for elections in December?
5: Yes, there's no any other alternative that will put the government into a legitimized process outside the elections. So South Sudan government is now ready for election, but it's not only the government. Even the SPLM-IO, which is in government, most of the SPLM-IO are still here with government. And the splinter groups are the ones that are against the elections. So there's no way South Sudan can do without election this time.
2: There are still huge concerns, though, are there not, in terms of the security situation in the country? We have seen hundreds of thousands of people displaced by conflict in recent months, as well as issues to do with the peace agreement, the fact that the constitution has not been reviewed. These are not the typical conditions in which elections would be held.
5: Well, these are legitimate concerns, given how they revitalized peace agreement on the resolution of conflict was designed. But the alternative is that Article 8.4 of the revitalized peace agreement allowed the government to delink the process of going for census and constitutional making process before going for elections. There is no any country here in Africa that went to a permanent constitutional making process just in few years, like in another in the Western world or in any other places. So, making constitutional making process is a process that is not an event that will take time to happen. So we cannot time our election with the constitutional making process. The constitutional making process is now continue to review the constitution. They are still going on, but the election would also take place in December.
2: Riek Machar-Teng has been under arrest since last year. He's been charged with lots of extremely serious crimes. But his party and other observers say that this is simply an affront to the idea of political space in South Sudan, that it's almost impossible to have a credible election when one of the main presumed contenders is locked up.
5: I don't know why this one is not understood. Riek Machar is an individual. If he has committed any crime or is accused of any crime, and the legal process are taking place as they are now in the court of law, the institution of the SPLM-IO is still continue on the other side because he's not attached to a personal issue.
2: No, but he's still someone who has huge political and historic weight in the country, Riek Machar, and in particular among the Nuer community. That's indisputable, a reality in South Sudan.
5: No, but the current leader, of the SPLM-IO, is also a leader to reckon with. It's Stephen Parakwan.
2: But he's not recognized by the majority of Riek Machar's supporters. He's seen someone who has been won over to the cause of the government.
5: That's what the BBC says, but what is in the ground here is that Stephen Parakwan is equal to Riek Machar when it comes to, commanding majority within the Nuer. Okay, so there is no any different here. But we cannot be talking about the legal process. The legal process are in the court of law, and it is the court of law that will actually decide whether Riek Machar is guilty or not. So we cannot make him, or we cannot allow Riek Machar to withhold our political process.
2: Ateng, Information Minister and Spokesperson for the Government of South Sudan. Thank you.
1: Let's turn to South Africa now, where authorities say that they are increasing security measures ahead of a deadline set by anti-migrant groups demanding that undocumented foreign nationals leave the country by the end of June. The move comes after weeks of attacks targeting migrants. At least two people have been killed and several African governments have organized repatriation of thousands of their citizens. Many undocumented migrants, including people from neighboring countries, say they have faced threats, intimidation, and in some cases, violence from groups calling for their removal. President Cyril Ramaphosa has condemned vigilantism, saying that only authorized officials have the legal authority to verify a person's immigration status or nationality. Let's now speak to Brigadier Atlenda Mate, spokesperson for the South African Police Service. Welcome to the program. Now, we have seen videos of the vigilante groups asking people for their documentation, inspecting that, going into offices, demanding that they fire migrants. Why has the police not assured security of foreigners in South Africa?
6: Well, a very good morning and thank you for the opportunity. As the police, we have long maintained that we will not allow any lawlessness, any intimidation, any violence that is directed on the foreign nationals. The role of enforcing the law is strictly for law enforcement agencies. No one has the right to tell anyone to leave the country. No one has the right to ask for documentation or inspect their premises. That is solely the responsibility of law enforcement. Now,
1: so why have you not taken any action then against those people who are openly doing that and they're filming themselves doing that? There is a lot of evidence online to that effect. Has any one of the vigilante leaders been, you know, arrested or any measures taken against them?
6: Well, for now, the leaders of Much and Much, they have not been arrested, but there are investigations underway on the conduct of some of those that are participating on the marches. But we should also caution that some of the videos that are seen online, they are old videos from 6 years ago, where there were confrontations between foreign nationals and some with police. Some against other groupings. So we must be cautious about what we are seeing online. Many of the videos that are circulating are videos that have been taken from long ago. But we have seen of late videos of intimidation, and police are investigating those particular incidents.
1: And you've announced plans to step up security ahead of that June 30th deadline for migrants to leave the country issued by these vigilante groups. What exactly do you mean by stepping up security? What does it look like on the ground?
6: Well, we, as the government of South Africa and law enforcement, we'd like to assure everyone that we have taken extensive measures to ensure that the country remains safe and secure. We have elevated our operational readiness across all provinces. We've got comprehensive deployment plans in place to ensure that we protect communities, critical infrastructure, and key public spaces. We continue to conduct the operational assessments and continuous monitoring of the security environment every day to check for emerging risks. We are having the daily briefings, which will allow us to adjust our operational plans when necessary. But our message is clear. Everyone has the constitutional right to protest peacefully and within the confines of the law. However, criminality, intimidation, violence, destruction of property, and any attempt to undermine public safety will not be tolerated. We are not going to allow violence against anyone. And that is why we have also announced that we will not allow weapons during these marches. A weapon that can be used to hurt another person, that we are not going to allow. So we have asked even the traditional leaders, leaders of government, to also join the call for everyone in the country to be peaceful, to remain calm, and not take the law into their own hands.
1: Many thanks for speaking to us, Brigadier Atlenda Mate, spokesperson for the South African Police Service.
2: This is Newsday on the BBC World Service with Anne in Nairobi, James in London, and Isaac in Vancouver with all the latest on the World Cup.
3: Yes, Welcome to Vancouver. It has been a fantastic few weeks at this tournament. I cannot believe we are getting to the final group matches, and Wednesday is an incredibly important day for many teams, including the co-host Canada at the World Cup. BC Place is going to be rocking when Le Rouge takes on Switzerland. Now, the winner of that match will still top spot of Group B, and someone with pretty good knowledge of playing for Canada at a World Cup or two is Christine Sinclair. She has scored an incredible 190 goals for her country, and she helped them to their greatest moment in football, Olympic glory a few years ago. She's been speaking to my colleague Lee James about the importance of the match.
7: This whole World Cup has been kind of like a dream and a whirlwind. You know, it's a once-in-a-lifetime opportunity to have this tournament in your own backyard. So I've been trying to catch as many games as possible. And then to see our boys doing well and making history. And then, yeah, that victory against Qatar here in Vancouver. I mean, I grew up playing like youth soccer tournaments in that stadium. To see it packed, you know, with 60,000 screaming Canadians dressed in red was one of those moments I'll never forget.
8: Yes, I was going to ask, what is it like for you, having been part of so many big moments for this nation, to now be watching on at the big moments?
7: It's great. I mean, I've been a football fan my entire life, and to be able to actually go and enjoy it and be part of the atmosphere that's being created here, it's a lot of fun. It's nerve-wracking because, you know, sitting in the stands, you don't have any control over what happens on the pitch. But it's been amazing, and man, a home crowd can really push you. And obviously, I had the honor of playing in front of a home crowd in a World Cup, and you feel it. You feel the momentum in the country, in the city, and obviously in the stands while you're playing. Give you that, yeah, that extra little bit of energy. And I have no doubt that the guys are going to go out and do well over these next couple games here in Vancouver, which means they're going to do well against Switzerland, and they're staying in Vancouver.
8: There you go. You see, I was just going to say, they're in Vancouver all the way now, then, you think?
7: I mean, look, who knows? Like, I would have never predicted they were going to win 6-0 the other night. You know, it's a funny sport. But they you can sense that they've got something special happening right now. And this next one's the important one. You know, you get a result and you get to stay home. The momentum you can gain from that is unmatched.
8: What do you think has made the difference then for this team in particular in the tournament then under Jesse Marsh? Clearly the home crowd, and that is a factor as well. But what have you noticed about this team?
7: Well, I think the interesting thing is this is how they've been playing over the past like a couple years. You know, obviously under Jesse Marsh, like, he's incredible and such a motivator. I've gotten to know him a little bit, and I want to come out of retirement just to play for him. I think they've got the right person in charge. This is how they've been playing for the past few years. It's just hasn't been on the world stage. It hasn't been on TV every time you turn on any channel, or obviously it's not happening in Canada. And their performances might seem like a surprise for Canadians, but I don't think it is. This is how they've been doing it. Just hasn't been on this grand of a stage.
8: You know, of course, what it's like to play in a home World Cup in 2015 and what that can do for you. Does it lift you then as a player with all that support, or does it come with some pressures as well because you know how much people want it so much?
7: Yeah, I think it comes with both. And it's all about, you know, as a player, how you frame it. Playing at home does add the pressure, some stress. You know, there is extra scrutiny, extra stress and pressure. The extra responsibilities of knowing your friends and family are probably staying at a hotel right across the street. But if you frame it in a way of this is such an opportunity, it's such an opportunity to change the sport here in this country and create history, you'll be fine. And then, yes, come game day, it does give you so much more energy to see a crowd full of, you know, screaming Canadians belting the national anthem. You can't help but have that sense of pride standing out on the pitch.
8: How far then, Christine, do you think Canada can go at this tournament? What do you think they can achieve?
7: I've already said they're going to stay in Vancouver. And I'm going to say this is hard. I think they'll win the first knockout stage in Vancouver, and then we'll see from there.
8: Keep our fingers crossed.
7: It's, shoot, anything can happen. You know, obviously it was a long time ago, Greece winning the Euros, it, you know, anything can happen, but the World Cup's a tough one.
8: Well, let's see. You never know, do you, with this support?
7: You absolutely never know. I mean, they've got a good shot at anyone right now. So it's all you can ask for.
3: Yeah, that is Christine Sinclair. She's an absolute superstar in this country. She was at that Qatar game, and one of my favourite moments, she was put up onto the big screen at BC Place. She had no idea that she was on the screen, but the crowd was going absolutely crazy. What a legacy she has built for Canadian football. The men's team can build on that legacy and on the legacy of last week's win over Qatar. A bit earlier, I spoke to Canada's sports minister, Adam Van Coverden, and I began by asking him if he was surprised by the form of the team.
9: I wouldn't say that I'm surprised. I've known that Canada's a soccer country. I grew up playing soccer, and it was always just a question. If so many people are playing soccer, then why aren't we necessarily achieving these results? And the answer was always because the world is so good. You know, because like Portugal and England and Germany and the Netherlands are so good at soccer. So we just needed to catch up. And, you know, we've had these amazing players like Alphonso Davies and Jonathan David and Richie Larea and all these guys that are just so phenomenal when they're playing in Europe on their professional teams. And to have them come home and, like, you know, gel in a way on a national team is just the next step. It's one thing to have a lot of superstars, but to see that translate into success for the national team isn't another thing entirely. So it's fantastic to see. I won't say that I'm surprised. I'm certainly pleased and excited. But Canada is a soccer nation. Canada is a football country. We're a sporting nation. You know, we love all sports, not just hockey. Certainly we love our ice hockey. But as you can tell, 35 degrees Celsius out, we have summer in Canada and we love summer sports as well. So.
3: And I imagine this is going to be a great opportunity to your point of it being a really, really well participated sport in this country. This could be a golden opportunity to maybe, you know, grow the profile of the sport in this country. What are you guys doing as a government to take advantage of what the World Cup is doing and having that here?
9: Well, that's a great question. We actually just invested $755 million into the sports system over the next 5 years, the most recent spring budget. And the reason that we're doing that is because we're using FIFA as a bit of a launching pad or trampoline to express from the government's perspective how important is sport to nation building, to our national identity, but also to lowering healthcare costs and to coming together at a time when sometimes it feels like there's a divide between, you know, certain communities. We want people to get together. We want Canadians to feel like we're all on the same team. And sport is a great way to achieve that goal. So that investment's historic. It's the largest investment that Canada's ever made into our sports system. We want it to be safe and welcoming, but we also want Canadian national teams to continue to be very, very successful, and that certainly includes soccer.
3: I imagine, obviously, the World Cup is such a global affair, and you'll be meeting people from all sorts of countries, and that must be a great thing to be able to sort of share the Canadian story to other parts of the world, right?
9: Certainly. Sport diplomacy is a real thing, and it's very important too. Sport brings us together, not just on the pitch, but also into boardrooms and into rooms where we can share ideas and build those relationships and become better friends too. Mm-hmm. You know, I think it's important to recognize the peace-building power that sport has. You tend not to want to fight with people who you've shared a pitch or a pool or a track with. And we need more of that. Mm-hmm. You know, I think a more physically active society is one that has tempered aggressions and, you know, calmer demeanors. Mm-hmm. We're all healthier if we're active and moving more. Mm-hmm. And that diplomatic opportunity is not lost on me either.
3: One of the big talking points at this World Cup has been around, before the World Cup began, was a lot about the visas and, you know, African fans potentially not coming in. I know Canada had a fairly high profile situation with one of the Ghanaian players not being allowed in. How's it been navigating that? And I know some Ghanaian fans went a little bit unhappy with that decision. What do you have to say to them in terms of, you know, the decision that was reached around Thomas Partey?
9: Well, we were proud to host the Ghanaian national team, and I was at the game, and it was great to cheer them on as they faced Panama, I think, right?
3: Yeah, it was Panama, yeah.
9: And I went to high school with lots of Ghanaian diaspora Canadians, and Canada's proud to host all types of sporting events, but of course, visa rules apply to everyone, and you know, that's all I'll say about that. Because I'm the Minister of Sport, and I'm glad that we're able to host and do our good work in welcoming people here to Canada.
3: Fabulous. And so, one more game, Canada Switzerland final game. I mean, you obviously have a
10: fairly good sporting pedigree yourself as an Olympic gold medalist.
11: Yeah.
10: What advice would you be giving to the Canadian team? You know, just based off of your past, really.
9: Well, I have no business giving these gentlemen advice on their sporting prowess. They're all excellent. None of them are rookies, even if this is their first World Cup. Some of them it is. But I had the opportunity to bring a Canadian Parliament Peace Tower flag to the team today. We unveiled it together and held the Canadian flag up, and you know, I looked across the group of men who represent Canada with such class and character, and all Canadians are so proud of them. So far be it for me to offer advice. They know exactly what to do, and their coach is giving them great recommendations, and the way they're responding to changing fields and, you know, challenges and totally different match play styles between like Bosnia and Qatar. I'm really excited for tomorrow's game.
3: Yeah, that was Canada's sports minister, Adam Van Kerkhoven there. He's actually a gold medal winning kayaker, two-time world champion too. He's made the jump into politics. We did the interview at Science World, which has this massive replica World Cup football on the top of the building. It's in the shadow of BC Place. Really, really beautiful day. Big day for Canada tomorrow on Wednesday when they play Switzerland. Huge, huge game for them. Bosnia and Herzegovina will also be taking on Qatar at the same time, hoping to boost their qualification hopes with a win. It's actually a very busy day at the World Cup. We'll see the start of the final group games. Morocco take on Haiti, who are already out, while Scotland need to beat Brazil in Miami to give them any chance of making it into the last 32. Then South Africa play South Korea, knowing that anything but a win will see them end their World Cup prematurely once again. The co-hosts, Mexico, will finish top, whatever happens in their match against Czech Republic.
2: Isaac, it was striking listening to the sports minister. He must be the one sports fan in the world who doesn't have an opinion he wants to give to his national team coach, because surely we all want to tell them what to do. Do you get the sense then that like the minister, the nation is really pretty optimistic about Canada's progress?
3: I think so. You know, we heard Christine Sinclair there saying that she felt that they were going to win. Everywhere we've gone around this city, everyone is in Canada jerseys or variations of red. And I think there is definitely a lot of belief that they can get the win against Switzerland. They don't even need to win. They can get a draw, and that will, you know, keep them here in Vancouver, and you know, the momentum from that could catapult them to doing something special. We've seen it at World Cups before, home countries doing really well. 2002, South Korea went on an incredible ride, and I think it's fair to say that, you know, Canada will believe that they can do the exact same thing and go far in this tournament, James.
1: Well, they do have that home ground advantage. Sorry to talk over you, James, but you know, just talking about that home ground advantage, talking about these three countries that are co-hosting this tournament, are we going to see Canada perhaps play in a different country during this tournament if they progress? Looks like we lost Isaac, but stay with us here on Newsday. There's still much more to come.
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15: Today we meet Duolingo founder Luis Van An. 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
2: Hello and welcome to Newsday on the BBC World Service with Anne Soy in Nairobi and James Copnell in London.
1: We speak to the Secretary General of the UN International Maritime Organization. It's set to evacuate more than 11,000 sailors who have been stranded in the Gulf because of the US-Israel war against Iran.
3: And now, as it fan in here in Vancouver, a packed day of World Cup action as the final countries get their group games underway.
2: We are also going to meet the American men employed to watch every match at the World Cup. Dream job or a bit of a chore? We're going to find out how they are holding up.
1: And we take a look at how Western European countries are preparing themselves for record heat waves that are going on now in parts of the continent. That's after the latest world news.
11: BBC News with Emily Thomas. The US Senate has passed a resolution calling on President Trump to halt the war on Iran or seek congressional approval to continue it. In a rare rebuke for the president from members of his own party, four Republicans joined Democrats in the 50-48 vote. Here's our North America correspondent, David Willis.
16: The US Constitution grants Congress alone the right to declare war, yet lawmakers have been sidelined since the conflict began, and concern has grown over rising fuel prices resulting from Iran's blockade of the Strait of Hormuz. The White House dismissed the Senate vote as non-binding, but it may put pressure on Mr. Trump to avoid a return to hostilities, something he has suggested might happen if the current negotiations with Iran falter.
11: Russia's proxy governor of the city of Sevastopol in occupied Crimea has said Ukrainian attacks on energy infrastructure has left it without power. Mikhail Rzhevazhayev urged residents not to panic, saying engineers were doing everything possible to restore supplies. Danny Eberhard reports.
17: Ukrainian attacks on occupied Crimea have targeted everything from Russian military facilities to bridges and trains. Reports suggest this latest attack was on a power plant in Simferopol. Residents on the peninsula are facing serious fuel restrictions. And in Russia itself, more regions have put restrictions on buying petrol and diesel. Ukrainian strikes on Russian oil refineries are having an effect. But Russian officials do not mention these, instead talking about what they call artificial fuel shortages linked in effect to panic buying.
11: Western Europe is bracing for another day of severe heat, with red alerts issued in France, Italy and Spain. In Britain, the Met Office has issued a rare warning of a risk to life across southern England, the Midlands and parts of Wales. Here's our climate reporter, Esme Stallard.
18: People are probably thinking, we seem to be getting more of these heat waves. You are absolutely correct. Within the 20th century, we didn't get heat waves above 35 degrees very rarely. We've had six of those in the last 10 years. We are getting more of them, and that unfortunately is a result of climate change. I think events like this do remind people about how climate change is affecting our everyday lives. In fact, we actually have the progress report from the UK's climate advisors coming out today. But what they said in this report is that they are urging governments to continue to take action on emissions. And they say heat waves like this are the result of failing to take that action.
11: The leader of North Korea, Kim Jong-un, has said his country is equipping its navy with nuclear weapons. According to North Korea's state news agency, he made the remarks on Tuesday at a ceremony that marked a naval vessel's entry into active service. This is the world news from the BBC. Eight people who US prosecutors say have links to the left-wing Antifa movement have collectively been sentenced to 450 years in prison for their roles in a riot outside an immigration detention centre in Texas. Benjamin Hanel Song, the purported leader of the group, was sentenced to 100 years in prison. New research suggests that office workers who take five-minute walking breaks or movement snacks every hour can boost their well-being without losing efficiency. Here's our health reporter, Michelle Roberts.
19: Researchers surveyed more than 11,000 US employees, most of them in office jobs and working 8 to 9 hour shifts. The volunteers were asked to schedule regular walking breaks into their day. A walk every half hour improved mood and reduced tiredness, but was disruptive to the day job. One every 2 hours was better than no walking, but a 5 minute stroll each hour led to the biggest and most feasible improvement in productivity, mood and alertness. Experts say it suggests a sensible dose to encourage people to sit less and move more.
11: Donald Trump says six people have now been arrested for allegedly damaging the newly renovated Lincoln Memorial Reflecting Pool in Washington. In a social media post, he again claimed, without providing evidence, that a 100-metre-long gash had been purposefully slashed into the blue lining of the pool. Since the $14 million project was completed, the pool has been plagued by peeling paint and a massive algal bloom. A Democratic Republic of Congo football superfan known as Lumumba Vea, or the Living Statue, has made his spectator debut at the World Cup, watching his country's 1-0 defeat against Colombia. Michel Nkuka Mbolodinga gained fame during the recent Africa Cup of Nations for posing as a statue of Congo's assassinated independence leader, Patrice Lumumba, for the entirety of games. BBC News.
2: Thank you for that news. Hello and welcome to Newsday on the BBC World Service. We're live in Nairobi with Anne Soy, in London with me, James Cotnell, and in Vancouver for the World Cup with Isaac Fannin.
1: The US Senate has approved a measure to require President Trump to seek its approval first before taking any further military action in the war in Iran. And we also hear from people in Western Europe about how they are coping with extreme temperatures.
3: And I'm Isaac Fannin in Vancouver, Canada. We'll be talking about Cristiano Ronaldo making history, becoming the first man to score at six World Cups. We'd love to hear your thoughts on that and on anything else you've seen in the program. Send us a message at our text number. It's +44 77 86 20 50 85.
2: The ceasefire between the US and Iran has led to a partial resumption of tanker movements, shipping movements through the Strait of Hormuz. Still, traffic remains below normal levels and many ships are, in effect, stuck. The United Nations Shipping Agency says it's working to evacuate 11,000 seafarers stranded when Iran closed the strategic waterway. So let's speak to Arsenio Dominguez, Secretary General of the International Maritime Organization, that is the UN agency responsible for the safety and security of shipping. Welcome back to the programme. What details then can you give us about this plan to bring the seafarers out?
20: Good morning. And right now, the main focus, as you said in your introduction, is to evacuate the 11,000 seafarers on board over 500 vessels that have been stuck inside the Strait of Hormuz for all this time, since the conflict started. There are two routes that are in operation right now. The first one was announced by Iran, and they sent the coordinates. The second route, which we agreed with the leadership of the Sultanate of Oman, started operation yesterday, mainly to evacuate the vessels. This route, of course, have the guarantees of having no mines in the region, and it would allow us to have an orderly approach to avoid collisions from the vessels. All this is temporary until, of course, in accordance to the MOU signed between Iran and the United States, the traffic separation scheme that is normally used will be clear from any mines or any hazards, and then step by step we can increase the transit of vessels and resume operations in and out of the strait.
2: Yeah, I mean, that sounds relatively simple, but presumably it is extremely complicated. You will have needed security guarantees, I guess, from some of the military forces in the region, not least Iran. That issue of mines you touched on there is presumably a very real concern. Would I be right to think that this whole operation will proceed slowly and fairly cautiously?
20: That's correct. There's a lot of negotiations that have taken place in order to actually get this agreement, and starting not only with the United States, Iran and Oman, but also we involve other countries in the region, as well as the United Kingdom and France, who has been leading the coalition of the willing. With all this behind us, we now have the guarantees for these two routes to be utilized whilst the demining of the traffic separation scheme established by IMO back in 1968 can become operational. Our focus is, of course, evacuating the seafarers, but now we have all the necessary information in order to orderly evacuate the vessels, sending them to the holding areas, and then, of course, with Oman, transiting them one by one in order not to have any collisions or any incidents.
2: Tell us a little bit about the conditions of those 11,000 seafarers. Presumably there will have been a lot of fear and worry over the last few weeks, but what too about the basics, food, water, those sorts of things?
20: We've been working very closely with international organizations, NGOs, as well as the shipping industry and the countries in the region. And I want to appreciate their support in order to continue to provide the essential supplies from food, water, and any medical assistance to the seafarers that have been stranded in the area. I have to say, from speaking to some of the seafarers who have been able to leave the conflict zone, they have also been supporting each other. And this just demonstrates the resilience, not only of the sector, but also of the seafarers. But it is important now to continue to provide and support them after they have left the region in relation to mental health and address issues like fatigue as well, because we need to keep looking after them, not only whilst they are there, but also what happens afterwards.
2: Presumably, then, they're pretty desperate to get out, even if, as you say, what happens afterwards is vital. Do you have a timescale for when it should be possible to get them all out?
20: We're working on the next few weeks to step-by-step increase the number of transits. We've seen that it's been around 30 transits per day on average since the end of last week, of course, after the MOU was signed. It's still very low in comparison to the 135 transits a day that we used to have in the Strait of Hormuz before the conflict. But we don't want to rush things. We need to do this step by step. Ships need to be allocated in specific positions because they have been in several parts of the Gulf. And then step by step, we'll increase in the numbers in order to maintain, in particular, the safety for all the seafarers, but will increase in the next few weeks.
2: How big an issue is the issue of mines, not just for getting these stuck vessels out, but also for the full resumption of maritime traffic through the Strait of Hormuz?
20: It's critical. We will not risk the seafarers and the ships in going through areas where we have information that they are mines in the transit. And this is why right now we're not using the traffic separation scheme that was established. It is very clear from the MOU that Iran has committed to demine that zone. And we have information as well and confirmation that there are some mines present in the region. This may take a few weeks. And of course, we rely on the experts to do that and carry out any verification. The more that we bring all these safety guarantees to the region, the more that we will be able to increase the traffic. And other stakeholders, including insurance companies, would also play their part in the reducing the premiums. And in that way, we can actually step by step resume the very important transit of goods in the region.
2: On that issue of mines, give us a sense of what sort of conversations you have been able to have, if any, with the Iranian authorities.
20: Having addressed that directly through the Iranian authorities, that's something that it's been already pre-agreed in the MOU and the conversations between the United States and Iran. I have confirmations from Iran in having conversations with them that they are going to stick to the points raised in the MOU. So that's what I'm expecting to get further information later on. My first priority right now, it is to evacuate the seafarers and then move step by step into other topics that we still have to address in the Gulf region.
2: Arsenio Dominguez, thank you very much indeed. Secretary General of the International Maritime Organization.
1: We've been talking a lot about the weather on Newsday so far this week as temperatures in parts of the world soar in early summer months. Western Europe is experiencing severe heat. On Tuesday, France had its hottest day since records began 80 years ago, with daytime and nighttime averages reaching an all-time high. Parts of Western France climbed to 42 degrees on Tuesday afternoon, while in Paris, the Eiffel Tower was temporarily closed. Here's a snapshot of how people are suffering and in some cases enjoying the weather across Europe.
0: I wasn't expecting it to be so bad, especially on the metro and stuff. I just try to drink as much water as possible, but even now I went to the shop, there's like no water in the shop.
21: I wear light clothes and I keep drinking, hydrating, because it is unbearable. Even when we are not under the sun, temperature rises.
22: I find it quite unbearable, and I think it is a sign of climate change, and I just think that London is not a city that's meant to be hot.
23: I mean, I think we wait all year for some sun, so we should stop complaining, right?
24: Yeah, let's just embrace it.
1: Well, let's hear more on the situation in France now and cross to the southeastern coastal city of Nice and speak to our correspondent there, Pierre-Antoine Denis. So you are in Nice now. How is the weather today compared to yesterday?
4: It is yet another very, very hot morning here, obviously with temperatures that are higher than the usual. That is the same for all across the country, well above already 30 degrees in some parts of the country. So it's the historic heat wave in that sense. The night of Monday into Tuesday was also recorded as the hottest night since records began. And there were fears yesterday into the evening, as I spoke to the weather agency, that the night that we've just had could already break that record. So we're waiting to see the national average on that front. But if it's not, then you will be very, very close, because some parts of France, like Paris or Bordeaux, didn't see a temperature rising under 30 degrees throughout the night. So it gives you a flavor of how it would be for places, for these cities, which are very densely populated and where basically the cities aren't really designed to cope with that heat. So people have been genuinely clutching at straws, trying to find ways to cope with that heat, either buying ACs or fans very quickly, hastily, or simply staying out in parks all night long.
1: And how is it for people who are vulnerable, perhaps because of age or perhaps medical conditions?
4: Well, there are sort of emergency plans being put in France to try and mobilize more resources in the healthcare system. We've had an increase in 50%, 50 in calls to the equivalent of 911, which is something that the French authorities have tried to say, look, do it, call us, tell us how you feel, don't rush into A&E in order to avoid an overflow of patients. So it sort of gives a flavor of how it's impacting, especially the elderly and the vulnerable, who've been told not to travel on the railway system, not to travel on the metro in Paris, to try and stay at home as much as possible. But even with that, we're now hearing this morning that one big power plant in the western France has got cut off due to the heat, and 60,000 people are now without electricity. Among them must be some vulnerable people. How will they handle the fact that they can't use their AC or fans? So there are these sort of questions that are now going to be asked all across Indeed. France, as well as Southern Europe.
1: Just compounds the challenge there, doesn't it? Many thanks for speaking to us, Pierre-Antoine Denis.
2: Newsday on the BBC World Service with Anne in Nairobi, James in London, and Isaac in Vancouver at the World Cup. And Isaac, what's a World Cup without stars?
3: I know, right? We have seen Lionel Messi, Erling Haaland, Harry Kane, Mbappe, all of those guys, the big names at the tournament. But the person we hadn't seen up until Tuesday was Cristiano Ronaldo. And when we did see him, he made a bit of World Cup history at that. He scored twice for Portugal to become the first man to score at six World Cups, Portugal winning 5-0 against Uzbekistan. And after the game, he sent a clear message to his detractors. He said he was back, and that he wanted to remind people that he'd been scoring goals for well over two decades. Let's hear from Ronaldo's coach, Roberto Martinez, who heavily backed him.
5: As a human being, I think he's allowed to have emotions, he's allowed to have feelings. I think what is impressive with him is the answer. The answer, whatever he feels, the answer is to get back on the training ground and practice and work and demand from himself. And that professionalism is what is giving him the longevity.
3: Yeah, he has been scoring goals for a long time. Inés Geraldo is in Portugal and joins us. Inés, it felt like the criticism for Cristiano Ronaldo was really loud worldwide. I wonder what it was like in Portugal.
6: Hi there. Good morning. Thank you for inviting me. Last week it was a bit loud. Not only we felt that around the world, but in Portugal as well. Although I do feel like criticism for Ronaldo was fair, it does feel like people actually forgot that it wasn't only Ronaldo not playing well in the first game. It was the whole team. Portugal as a whole, as a team, just wasn't there when they drew with Congo. And the truth is that, well, yesterday, thankfully, after having that kind of self-analysis, they understood what they did wrong in the first game. And yesterday they responded back and in a good fashion.
3: Some people might argue that he was picking on a country who aren't necessarily as good. Their last game is against Colombia, and Colombia, I watched that game against DR Congo, and they look really, really good. And they won't make it as easy as perhaps Uzbekistan made it for Cristiano Ronaldo. Do you think that he is the best way, having him playing at top, is the best way that Portugal has to win a World Cup?
6: Well, I mean, let's face it. Ronaldo at this point is 41. I think he still has a lot of importance inside the team, the locker room. But I do believe that he needs to be managed in a different way, especially physically, because we know that mentally Ronaldo will always have that winning mentality, that mentality of always wanting to be on the pitch. But he is 41, and like you said, Colombia will not be as easy. It won't be easy at all, like it was yesterday. So I do believe that there has to be some kind of management that he, at this point, he needs to understand, he and the staff and the players that go along with him to the pitch, that maybe he is not cut out to be in the pitch 90 minutes. I still feel like he can be important. He showed yesterday that he can still be effective on the box, but he still needs to be managed and maybe be saved for other moments. If Portugal wants to move forward, there has to be a management kind of situation so that he can be important when he needs to be important. Yeah.
3: And really briefly, Inez, this record that he has broken, 6 World Cups, is pretty extraordinary, isn't it?
6: I mean, yes, obviously. I mean, 6 World Cups. You just have had another 2 players. I don't remember, honestly, if Ochoa has played at this point. Messi has, and is just making at 39, almost 39, an incredible World Cup. And having Ronaldo achieve that 6th World Cup and being able to score in all of them, I mean, that's just writing history and putting the name of Portugal in a level that we haven't seen before. Yeah, I mean, it's quite an achievement. But hopefully, what we expect in Portugal is for the team to understand that, yeah, these happenings are important. They need to be celebrated, yes, but I do believe that at this point we do have a really good generation. It's not just a generation of players that can show themselves on the pitch, but then you have that depth in the bench. So yes, it's important. It needs to be celebrated, but there's a World Cup to be played, and Portugal, I don't think they're favorites, but if they play well, if their mindset is on the right place, we can actually make some good things, probably top 8, top 4 of the World Cup. Yeah.
3: Let's see. Inez, really, really appreciate you talking to us. That's Inez Geraldo, a journalist in Portugal. The start of the World Cup with 4 matches a day and an expanded 48 teams has made tuning in for each game something of a full-time job, and quite literally for superfans Kevin Akoto and Austin Franklin, who are getting paid $50,000 to do just that. The BBC's Nada Tulfig caught up with the two men just a week into their roles as Fox One's chief World Cup watchers to see what the experience has been like.
7: I'm in the middle of Times Square, and along with the digital billboards, there is a new fixture. It is a custom-built cubicle that you can see right into, with a sofa, 2 recliners, and 2 men who are being paid $50,000 to watch every single World Cup match. There's a sign here that calls them Chief World Cup Watcher.
8: So over there, we've got a miniature version of every single soccer ball ever used in the World Cup on the bookshelf.
9: Austin Franklin is an influencer from Philadelphia. I caught up with him and Kevin Okoto, a former line cook from Florida, just over a week into their roles to get a tour of the space.
10: You know, it's like any 20-year-old's, like, you know, imagination. Like, if you could put anything in here, like, this is what you'd put in here as a soccer fan, I think.
13: Plenty of seating options.
8: Plenty of flags.
13: Options. Lots of plushies, I see.
8: Yes.
13: And then, Kevin, there's even a memory wall. You guys are taking some Polaroids.
10: We try to take a Polaroid for each match. So just getting some memories, our memories in, and also taking photos with our guests as well. So once we get to the final, we can recount on, you know, the journey that we've been on.
8: Sorry, I might want to tune in to Messi taking this PK.
10: Oh, yeah.
9: They beat out thousands of others for this job, which requires them... They beat out thousands of others for this job, which requires them not to just watch every match, but also to create content

0: Austin's favorite part has been meeting the thousands of fans from all over the world that have taken over Times Square and chatting with them in between matches about football, culture, and how they're experiencing the United States.
1: Yeah, the craziest part of it is how frequently I forget that I'm in Times Square with people watching me. Like, I'll be watching a match for 10, 15 minutes and get sucked into it, and I look to my right and see Kevin, and then see all of these people walking around Times Square, and you totally forget that you're in a cube in the middle of Times Square with people watching you.
2: I have to take a second bite.
3: This is the cheese and corn empanada. You should get one of the empanadas.
0: Another perk of the roll, they're served food from the countries competing. On today's menu, Argentinian barbecue while they watch Lionel Messi play.
4: Oh, man, I jinxed him. I feel like I...
0: Both men have no regrets, but their spectators are split on whether they'd want their job.
5: That'd be great, you know? I think it's lovely. If they could pay me to watch the games, I'm ready to do it. I would do it.
6: Well, I think it's nice, but it might just be kind of weird sitting there and everyone can just look at you and you don't really have any privacy.
7: It's 104 matches. Would you want to watch all 104 matches?
6: No.
5: There's a lot of matches, but probably a bit of an overdose, no?
7: Yeah. What do you think of that? Is that something you would want to do?
8: Yes. $50,000, I would take that so happily. To watch all World Cup games, that's like a... easy job.
9: You know, we're starting to get into a routine a bit, you know, when we have earlier games.
0: So which teams do they support? Kevin is rooting for the U.S. and Ghana because of his family ties to both nations. But Austin wears Norway's jersey, not for any personal reasons, but because he thinks they could surprise everyone.
1: I think it's, you know, an easy pick to say, oh, Spain will win or France or, you know, and I think Norway is right on the cusp. And if the chips fall where they may, I could totally see them bringing it home.
10: Yeah, what a crazy, crazy story. I might be handing in my notice because that sounds like a great job. I would not be upset to watch all 104 of those matches. Thank you to the BBC's Nada Torfig catching up with Kevin Okoto and Austin Franklin, who are watching those games. Plenty more Newsday and sport and World Cup chat for you, so make sure you stick around.
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10: And I'm Isaac Bannon in Vancouver reporting on the latest matches played in the World Cup tournament. I'll bring you news of how Ghana held England to a draw.
17: New research suggests that office workers who take 5-minute walking breaks or movement snacks every hour can boost their well-being without losing efficiency. Fast the news.
18: BBC News with Emily Thomas. The US Senate has passed a resolution calling on President Trump to halt the war on Iran or seek congressional approval to continue it. The largely symbolic measure is a rare rebuke for the president from members of his own party, with 4 Republicans joining Democrats to pass it. Russia's proxy governor of the city of Sevastopol in occupied Crimea has said Ukrainian attacks on energy infrastructure have left it without power. He urged residents not to panic. Western Europe is bracing for another day of severe heat, with red alerts issued in France, Italy and Spain. In Britain, there's a rare warning of risk to life across southern England, the Midlands and parts of Wales. The leader of North Korea has said his country is equipping its navy with nuclear weapons. According to North Korea's state news agency, Kim Jong-un also revealed plans to expand the navy. 8 people whom US prosecutors have linked to the left-wing Antifa movement have collectively been sentenced to 450

0: years in prison. The conviction relates to their roles in a riot outside an immigration detention centre in Texas. Train services in Germany have resumed after a nationwide suspension for a period overnight. The rail operator blamed a problem with its radio communications network. At the Men's World Cup, Colombia has become the latest team to reach the knockout phase. A 1-0 victory over the Democratic Republic of Congo was enough to secure passage, with one game to spare. Meanwhile, England head Group L narrowly on goal difference from Ghana, with whom they drew 0-0. Research suggests that office workers who take 5-minute walking breaks every hour can boost their well-being without losing efficiency. The study indicates that short walks improve mood without affecting work performance. They also reduce tiredness. And that's the world news from the BBC.
1: Thank you very much indeed for that update. Hello and welcome to Newsday on the BBC World Service with Anne Soy in Nairobi and James Copnell in London.
2: In the last half hour of the programme, we're looking at a humanitarian, or rather the humanitarian and security crisis in Mozambique. And also we'll find out about the health benefits of what researchers are calling movement snacks.
3: And I'm Isaac Fannin in Vancouver. The World Cup is getting to the closing phases of the group stage. I'll bring you a little bit on that, plus how Ghana held England to a draw. If you want to send us a message on everything you hear or see on Newsday, then drop us a text. We're at +44 77 86 20 50 85.
2: We start this half hour in Mozambique, which is facing a worsening humanitarian crisis fueled by violence in the north and repeated climate shocks, which have been intensifying, there's a huge displacement crisis in that part of the country. Now, this year alone, more than 200,000 people have been displaced, and that brings the total to the displaced population to around 1.3 million people. Attacks by non-state armed groups continue to force families from their homes, while repeated cyclones and flooding are adding further pressure on already stretched communities. Children are among the hardest hit, with many forced to miss their schools. For more on the situation, we're now joined by Angelo Pontes, Humanitarian and Emergency Affairs Manager at the World Vision Mozambique. Welcome to the program. Just give us a sense of what's happening on the ground in the north of Mozambique right now.
4: Good morning. Good morning again, and thank you. Well, the situation continues to be of concern to us. The Cabo Delgado region still registers attacks, which are forcing people to move from their homes. Until end of May, over 20,000 people actually had been displaced, according to the sources we accessed. And nearly all displaced families have fled multiple times, actually, due to the attacks, highlighting the protracted nature of this crisis. And this, as a result, continue to increase the humanitarian needs, which actually bring also the issue of the resources not there being available enough resources to respond to the needs that keep increasing. Overcrowding, straining the shelter capacity, water and sanitation facilities under pressure, as well as health services. And these are the things that we see happening in Cabo Delgado and other regions close to Cabo Delgado as a result of the conflict.
2: How has this conflict evolved? Because I remember being there in an embed with Rwandan forces when they had gone there as peacekeepers and driving around Cabo Delgado. Many families had been displaced, but some were starting to return there. It's very green, very productive, lots of orange and mango fruits there. They would be able to meet their own needs if they were back home. How has it evolved over these years?
4: Well, the situation that we have been observing is that Even with the support from other countries, the situation has not improved much, in the sense that we have some areas of the province, especially the northern Cabo Delgado, covered. However, the attacks continue to happen sporadically almost everywhere of Cabo Delgado province. And this contributes to the number of the displaced that we register on an everyday basis, among which many children. Early in the conflict, the northern Cabo Delgado was the most affected. But what we've been seeing lately was that in some of the southern Cabo Delgado region and parts of central Cabo Delgado region also are being targeted by these attacks. And as I said, the number of those displaced continue to increase.
2: And you talk of the overcrowding in the displacement camps. And I wonder, given the funding cuts that we have been talking about over the past almost 2 years now, from all the major donors, all the traditional donors, how is that affecting your ability to provide what is much needed on the ground, whether it's food and other interventions?
4: Well, as per the assessments that different organizations have been carrying out, including World Vision, major needs, we find them around food, but also wash. However, we also have issues in protection. Over 60% of those directly impacted are children. And there are issues raised around protection of these children, as well as female-headed households, older persons, people with disabilities, etc. So despite the support being given, despite there being quite a significant number of different organizations, including World Vision, the needs are really very high compared to the available resources. But right, there is also a detail, an important detail around the multiple crises the country has been undergoing, which also put pressure on our capacity.
2: Indeed, and we talked about the cyclones and the flooding that have been affecting the people there. Many thanks for speaking to us, Angelo Pontes, Humanitarian and Emergency Affairs Manager for World Vision Mozambique.
1: This is Newsday on the BBC World Service with Anne in Nairobi and James in London. Here are some of our other main stories. The US Senate has passed a symbolic resolution calling on President Trump to halt the war in Iran. Ukrainian attacks on Sevastopol in occupied Crimea have reportedly left it without power. And Western Europe is bracing for another day of intensifying heat, with red alerts in place across a number of countries.
2: And time now to head to Vancouver, where Isaac Fennin has been following the latest match, torn between supporting England, your team, and Ghana, where you trace your roots, Isaac, and also chasing some of the Ghanaian communities there. Did you find some jollof?
5: I did not find some jollof. I was very, very disappointed. My producer, Craig, was also very disappointed because I believe he was told that there would be some jollof at this viewing party that we went to. But unfortunately, there was no jollof. Plenty of Ghanaians, though. So we had a very, very good time. We watched the game around about 34 kilometres away from downtown Vancouver. It's been incredibly hot here. And we watched it in a city called Surrey. They've put on a massive screening, which had, I would say, around about 1,000 people, probably 1,000 is too many, probably about 300 or 400 people who had come down, and many of them were Ghanaian fans, and there's a small community in Surrey, and that is where I watched the match, and there were some pretty good celebrations when the final whistle went on what was a 0-0 draw with England.

0: Canadian broadcasting counterpart. Can you look at us like the Spider-Man meme? Tell me your name. You work for the CBC, right?
1: Yeah, Canadian Broadcasting Corporation. My name is Joseph O'Too.
0: And you're also Ghanaian? We're both here in our Ghana jerseys?
1: Yeah, I'm Ghanaian. I mean, I should be more professional, to be honest, but today's a big day.
0: So should I as well. But listen, you know, let me show you something. I've got my Ghana jersey and my England jersey underneath.
1: I was going to say.
0: I'm prepared.
1: Okay, you're ready. Okay, yeah. Okay, ready.
0: So tell me about the sort of the area we're in. We've been in Vancouver the whole time, but this is Surrey, right?
1: So yeah, it's so 45-minute SkyTrain, one, like, tube ride away from downtown Vancouver. Diversity, like, outrageous diversity.
0: Yeah.
1: So lots of East Indians, lots of Africans from all over the place. I grew up in Vancouver, but my mom lives here in Surrey now. So to come out to the Surrey Civic Plaza to see this blend of people is glorious. And, I mean, Canadians are here, too. Canadians are loving this. I mean, the football fever that Canadians are feeling. People who only watch hockey have been hitting me up. Hey, when's the next match? How do I? What? And they're into it.
0: Every time we stick this mic in front of a Canadian, they say to us, Canada is a soccer country. So yeah, I think Canadians are into it. Talk to me about the Ghanaian communities that are here in Surrey.
1: Big time, big time. The Lower Mainland, it's funny, like the African communities, people, we're all in different pockets, but we'll come and we'll have parties together. We come out for the celebrations. And this is a big community celebration. So good to see people. I just ran into a man when I first came to Canada. He knew me as a child.
0: Oh, wow.
1: I haven't seen this man in years.
0: Small world.
1: I ran into Frimpong. I took a picture, sent it to my mom, but she just writes back in caps, Frimpong! It's awesome.
0: Phenomenal.
1: It's awesome.

0: But that draw against England might as well have been a win. These guys have been screaming all game, and they are delighted. Ghana are on the brink of qualifying for the knockout phases. It's incredible to be here.
1: Today, but I'm so glad I did.
0: You got the football bug.
1: Oh yeah, oh yeah. Thank you. That was amazing, amazing game. Woo! Amazing. Let's go, Ghana! Let's go.
2: So yeah, absolutely jubilant scenes in Surrey as Ghana got a important 0-0 draw. Pretty interesting twist of fate. So if Ghana finish second in their group, or if England finish second in that group, then they will play their knockout round game in Los Angeles. That is where we will be heading to for our final bit of our tour here at the World Cup. So it will be interesting to see whether we will see England or Ghana in one of the final matches in the round of 32. We are into the final part of the group stage. Actually, games will be happening simultaneously. The opening matches on Wednesday will be particularly important for one of the co-hosts. Bosnia and Herzegovina will take on Qatar. Then Switzerland play Canada here in Vancouver. The winner of that match will finish top of the group, a huge opportunity to continue their Canadian World Cup journey. If Canada can avoid defeat, they will play their round of 32 match right here. This city has turned red in support of the team, and earlier on I spoke to Canada's sports minister Adam Van Coverden, who is also a former Olympic gold medal winning kayaker, and I began by asking him if he's surprised by the form of the team.
3: I wouldn't say that I'm surprised. I've known that Canada's a soccer country. I grew up playing soccer, and it was always just a question. If so many people are playing soccer, then why aren't we necessarily achieving these results? And the answer was always because the world is so good. You know, because like Portugal and England and Germany and the Netherlands are so good at soccer. So we just needed to catch up. And, you know, we've had these amazing players like Alphonso Davies and Jonathan David and Richie Larea and all these guys that are just so phenomenal when they're playing in Europe on their professional teams. And to have them come home and, like, you know, gel in a way on a national team is just the next step. It's one thing to have a lot of superstars, but to see that translate into success for the national team isn't another thing entirely. So it's fantastic to see. I won't say that I'm surprised. I'm certainly pleased and excited. But Canada is a soccer nation. Canada is a football country. We're a sporting nation. You know, we love all sports, not just hockey. Certainly we love our ice hockey. But as you can tell, 35 degrees Celsius out, we have summer in Canada, and we love summer sports as well. So.
2: And I imagine this is going to be a great opportunity to your point of it being a really, really well participated sport in this country. This could be a golden opportunity to maybe, you know, grow the profile of the sport in this country. What are you guys doing as a government to take advantage of what the World Cup is doing and having that here?
3: Well, that's a great question. We actually just invested $755 million into the sports system over the next 5 years in the most recent spring budget. And the reason that we're doing that is because we're using FIFA as a bit of a launching pad or trampoline to express from the government's perspective how important is sport to nation building, to our national identity, but also to lowering healthcare costs and to coming together at a time when sometimes it feels like there's a divide between, you know, certain communities. We want people to get together. We want Canadians to feel like we're all on the same team. And sport is a great way to achieve that goal. So that investment's historic. It's the largest investment that Canada's ever made into our sports system. We want it to be safe and welcoming, but we also want Canadian national teams to continue to be very, very successful, and that certainly includes soccer.
4: I imagine, obviously, the World Cup is such a global affair, and you'll be meeting people from all sorts of countries, and that must be a great thing to be able to sort of share the Canadian story to other parts of the world, right?
3: Certainly. Sport diplomacy is a real thing, and it's very important too. Sport brings us together, not just on the pitch, but also into boardrooms and into rooms where we can share ideas and build those relationships and become better friends too. Mm-hmm. You know, I think it's important to recognize the peace-building power that sport has. You tend not to want to fight with people who you've shared a pitch or a pool or a track with, and we need more of that. Mm-hmm. You know, I think a more physically active society is one that has tempered aggressions and, you know, calmer demeanors. Mm-hmm. We're all healthier if we're active and moving more. Mm-hmm. And that diplomatic opportunity is not lost on me either.
4: One of the big talking points that this World Cup has been around, before the World Cup began, was a lot about the visas and, you know, African fans potentially not coming in. I know Canada had a fairly high profile situation with one of the Ghanaian players not being allowed in. How's it been navigating that? And I know some Ghanaian fans went a little bit unhappy with that decision. What do you have to say to them in terms of, you know, the decision that was reached around Thomas Partey?
3: Well, we were proud to host the Ghanaian national team, and I was at the game, and it was great to cheer them on as they faced Panama, I think, right?
4: It was Panama, yeah.
3: And I went to high school with lots of Ghanaian diaspora Canadians, and Canada's proud to host all types of sporting events, but of course, visa rules apply to everyone, and you know, that's all I'll say about that, because I'm the Minister of Sport, and I'm glad that we're able to host and do our good work in welcoming people here to Canada.
4: Fabulous. And so, one more game, Canada Switzerland final game. I mean, you obviously have a fairly good sporting pedigree yourself as a Olympic gold medalist.
3: Yeah.
4: What advice would you be given to the Canadian team, you know, just based off of your kind of your past, really?
3: Well, I have no business giving these gentlemen advice on their sporting prowess. They're all excellent. None of them are rookies, even if this is their first World Cup. Some of them it is. But I had the opportunity to bring a Canadian Parliament Peace Tower flag to the team today. Mm. We unveiled it together and held the Canadian flag up, and you know, I looked across the group of men who represent Canada with such class and character, and all Canadians are so proud of them. So far be it for me to offer advice. They know exactly what to do, and their coach is giving them great recommendations, and the way they're responding to changing fields and, you know, challenges and totally different match play styles between like Bosnia and Qatar. I'm really excited for tomorrow's game.
2: Yeah, that's Canada's sports minister, Adam van Coverden there, former Olympic champion, two-time world champion too. Really interesting conversation with him, Anne.
5: Yeah, Isaac, and I was just wondering what the vibe was like at home. Of course, they have home advantage, home ground advantage as they play now. If they advance, they're likely to go perhaps to the US or even to Mexico to play for in the later stages.
2: Yeah, indeed, Anne. So they will play their round of 32 match, and then they will play their rest of their matches. If they obviously win that game, they will play it in the United States. And for Mexico, they'll play a round of 32 match at the Estadio Azteca, and they will also, I believe, play a last 16 match at the Azteca before moving to the United States if they continue to progress. So many, we're in the final kind of few games that are going to be taking place in Canada and Mexico. I think we've got about three or four matches that are going to be taking place there. So yeah, and then it will become a solely American competition. So yeah, it's going to be really interesting to see when the eyes begin to turn to the United States and the games that will be taking place there.
6: And Isaac, I wanted to bring you briefly back to the Ghana-England game. Lots of messages coming in from listeners. Fans of Ghana's Black Stars, Amara Alpha in Kailua-Hunsierra says, Bravo to the Black Stars for always defending the continent of Africa. And Cecil Davis in Freetown, also in Sierra Leone, says Ghana's result yesterday against England was quite remarkable. They showed character and resilience. I hope they add flair in their next game against Croatia, which will definitely be another tough match as well. Is that the next challenge for Ghana, getting a bit more attacking ambition maybe?
2: Well, do you know what? They play Croatia in their final match, and I think we'll see much of the same. You know, they don't necessarily need to get a win in that one. If they can avoid defeat, then, you know, they will qualify to the next round. So I wouldn't be too surprised if we see exactly what we saw, and that is a way in which Carlos Queiroz, the Ghana coach, that's how he gets his team to set up. They are quite defensive. So, yeah, I wouldn't be surprised if we see very defensive football from Ghana going forward. But if they keep winning and not losing, then I'm sure we'll be hearing scenes like we heard in Surrey and in Ghana throughout the tournament. So yeah, I'm not too upset by it, unless they lose.
6: Isaac Fannin, Newsday's Isaac Fannin in Vancouver, thank you very much indeed. And we're going to end today's programme with a little health advice. How often do you get up from your desk and go for a 5-minute walk? Well, apparently, if you do this every hour, you could make a real benefit, a real improvement to your health. It's according to a new study in the British Journal of Sports Medicine. And to find out more, I'm joined in the studio by Dr. Kaz Ahmed, usually a doctor in Cambridge, with us today. Welcome. So talk us through it. What are the benefits of that 5-minute walk every hour?
7: Morning, James. Yeah, so this is a really interesting study, and it's kind of this concept of what they call movement snacking, which is a bit of a misnomer because you don't actually snack while you're moving.
6: But that will be my problem. Yeah.
7: I think that's the trap that most of us fall into. So the idea of movement snacking is that in short periods of time over the course of a day, you take a small break and you start to move. So instead of taking an actual snack, similar to what you would do if you were snacking and having it at small intervals, you're actually moving and exercising at small intervals. So this has kind of been a concept that's been kind of bandied around for a while now. This study is quite important because it's got a really big study. It's got 11,000 participants across the US, across different sectors, but all of them in office-style jobs. Some of them work from home, some of them in the office. They all self-selected times where they were intervals where they would be movement snacking, having breaks to move, and that was 30 minutes an hour and every 2 hours. And the study basically showed that a break every hour showed a good improvement in productivity, reduced fatigue ability through the day, and also an improvement in workers' mental health. So actually, this idea of moving around is been shown by this study to be feasible within the working sector, and actually probably quite a good thing for workers who are sitting still.
6: And that's the sweet spot. It's the hour. It's you don't take too long in between it, but you don't pop out every 20 minutes.
7: Yeah, so the issue with the 30 minutes was that people were going out far too often, so therefore weren't actually getting anything done. With the 2 hours, it was better than doing nothing. However, didn't have the overall benefits that having the regular breaks did.
6: What's the, in simple terms if you can, what's the science behind this? How does it work, having that little stroll around the corner?
7: So there's a few different aspects. As part of it's psychological. So that's the idea that you're breaking up your day, you're getting away from a screen, and you're kind of keeping yourself moving, having a little bit of a break where from your brain, from the intense work that you may or may not be doing. There's obviously the physical aspect of it, so you're getting up and actually moving. And that's in short breaks, actually adds up over the course of a day. So, you know, we often recommend to people they should be doing 30 minutes or to an hour of exercise every day, or at least 3 or 4 times a week. But if you've got a busy job, that's not something that's necessarily feasible, especially if you're working long hours. So breaking it up through a day actually cumulatively does add up. And also that change in posture. So it's quite good for reduction in terms of long-term diseases, things like high blood pressure, diabetes, or just putting on weight, obesity. So trying to get away from that just by having regular movement's really important.
6: Is there a cultural aspect to this, that it may be difficult for some people to leave their office, leave their chair for their computer for 5 minutes every hour, that they're going to worry the boss is going to say, really, are you going on a walk
7: again? I think that's a really valid point, because it's often these kind of working cultures are quite ingrained, and it can be quite difficult to get out of that view of exactly what you're doing, and having people think that, well, you're just taking a break and you're not doing any work. The power of this study is that it shows that actually productivity is maintained, if not slightly improved, throughout. So actually having these regular breaks does improve workers' not only their well-being, but also their outputs at the same time. So I think there's a really strong argument there to say that these are something that we should be considering going forward, because if getting people moving and also getting people doing stuff, then it can only be a good thing.
6: Not everyone can. I'm on air for 3 hours. A train driver can't get up in the middle. Are there other things you can do? Wave your arms around, jump up and down?
7: Yeah, absolutely. So it's something that we often talk about in terms of from a patient population. If I see someone, say a truck driver who's driving for long hours, then actually what can you do if you're in the cab? Can you do small movements? Can you do exercise with your legs, lifting them up and down? And work-based exercises, desk-based exercises are really important as well. But alongside that, stretching your back too, if you're sitting up in different positions, is really important.
6: Dr. Kazaman, thank you very much indeed. I'm off for a movement snack. This is the end of Newsday for today from Anne, Isaac, me and all the team. Thanks very much for listening and bye-bye.
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11: Coming up from the BBC World Service, the interview. Conversations with the people shaping our world, with me, James Kamarasamy. For this episode, I speak to Patricia Cornwell, one of the world's best-selling crime writers, whose books have sold more than 120 million copies worldwide. She reveals the traumatic childhood that shaped both her life and her writing, and reflects on the difficult experiences that would later influence her work.
12: Well, I escaped in my imagination. That is what I did. From the earliest time that I can remember, I was writing stories and drawing pictures, and I learned early on when the world is too difficult, I would just make up one of my own and I would spend my time there. That was a power that I developed out of survival instinct, but it's also made it possible for me to spend so much of time alone writing books. You can't be an author, I don't think, if you're not able to spend a lot of time alone.
11: Patricia Cornwell. Hear more on the interview after the news.
13: BBC News with Emily Thomas. The US Senate has passed a resolution calling on Donald Trump to halt the war on Iran or seek congressional approval to continue it. In a rare rebuke for the president from members of his own party, four Republicans joined Democrats in the 50-48 vote. Here's David Willis.
14: It's a symbolic victory for those who have claimed that it is Congress's right and Congress's right alone under the terms of the US Constitution to declare war. Congress, of course, has been largely sidelined by Donald Trump during the course of this conflict. And indeed, Mr. Trump has vowed to resume hostilities if these negotiations break down. Well, we saw this rebuttal from members of his own party, significant, I think, bearing in mind, of course, that the midterm elections are coming up and that opinion polls here have continued to show that the conflict with Iran is deeply unpopular amongst the American people.
13: Western Europe is bracing for another day of severe heat, with red alerts issued in France, Italy and Spain. In Britain, the Met Office has issued a rare warning of a risk to life across southern England, the Midlands and parts of Wales. Chris Fawkes is a BBC weather presenter.
15: It's an unprecedented heat wave. That's the way to think of it. This comes, of course, off the back of an extreme heat wave we had in May, where we beat the previous record by 2 degrees Celsius. This is caused by climate change. And it's the same thing with this kind of heat wave we're seeing now, not just in France. We've had the hottest night on record in France. We had temperatures yesterday reaching 44.3 Celsius in the western side of France, which is just crazy heat. Here in the UK, I think the highest temperatures are going to come through today, 37, maybe 38 degrees Celsius. Of course, we've got the warnings in force for the extreme heat as well.
13: The leader of North Korea, Kim Jong-un, has said his country is equipping its navy with nuclear weapons. According to North Korea's state news agency, he made the remarks on Tuesday at a ceremony that marked a naval vessel's entry into active service. Kim Jong-un also revealed plans to expand the navy. Jake Kwon reports from Seoul.
16: Kim Jong-un, in his usual black suit, stood out among the row of sailors in white. The North Korean leader told them that the plan to equip the Navy with nuclear weapons is following its course. It is unclear when that will be, but North Korea has been test-firing missiles from its ships. And soon, he boasted, he will launch ships twice as large as the one in front of him. Since his negotiations with U.S. President Trump failed in 2019, Mr. Kim has continued to pursue nuclear weapons, unveiling more ambitious plans one after another.
13: You're listening to the latest world news from the BBC. Russia's proxy governor of the city of Sevastopol in occupied Crimea has said Ukrainian attacks on energy infrastructure have left it without power. Mikhail Rizhvijayev urged residents not to panic, saying engineers were doing everything possible to restore supplies. Ukraine has been striking targets across Crimea. Donald Trump says six people have now been arrested for allegedly damaging the newly renovated Lincoln Memorial reflecting pool in Washington. On social media, he again claimed that a 100-meter-long gash had been purposefully slashed into the blue lining of the pool. Bernd de Busman reports.
17: In late April this year, President Trump publicly unveiled plans to renovate the reflecting pool in Washington, a popular tourist attraction that has long been beset by leaks, faulty pipes, and algae growth. At the time, he promised it would be painted American flag blue and ready in time for the 4th of July celebrations planned in the American Capitol. But problems emerged within days of it being reopened to the public, with algae blooms turning the water green and large chunks of blue coating peeling off. The president has blamed the pool's problems on vandals, claiming that someone cut a long gash and poured fertilizer into the heavily patrolled public landmark.
13: At the Men's Football World Cup, Colombia have become the latest team to reach the knockout phase. A 1-0 victory over the Democratic Republic of Congo was enough to secure passage with one game to spare in Group K. Portugal are best placed to join them after their 5-0 thrashing of Uzbekistan, who will be heading home. Group L is tighter. England head the group narrowly on goal difference from Ghana after their 0-0 draw. New research suggests that office workers who take 5-minute walking breaks or movement snacks every hour can boost their well-being without losing efficiency. The large study indicates that short walks improve mood and lessen fatigue without affecting work performance. BBC News.
11: Hello, I'm James Kamara-Sami, and this is The Interview from the BBC World Service. The best conversations coming out of the BBC. People shaping our world from all over the world.
18: 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I like that freedom.
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20: 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We need trust.
21: These companies don't really, they don't care what governments do.
22: This is a war. The first thing that we want is the war to end.
11: For this episode, I speak to Patricia Cornwell, one of the world's best-selling crime writers, whose books have sold more than 120 million copies worldwide. She reflects on a childhood marked by trauma, instability, and family mental illness. Patricia tells me how those experiences shaped her life and her writing, and how the events of her childhood would later influence the stories that made her famous.
12: A lot of people, because I've written about crime and I have all these tough characters and Scarpetta's such a hero and all the rest of it, a lot of people wouldn't imagine that I myself was a victim of crime at the age of five. And, you know, went even had a grand jury proceeding and everything that I still remember because of being molested by an area security guard. So I had a lot of things start very young with me that caused me to have a different perspective on life, I think, than a lot of people would have. And fortunately, I kept a lot of journals. I wrote an autobiographical work when I was in college, you know, like a 300-page manuscript, because of the details in it that I wouldn't necessarily remember today about my early years.
11: Welcome to The Interview from the BBC World Service with Patricia Cornwell.
12: A lot of the stories that I tell, they're painful, and they're not necessarily something that you easily share with people. It was therapy for me. This was how I vented, how I dealt with a lot of these traumas. It was, let me think, 1976. I was 19 years old, and I'd just gotten out of that psychiatric hospital where I was being treated for a terrible eating disorder that was only worse after I got out, not better. And my surrogate mother, Ruth Graham, that's Billy Graham's wife, she really tucked me under her wing at that point when I was 19. And she said, I want you to write your story. You have quite a story, and I believe you're talented, and I want you to write it. And she gave me a journal. And next thing you know, I was typing up this manuscript that I worked on all through college. But for example, that it was also a way for me dealing with, I mean, I couldn't believe that I had to be hospitalized for 2 months and was down to 89 pounds. And this is somebody who had been a tournament tennis player. And I thought, what is, I, you know, it was literally, I think I was trying to kill myself back then.
0: Well, I did. Well, you, I mean, you had such a traumatic, as you've said, early life. I mean, you mentioned that case when you were molested. I mean, you, as you said, you had to, I think, see the red pair of shorts that you were wearing mm-hmm. passed around in court,
12: the table. Didn't you?
0: Yeah, the table. But of
12: I
0: course,
12: I remember being humiliated by that even then at the age of five. I was embarrassed. And this goes to show you that victims, we really do. When you're victimized, you blame yourself. And it's not right that we do that. But imagine me blaming myself at age five because I thought, well, I should have gotten away from him. I should have run home quicker. Or I shouldn't have been talking to him because he was the neighborhood patrolman and he'd stop his car. And I was running wild because my mother was depressed and never leaving the bedroom and my dad was gone. And it's a wonder I didn't end up murdered, really, truth be told. But all of this was paving the road for me to do what I do in life. And I will tell people, and I hope that they will read this memoir and get encouragement from it, where sometimes the things that seem so bad about what's happened to us may end up being your greatest gift if you can turn it into something that matters or if it makes you stronger,
0: so,
12: and more resilient.
0: Yes. I mean, the traumas, for people that don't know, I mean, your mother, she was institutionalized, wasn't she? A couple of times mm-hmm. she burnt all your and your brother's clothing at some point. Your father left you on the family on Christmas Day. I mean, a lot to take in for a young girl. I mean, at that point, how were you coping with all that?
12: Well, I escaped in my imagination. That is what I did. From the earliest time that I can remember, I was writing stories and drawing pictures and escaping into my imagination. And I learned early on when the world is too difficult, I would just make up one of my own and I would spend my time there. And that gift or that talent or that ability to do that and stay like Alice going through the looking glass and go into an imagined place, that was a power that I developed out of survival instinct. But it's also made it possible for me to spend so much of time alone writing books. You can't be an author, I don't think, if you're not able to spend a lot of time alone.
0: And they were particular stories. I think you said by the age of nine, I was telling scary stories that made the neighborhood children cry and run home.
12: I know. I remember the first time that happened and I felt mortified, like I'd done something very wrong. But then the kids would come back and they wanted more. And then I said, okay,
0: and
12: you want to go running home crying again? Come right on up here. I'll do it.
0: And I'm fascinated by some of the, you talk quite a lot about premonitions and dreams that you've had. I think you're aged, what, 11 or so, that you had a premonition. You were driving past a bookstore and you saw just dozens of your own books in the window.
12: That was weird. It was really weird. And I almost didn't want to tell that story because it sounds so kooky, but I still remember it to this day. And I was probably 11 or 12, as you said. And I was with my mom and we were walking through, there was a shopping center in Asheville. And sometimes we would walk through it just a window shop. I mean, mom couldn't really afford to buy much of anything, but we would enjoy browsing. And on this particular day, we were walking past and there was a bookstore and I looked at it and suddenly the window was filled by books that were by me. I don't know. I mean, and I wasn't even thinking of being a writer at that stage. I wanted to be a tennis player. And so I thought, what in the world is that? And I didn't even tell my mother because I thought she would think I was weird. But that, and then of course, roll ahead many, many, many years later, I would be back in Asheville doing book signings. And yes, indeed, bookstores were filled with my books.
0: You also had a dream that Agatha Christie came to you and said, you will take my place.
12: Yeah, well, we know that that didn't happen, that I took her place, but I did have the dream. I think Agatha felt horribly sorry for me and was trying to make me, you know, not feel so down on myself. But that is true what happened. This was probably 1984. I had finished the Ruth Graham biography. I was starting in the morgue, the medical examiner's office, doing research, trying to write my first murder mystery. And I just couldn't seem to figure out how to tell the story. And I was really in despair. I thought, I'm not going to be able to do this. At night, I was asleep, and I bet some people can relate to this. I was having a dream, and I couldn't open my eyes, but yet I was conscious while I was dreaming. And I was lying in bed, and I was waiting in this long line in this dream. And I thought, what am I doing in this line? I don't wait in line. I hate lines. And then I realized the line was approaching a table, and Agatha Christie was doing a book signing. And I thought, well, this is weird, because I knew in my dream she wasn't alive anymore. So I finally got up to the table, and I said, it's quite an honor. And she was signing a book, and she said, you will take my place. And I said, excuse me? And she looked up at me and she said, you will take my place. And poof, she was gone and the dream was gone. And I woke up and I thought, okay, now that is really odd. And the thing that's even stranger about it is I had a lot of Agatha Christie overlaps. I mean, when Postmortem came out and I went to Paris to get the book award they presented for it over there, when I walked in the publisher's lobby, all the showcases were filled with Postmortem and Agatha Christie. And then when I won the Gold Dagger in the UK, one of the judges was Agatha Christie's daughter. And the presenter, the person who presented the award, was the grandson. So I don't know what that means. And I've hesitated to tell the story over the years in other interviews, because it sounds very presumptuous. And I'm very quick to say, we all know that nobody's going to take Agatha Christie's place. Not me, not anyone, not even J.K. Rowling with as many books as she's sold. I mean, Agatha is in a category all by herself. But maybe that was the universe trying to tell me not to give up.
0: Well, it's interesting you raise that point about previously just not talking about it. How did you go about choosing which parts of your very eventful life to include and which to leave out?
12: Well, there's some things I would leave out because it's just not appropriate to tell. It's not fair to the person. Everybody, you have things with people in life, but it doesn't necessarily represent the whole of who they are. And you have to pick and choose what you decide to make public if you're doing something like this. But the other thing is, there are things that in my research and in my years of working at the medical examiner's office, to be honest with you, there are horrors that I've seen that I don't share with anybody. I will never write about them. I won't talk about them because I don't need to have somebody traumatized the way I was when I had to witness certain things about violence, particularly when you see recordings and things of people who are alive when terrible things are being done to them. And so, but for the most part, I mean, I've shared a lot of things in this memoir that I have never talked about to the media, like the Agatha dream, because it sounds strange, but at the same time, it really did happen. I did have that dream. I also had the weird dream of Princess Diana when I was doing the primetime television special on her death. And
0: she was in the corner of a cafe, wasn't she?
12: Yes, she was sitting there at a table all by herself, and it was in the UK. This is in my dream. And I walked in to get a coffee or something, and I saw her sitting over there, and she seemed unbelievably distressed. And finally, she got up to leave, and then weirdly, there was an elevator in the middle of the room. And I said, are you okay? Is there anything I can do for you? Would you like me to go with you? And she said, you can't go where I'm going. And then she was gone. Now, I don't know what that meant, but that was right when I was doing this special. And so, you know, I don't know the meaning of all these things, but I'm going to share them with people because I'm not the only one who's had experiences like this.
0: You're listening to The Interview from the BBC World Service with me, James Kamara-Sami. And as Patricia Cornwell's memoir makes clear, her life has had a rather dramatic, you might say, novelistic arc. And that helps to explain why I had to do the interview remotely rather than face-to-face as we'd originally planned. She has a history of threats and stalkers, thanks to her public profile and her close collaboration with law enforcement agencies as part of her research.
11: and that has made her acutely aware of her own safety. She has long employed a team of security guards. And so, when the UK authorities raised the country's terror threat level to severe just days before she was due to fly to London, her team advised her against travelling. For me, it was a last-minute plot twist. For her, it was probably par for the course. OK, let's return now to my conversation with Patricia Cornwell. You mentioned Postmortem, your first novel. It took you some time to get that published, didn't it? I mean, people looking at your career now and the amazing success and the number of books you've sold, I think might be quite surprised to know it took you quite some time to get that published. And you detail that in a lot of detail in the memoir.
12: Well, that's right, because when I left journalism and then I did the biography of Ruth Graham, who my neighbor and surrogate mother, then I decided to try to write crime novels, which took me to the medical examiner's office, where I really thought I would be in and out of there for like 1 month doing research, and then I'd write a murder mystery that people wanted to read. Well, that didn't happen. I wrote one and nobody wanted it. I wrote two, another one, nobody wanted it. I wrote a third, nobody wanted it. And by now I'd been in the medical examiner's office 4 years and I was a full-time employee. There was nothing else for me to do. I became their computer programmer. And then I wrote Postmortem, and about almost every major house in New York rejected that as well, until finally Scribner took it on by a wing and a prayer for the big, you know, first printing of 6,000 copies, and I got paid $6,000 for it. And then the first book review that came out about it was horrible, and then it got banned from Richmond by a Richmond bookstore because of being too graphic. So I thought, well, this is starting off with a bang. You know, your career is not looking too good. You might end up working the morgue the rest of your life the way things are going. And then it, you know, like I said, it got published. But the big thing that was a game changer was really thanks to Great Britain, because when I was presented the Best First Crime Novel Award by the Crime Writers Association, and it was presented by Princess Margaret, that was a huge game changer for me.
11: It's quite an amusing, the section when you write about that and making small talk with her and realizing perhaps you've said a bit too much. It's must have been quite a moment for you.
12: Oh my goodness. If there was a stage hook, it would have come out. I had to learn how to curtsy. I didn't know anything about meeting royalty. I was, you know, and so I had to learn to curtsy, but the people who taught me to curtsy in this shop where I bought my little fancy outfit that I couldn't zip up by myself once I got there, they didn't bother to mention that you don't chat with royalty. You don't lay on the Southern charm and say, well, now, how are you today? And how are things in your family? And are you still riding horses? That's what I asked her. And that's when I got, escorted away.
11: Well, but of course, there are different sorts of royalty. And you've talked about your surrogate mother, as you've called her, Ruth Graham, and the wife of Billy Graham, a name
12: yes.
11: that listeners will have definitely heard of, the very famous evangelist. And I mean, it's quite a story of how you came to know her. This was, because of your mother and her illness, wasn't it?
12: Well, if you put this in a novel, it would sound contrived. But what happened is when I was about five, or I think I was four, on the verge of turning five, and my mother went to a Billy Graham crusade in Miami, Florida, where we lived then. And she became saved and very deeply spiritual. And she almost idolized Billy Graham. And when she decided to get away from my father, she was afraid for us. And after I'd been molested and she didn't want us living down there anymore, she decided to move us to the same little teeny tiny town where Billy Graham and his family lived in North Carolina. She literally put us in the car and drove us there, having no place to stay. Nobody was expecting us. And then about 2 years later, after we had been living there for a little while, when she had her first major psychotic break and burned all her clothes in the fireplace and was doing all sorts of very bizarre things, she started walking us up the road in the snow. And the Grahams lived on top of the mountain, and their caretaker saw that we were in distress and something weird was going on, and he drove us up there. And the Grahams did not know us they'd never heard of us. My mother was a stranger, and she tried to give her three children to them. That's my first introduction to Ruth Graham when I was nine, is my mother I was walking in through her front door and sitting in her living room before this huge fire in the fireplace, and my mother handing her a note and asking the Grahams to raise her three children in their kingdom because she was going to sail away. There was going to be a big flood or something. But that began my relationship. I mean, I didn't really see much. I didn't become friendly with Ruth till I was a little older. But
0: until you wrote a biography.
12: Right. But first, she really befriended me when I was 19 and I dropped out of college with an eating disorder. And Ruth took me under her wing and encouraged me to write, gave me a journal and wanted to read everything that I was writing. And she changed my life.
0: And you say, I mean, it's interesting. You wrote the biography that clearly there was a lot of concern in the family about her biography being written. And you don't think she ever actually read it?
12: I don't think she did. And she absolutely didn't want it written. When I talked her into it, I think this was Ruth's gift to me. She gave me an opportunity to write a book and get started. And look, I mean, it got published by Harper & Row, which is like HarperCollins today. I was paid $40,000 advance. And in 1981, that was a lot of money for me anyway. And she gave me an opportunity. But the truth is, I'd never written a book before. And my claim to fame was investigative journalism on a police beat. But it doesn't exactly qualify you for writing about Ruth Graham. And so her family was extremely concerned about her letting me do this. And I don't blame them. I mean, her son, Franklin, and I, we're sort of like brother and sister, and we laugh about it because he goes, well, you weren't exactly qualified to do that at that stage in life when you were in your early 20s and all the rest. And I said, no, I wasn't. I agree. If someone tried to do that to me, we'd have lawyers calling their phone off the hook telling them to stop.
0: And his brother was your first crush, I think.
12: Oh, well, both of the Graham sons. Oh, my goodness. I had, yes, they were the best looking things you ever saw. And I don't know any girl that didn't have a crush on Ned and Franklin.
0: I want to turn to the journalism because, as you say, you know, your sort of daily writing was on the crime beat, and that's what really got you into you know, the research. But at heart, you say you wanted the crimes to be solved. I mean, you're sort of a hybrid, aren't you, of journalist, cop, and writer.
12: I think that's true. Maybe I'm just a frustrated everything. That could be the answer. But yes, I remember one of the earliest things on the police beat, there was a little girl who had vanished. She was out doing something. This little girl, I think she's like 5 or 6, and she disappeared. And later they found her. She'd been murdered. And her body was dumped on this lake shore. And I would go there when I wasn't busy on my beat, and I would just go stand on that lakeshore. I'd drive the staff car there, and I would look around, taking in every detail, and I thought, there must be something this person left that will help us figure out who did this horrible thing. And I got really immersed in that case. I visited the little girl's family and the mobile home they lived in. And I even had Ruth Graham write a letter of condolence to try to make the mother feel better. I did everything I could. And I was so upset that the police couldn't solve it. I mean, eventually I think they did many years later.

0: to just from, you know, being famous and feeling more threatened? What is it?
1: I started having trouble with stalkers, or, you know, it's the world we live in. And I've just always was a big believer in having security, because this was not your average author experience. It was so huge in the 90s. In particular, there wasn't anything else like it out there. In fact, really, there it was unrivaled in terms of the popularity until guess who came along? Her name is J.K. Rowling, and I bet you know who that is. Up until that point, I was like probably the biggest selling female author in the world, until Harry Potter appeared on the horizon. And and so, but that's why I started doing the security. And then, of course, there were many other reasons, stalkers, like I said. I had people, you know, I had to have burglar alarms and try to keep, if possible, be in a gated community because people drive to my house and park across the street and leave things on my doorstep. I had people, I had almost someone breaking in on Christmas morning. So I've always been security minded, and these days you especially have to be.
0: 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You'll find more in-depth conversations on The Interview wherever you get your BBC podcasts. Conversations with artist Tracy Emin and former Australian Prime Minister Julia Gillard, and many others. Until the next time, bye for now.

0: We're about to join Business Daily, and then Witness History remembers Australia's Slip Slop Slap campaign.
1: The jingle is just so catchy, you can't forget it. The kids recognised it as soon as they heard it coming out of our van. You slip on a shirt, slop on a sunscreen and slap on a hat.
0: In an hour, the climate question finds out if climate change is ruining our sleep.
2: It's been hovering around 30 degrees centigrade in some areas, and adding to that is humidity in coastal cities like Mumbai, where I live, and people like me who live without AC suffer a lot.
0: And 9GMT in our time looks at the impact of the wide-ranging laws of the Hammurabi King of Babylon from 4,000 years ago.
3: The code says on it that let any wronged man who has a lawsuit come before my code and read it and see his case there, and let his mind be at rest knowing that Hammurabi, King of Justice, has it all in hand.
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4: Coming up on Business Daily, we meet the entrepreneur behind one of the world's most popular apps. Luis Von Ahn tells us how growing up in Guatemala inspired his mission to make education accessible to everyone, why he sold ReCAPTCHA to Google, and how he turned Duolingo into a multi-billion dollar company. That's with me, Leanna Byrne, after the latest world news.
5: BBC News with Emily Thomas. The US Senate has passed a resolution calling on President Trump to halt the war on Iran or seek congressional approval to continue it. The largely symbolic measure is a rare rebuke for the president from members of his own party, with four Republicans joining Democrats to pass it. Ukrainian attacks on Sevastopol in Russian-occupied Crimea have reportedly left it without power. Russia's proxy governor of the city urged residents not to panic. Western Europe is bracing for another day of severe heat, with red alerts issued in France, Italy and Spain. In Britain, there's a rare warning of a risk to life in parts of the country. India has tightened rules for non-governmental organisations receiving foreign funds, requiring them to disclose their activities, social media accounts and websites. The Hindu nationalist BJP-led government has suspended or barred thousands of non-profit groups from receiving foreign funding. Eight people who US prosecutors have linked to the left-wing Antifa movement have collectively been sentenced to 450 years in prison. The conviction relates to their roles in a riot outside an immigration detention centre in Texas. Train services in Germany have resumed after a nationwide suspension for a period overnight. The rail operator blamed a problem with its radio communications network. At the World Cup, Colombia has become the latest team to reach the knockout phase. A 1-0 victory over the Democratic Republic of Congo was enough to secure passage with one game to spare. Meanwhile, England head Group L narrowly

0: on goal difference from Ghana, with whom they drew 0-0. Research suggests that office workers who take 5-minute walking breaks every hour can boost their well-being without losing efficiency. The study indicates that short walks improve mood. BBC News.
1: Welcome to Founders from Business Daily on the BBC World Service. I'm Leanna Byrne, and today I'm talking to Louis Van Aan, founder of Duolingo. Millions use the app every day, but the idea behind it began long before the Green Owl. Louis, you grew up in Guatemala. Education is a huge part of your story. So 15 years ago, you co-founded Duolingo. And today, the company's mission is to give people free and high-quality education. Now more than 100 million people use it every month, and it's a multi-billion dollar public company and a global cultural phenomenon. So, Louis Van Aan, Chief Executive and Founder of Duolingo, it's a pleasure to welcome you to Meet the Founders.
2: Thank you for having me here.
1: Do you ever just spot people using Duolingo on the street and smile a bit?
2: All the time. And yeah, I mean, a lot of times I see them in, there's a lot of them in airports preparing for their trip. I look at people's phones to see if it's Duolingo, but I also just hear whenever you get an answer right, there's this ding sound.
1: Yes.
2: I hear it all the time. And sometimes I'm not sure if I actually heard it or if it's just in my mind, but I hear it all the time.
1: So you think you're like, possibly you're just like paranoid. Just where is this going on?
2: Yeah, but I do see it quite a bit.
1: Yeah, of course, like you have a target of hitting 100 million daily active users by 2028. Mm-hmm. How do you even come up with a target like that?
2: Well, at the moment, we have, you know, north of 50 million daily active users. So every single day, more than 50 million people use Duolingo. But, you know, I believe that in the next couple of years, we can double that. Mm-hmm. And so it was basically doubling where we were at.
1: Now, you began as an academic solving problems. Do you still feel like you're that academic at heart and you're just trying to solve problems out here?
2: Yes, I feel like, I mean, ever since I was about 13 years old, I wanted to become a university professor. I ended up becoming a university professor. I was one for several years. So I do think that I am an academic at heart.
1: You grew up in Guatemala City. What were you like as a child? What subjects were you drawn to?
2: I liked math. I think that should tell you a lot. I was basically a math nerd. I was very lucky that I had a computer very early. I got a computer when I was age 7 because I asked my mother for a Nintendo, and somehow she got a better price on a used computer and she thought it was the same thing. and she gave me that, and I had to learn how to use it. So that was, that made me also a computer nerd. But other than that, I played in the streets a lot with my friends. I mean, these were different times. It was okay to be a child unsupervised in the street.
1: Yeah. You mentioned your mom, obviously. Yeah, she bought you that computer, but mm-hmm. she was a public sector doctor.
2: She
1: wasn't
2: was.
1: She? And uh-huh. She spent most of her money she earned on your education. Did that give you a sense of responsibility that you wanted to make something of yourself?
2: It did. So first of all, I was an only child, which is rare in Guatemala. People usually had a lot of kids. So I was an only child, and my mom was a single mother, and she was a doctor, and all her extra money she spent on my education. So what that did is I went to the fanciest school in Guatemala, even though we were not rich. So I went to school with a bunch of rich kids. But the people that lived in my neighborhood went to usually, you know, either public schools or not as fancy of a school. And it was very clear how much more I was learning than they were. From then on, I remained wanting to do something that would give equal access to education to everybody, because I just saw the difference. I mean, some of the kids that were living in my neighborhood, you know, barely learned how to read and write. I mean, they could read and write, but it was not very good at it. And meanwhile, I was learning, I don't know, whatever, advanced math. So later in life, so what ended up happening is, of course, you know, I went to the US, I've made a lot of money, et cetera, and these people didn't. So I think that's a huge thing. A lot of people talk about education as something that brings equality to different social classes, but I always saw it as the opposite.
1: You spoke about Guatemala City and growing up there and that you were able to play on the street, but it was also a time of political upheaval. There was
2: a civil war. There was a civil war going on.
1: Yeah.
2: Yeah, there was a civil war going on, but fortunately, Guatemala City was pretty isolated from the actual war. The war was more in the countryside. So we just all knew, don't go to these regions. And that's what it was. But if you went to those regions, you probably would get either kidnapped or killed or something. But I just never went there. So I didn't really see much.
1: It did affect your family, though, didn't it? Your aunt?
2: My aunt was kidnapped. Yeah. Yes, my aunt was kidnapped when I was 16. And that is probably the main thing that got me to go to the United States for university. I was like, I don't really want to continue living here. Yeah, she was kidnapped for 7 days. Fortunately, she lived. Yeah,
1: safe,
2: I thought probably safer to be somewhere else.
1: No, that is tough. And that would make you make big decisions like that.
2: Yeah, safe, I thought probably safer to be somewhere else.
1: Well, tell me about that decision to leave. And, you know, you got a fantastic grant, but then you also had to learn English to get there. Tell me about that and how your mum had to put money behind that too.
2: I learned English as I was in school. So fortunately, my English was pretty good already. But the thing that I had to do was, in order to go to study in the US, this is the same thing if you want to come study here in the UK, you have to take an English test to prove that you know English. And one of the things that happened was that, you know, these English tests at the time, you had to go to a physical testing center. And my country in Guatemala, they ran out of spaces for that year. So either I had to wait another year to go to the university, or I could fly to another country and take a test. And this is what I ended up doing. I flew to El Salvador, which, again, at the time, this was in the mid-90s, El Salvador was not the Bitcoin capital that it is today.
1: It was kind of Bitcoin capital today, isn't it?
2: Yes, it was more like a war-torn country as well. So I had to fly there, take an English test just to prove that I knew English. At the time, it didn't seem like that big of a deal. But in retrospect, you know, I think, you know, why did I do that? But I'm glad I did. Yeah.
1: At that age, were you entrepreneurial or were you still going down the academic route?
2: I was not entrepreneurial. I truly always thought at that time, I thought I just wanted to become a math professor. I guess here you call it maths, like you learn more than one math. And so, yeah, that's what I concentrated on. And that's one of the things that I, you know, if I were to give myself advice for back then, it turns out my job now, I am the CEO of a company, is not that much math. And it's a lot of people problems. And
1: share price, you know, goes up there.
2: Sure. But
1: it's not too much, in fairness.
2: It's mainly people problems. And I wish I had gotten better at dealing with people problems since a young age, because that's been one of the hardest things for me. I really do not like conflict.
1: That must be tough as a CEO.
2: Yes, I really do not like conflict.
1: With people, right. Yes. We'll get into that. We'll unpack that in a minute. But let's talk about CAPTCHA. I feel like you've been on an apology tour.
2: I have. About, yes. Yes.
1: Because you're part of the team that designed that software, you know, says how many buses are in the squares. And it was a response to all these bots, though, flooding the internet, wasn't it? So actually, you built was a good thing.
2: Yeah, I mean, it was solving a problem. So CAPTCHAs, either you've seen them as the distorted characters or distorted text that you have to type on the internet, or whenever you have to click on the fire hydrant or the, you know, the bicycle just to prove that you're human. And it's annoying. A lot of people get it wrong. I get it wrong sometimes, so I apologize for that. It's like a necessary evil. It served a purpose, but it was annoying.
1: We forgive you.
2: Thank you.
1: You're listening to Founders from the BBC World Service. I'm Leanna Byrne, and today I'm speaking to Lues van Aan, the founder of Duolingo. Lues, at this point, CAPTCHA had become hugely successful. It was being used all over the internet. So what happened next?
2: About 200 million times a day, somebody was typing a CAPTCHA.
1: Wow.
2: Which, yeah, I felt pretty proud at first. I'm like, oh, look at that. But then I started thinking, okay, each time you do a, you know, one of these, you're usually annoyed. Also, it takes about 10 seconds of your time. And if you multiply 200 million by 10 seconds, you get that every day humanity was spending something like 500,000 hours doing this. And then I started feeling bad because it was 500,000 hours of wasted time. And then I started thinking, could we get you to do something useful for humanity that computers could not do? And that was the idea with reCAPTCHA, where we took words out of a book that was being digitized that the computer could not recognize, and then we would send it over the internet to you. And so the CAPTCHA that you got was actually a word out of a book the computer had not been able to recognize, and whatever you typed, we would use that to help digitize the book. At the time, you know, there were something like 100 million books that were just somewhere in a library and that were not in the internet. And so this is how reCAPTCHA helped it. Basically, we got literally millions of people to help us fill in the gaps that the computer could not recognize. And that worked out pretty well. And that was that. Basically, I started a small company that was doing that, and eventually that got sold to Google for their book digitization process.
1: You could have gotten a great job. Bill Gates gave you a call. He wanted to recruit you for Microsoft. You said no. Was the
3: the pitch wasn't good enough, or you wanted to do your own thing?
2: Oh, no, I was very flattered, but I've just always wanted to do my own thing. But a couple of years after that, this really is when Duolingo started, when I had sold this company ReCAPTCHA. I wasn't so much motivated by money anymore. It never really occurred to me that I would make a lot of money. So I was happy to make a lot of money, but I was not so much motivated by money anymore. And what I wanted to do was something that was related to education, which has always been my passion, which is why I decided to start Duolingo. And it was a fortunate event because I was a professor and I got this PhD student named Severin, who is my co-founder for Duolingo. And he also wanted to work on something related to education. So I thought, well, okay, let's work together. And that's when we started.
3: And how did that relationship work at the start, considering like you were his superior, I guess?
2: Yeah, it was funny. I mean, I was his superior. But, you know, we discussed and we said, OK, we're going to start this company and we're going to be co-founders. We're really going to go in 50-50. And he's Swiss and he's very Swiss. And what I mean by that is, after we said that, the next day he came in with a little typed sheet of paper that said, "Here is my understanding of our deal," and it said, "We're going to share all hiring decisions. We're going to share all firing decisions." He just had like a bunch of bullet points, and then he had me read it, and he said, "Do you agree with this understanding?" And I said, "I do." And then he said, "Okay, please sign it." And I did. I signed it.
3: I suppose you have to do that, actually. Don't you, really?
2: It worked out. It actually worked out really well because it made things extremely clear. I don't know whatever happened to that piece of paper, but I do remember that I signed this piece of paper and it was very clear. And to this day, I mean, it's been 15 years or so since we signed that piece of paper.
3: You should ask him where it is. I bet you
2: he still has it because, again, because he's very Swiss. Yes. At first, by the way, we wanted to teach math, actually, because, you know, I was always a math nerd and he also really liked math. But eventually we decided we wanted to teach languages. And the reason for that was because of English. It just turns out English is this incredible subject. There's about 2 billion people in the world learning English. So there's way more people learning English than learning math in the world. There's only about 1 billion people learning math. Also, English is this, basically, if you know English, you make more money. In any country, certainly in a country like the UK, if you know English, you make more money.
3: Oh, yeah.
2: Certainly. So we thought, okay, English is this thing that transforms lives. Let's teach English. But if we're going to teach English, may as well teach other languages. And so this is why we decided to, you know, make a thing that would teach languages. We started working on it. It took us about a year and a half from the moment we decided to work on it to the moment we launched it. In that time, by the way, we had something important happened, which was, so first of all, I am a native Spanish speaker, so I made the first Duolingo Spanish course. Mm-hmm. That was me. By now, by the way, the Spanish course is much better than anything I could do. Severin is a native German speaker. Mm-hmm. Now, I should actually correct that. I thought Severin was a native German speaker. He's not, in fact, a native German speaker. He's a native Swiss German speaker, which apparently are different languages. I did not know that.
3: Yeah, they are.
2: I did not know that. I thought, German. I thought it was like the difference between UK English and American English. It's not. So he made the first German course. I made the first Spanish course. And we had this bright idea that we would learn each other's language using our app. So we started, you know, I started learning German. He started learning Spanish. And we had this big problem, which was that I would come into the office every day and then I would ask him, "Did you do your Spanish last night?" And then he would say, "No, it was so boring, so I didn't do it." And I had a similar problem. Learning German was just really boring. So this, you know, we freaked out because we thought, okay, we can't even get ourselves to do this. How can we expect other people to do it? And this is when we decided to try to make Duolingo as palatable as possible. This is why we turned Duolingo as close as possible into a game. And that's how it's been since then. And fortunately, by the time we launched Duolingo, it was free and it also felt like a game. Very quickly, within a week of us launching, it became the most downloaded app in all of education, entirely by word of mouth. And it has remained since. And again, it's because it's fun and free.
3: I'm going to bring up the AI memo. It was meant for your staff, but you said you were going to be an AI first company, that mm-hmm. you were going to stop using contractors for work and that AI could do teams. You know, they have to show that they can't automate their work before going to increase headcount. Now, you said the memo has been poorly communicated, but what have you learned from that?
2: Yeah,
3: you said you're conflict adverse. So I imagine this was a nightmare for you.
2: Yeah. So, OK, it is interesting. So I wrote the memo, you know, a year ago. or a little more than a year ago, internally to tell the company, look, we really are going to adopt AI in as much as we can. And I think I was not very clear. Internally, this memo was not controversial at all. I mean, the thing is, ever since we started Duolingo, Duolingo has been a technology company. We have adopted every technology that has come out, and we have adopted it if it can help our users. And so internally, this was not controversial at all. But I think people misunderstood, because I was not very clear, people misunderstood this as, oh, Duolingo is firing all its employees in exchange for AI, which is absolutely not what happened. We've never done a layoff. In fact, you know, last year and this year too, our employee count actually has grown rather than gone down. So people, you know, this was a misunderstanding.
3: When you say you didn't let go of staff, does that also mean like contractors as well? Or
2: yeah, so with contractors, you know, we've always had the full-time staff that we have. And throughout the history of Duolingo for the last 15 years, we've always had a variable size of contractor force. These are people that we pay to work by the hour. And that has always gone up and down because the reason we don't hire them as full-time employees is because we may not need that many hours, et cetera. So, you know, since that AI memo, there have been times when the contractor force has gone up and sometimes when it has gone down. It has not, you know, we still employ quite a number of contractors. So this is just ups and downs of contractor force, but that is the nature of it.
3: If you ever left, do you think Duolingo would be able to continue with this mission?
2: I hope so. It is my goal for Duolingo to outlast me. Certainly outlast me as a CEO. By the way, I'm very happy in my job and I'm going to continue being here for as many years as I can. But, you know, I do think that at some point, you know, I won't be able to do as great of a job and I will be very happy to hand it off to somebody else. I think that, you know, the company is very mission driven. It's not just me. You know, one interesting thing that happened was, in 2016. So for the first 4 or 5 years in Duolingo, we made no money. I mean, it was, we raised venture capital, but we didn't have a paid version. Duolingo didn't have any ads, et cetera. Around 2016, I stood in front of the whole company and I said, we have to figure out how to make money. And at the time we had about 100 employees. They revolted. They did not want to make money. It was a very strange thing. They were very mission driven people. And so I think the whole company is just very mission driven and I'm very happy with that.
3: Lewis Van Aan, thank you so much for joining us.
2: Thank you for having me.
3: That's Lewis Van Aan, co-founder and CEO of Duolingo. He was speaking to me, Leanna Byrne, for this edition of Business Daily. The programme was produced by Amber Mahmood. To get in touch with the team, do send us an email. The address is businessdaily@bbc.co.uk.

BBC World Service, and now history told by the people who were there. It's Witness History with me, Jane Wilkinson. This is the story of how in 1981, Australia launched a fight against skin cancer with help from a yellow cartoon seagull and an irritatingly catchy jingle.

0: The jingle is just so catchy. You can't forget it. The kids recognised it as soon as they heard it coming out of our van.
1: So tell me what you're slipping on, what you're slopping on, what you're slapping on.
0: Well, you slip on a shirt, slop on a sunscreen and slap on a hat.
2: Meet David Hill, who's working for what was then called the Anti-Cancer Council of Victoria. In the 1970s, the charity is trying to tackle the rising cases of skin cancer, particularly the most dangerous type, melanoma. But David's got a problem. Australians just love the sun.
3: On Australia's famous Bondi Beach, you can drink in the sun and the sights all the year round.
0: Australians' relationship with the sun really went back to our reverence for the outback bushman who was always outdoors and suntanned. We had a whole mythology about the importance of being brown, and it went with an outdoor work and rigour, the bronzed Aussies.
4: Well, I think most Australians like sunshine, and, well, the more sunshine you can get on your body, all the better, so far as I'm concerned.
0: So that was always going to be a major cultural barrier to get people to change their behaviour and somehow protect themselves more and spend less time in the sun.
2: Because decades before, scientists had proved a link. Too much exposure to the sun's ultraviolet rays can damage skin cells and cause cancer. But David and the team have a plan to spread the warning. It involves a 16mm projector, an exhibition stand, and some flyers.
0: The most effective way to influence a person is face-to-face. So we would give talks at country women's association groups. We would go to schools and maybe show a movie. We would go to agricultural shows, fairs, and out leaflets. The problem with that is, effective as it might be in communicating a message, it's a hopeless way to reach a whole population. You just do the arithmetic. You cannot reach everyone that way.
2: What they need is something bigger, bolder, and a little more fun. But what? David is sitting in his office in Melbourne when the answer arrives.
0: So there I was looking out and I could see this very noisy red sports car and I thought it was a Maserati. Shortly after that, the reception desk rings me up and says, oh, there's a gentleman here who wants to talk about helping with our campaigns. Up came a gentleman called Philip Adams, who's in Australia almost a household word, very distinguished broadcaster, who then started up one of the leading advertising agencies in the world. Snuppy came and said, look, I want to help if I can. And we said, well, this is the new challenge, is our skin cancer prevention. It involves, unfortunately, confronting the iconic bronzed Aussie image. He said, I'll think about that.
2: Philip heads back to work and has that think.
0: Anyway, he came back. He said, here's a concept.
2: It's a cartoon seagull called Sid, who's wearing beach shorts and a wide smile.
0: It actually looks nothing like a seagull. Now he's yellow and blue. He's got a long beak. He flaps around. And I would say that he doesn't have the somewhat objectionable personality of live seagulls.
2: Sid is also dancing while putting on sun cream, a t-shirt and a hat. It's the start of what becomes known as the Slip, Slop, Slap campaign.
0: And Philip said, I reckon I can get some top talent to collaborate on this.
2: Enter composer Peter Best and animator Alex Stitt, both well known in the ad industry. And like Philip, they're prepared to work for free.
0: So this brilliant trio then got together to create this singing commercial with the jingle.
5: The sun shining down, so desperate to brown. But skin cancer isn't so hot. No, it's not. So if you take a run or work in the sun, should you sizzle like a sausage? Most certainly.
1: Do you remember the jingle, David?
0: Don't make me sing the whole jingle. It goes, slip, slop, slap. It sounds like a breeze when you say it like that. Slip, slop, slap. So it goes on. How many verses? I don't know. Four or five verses. And it ends up, don't sizzle like a sausage. Slip, slop, slap.
5: Slip on a shirt, slop on sunscreen and slap on a hat.
1: That's brilliant. Why do you think it works?
0: Oh, gosh. Hey, look. The whole thing is very engaging, it's friendly, but it also acknowledges that we're doing things we enjoy doing. You can still enjoy the beach, you can still enjoy your cricket and tennis, but you can do them more safely. We couldn't wait to get it out there.
2: In early 1981, the 60-second commercial is launched across TV and radio stations in the state of Victoria.
0: We particularly wanted the ads on in the summer, the most relevant time, obviously, and it's pretty quiet commercial advertising on the broadcast media in the summer. And so they had more availability, and we had, for no cost at all, almost commercial levels of reach for this campaign.
2: But most importantly, the message needs to get to the generation of children who are growing up in the sun. Volunteers are sent out with Sid the Seagull brochures, posters and stickers.
0: They would go around to the beach resorts in Victoria with this big camper van, and they'd turn on their music as they were coming to pull up near the beach. So I remember I was present at one. I heard them coming with the jingle, and then suddenly thousands of kids, it seemed, on their feet racing towards the van because they recognised the jingle and thought, oh, this would be fun.
1: Were they singing the song?
0: They were singing it, exactly.
2: So the jingle is definitely catchy. In fact, if it's not already stuck in your head, I'll eat my sun hat. But does it actually change people's behaviour?
0: We did some interesting studies, and one was based on Grand Slam tennis events. So you've got Wimbledon, the French Open, the American Open and the Australian Open. We went down to the stadiums and we took pictures of the crowd, and you can't tell whether they were using a sunscreen, but you can certainly tell whether they're wearing a hat. And there were significant differences. By that stage, our Australian tennis crowds were wearing hats in much greater numbers than they were at Wimbledon or in America or in France. So we took heart from that data, and there were a number of other studies to reassure ourselves that we were getting somewhere.
2: The slip, slop, slap message spreads across Australia, but its real success only becomes obvious years later. Here's Australia's ABC News in March 2026.
6: That, of course, is Sid, the board short wearing seagull, in the ads that started running all the way back in the 1980s. Well, it turns out those ads really worked, because the number of moles on children's bodies in Australia have almost halved over a 25-year period, with predictions that they now have a significant reduction in their melanoma risk as they age. These are the results of a long-running Australian study being released.
0: That's exactly where you'd expect the rates to fall first. If you're intervening on exposure to a carcinogen that operates throughout the person's whole life.
1: You had an impact, you and Sid.
0: I'd hope so. Yes, and many, many other people in this country who've made skin cancer control a big part of their interest and job.
2: Sid and the campaign were adopted in many other countries, including New Zealand, Denmark and the United States. Professor David Hill became head of the charity, now called Cancer Council Victoria, before retiring in 2011. He was speaking to me, Jane Wilkinson, for Witness History. And don't forget, in the sunny summer day,
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11: 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But the lesser-known story unfolds after dark, when temperatures stay high after sunset, an essential human need is threatened: sleep.
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12: Hello there. Coming up on the newsroom, we will hear from our reporter in France on the record-breaking heatwave that's hitting Western Europe.
13: I'm in my hometown, I'm with my family, and temperatures like this, especially the early in the morning, overnight, I haven't seen that in June in my life.
12: So how can a whole continent adapt in the future? Also today at 8 hours GMT with me, Nick Miles. North Korea says it's equipping its navy with nuclear weapons. A bluff or a real escalation of tensions across the region? Later on, the power of Ukrainian drones to destabilize Putin's war effort in Crimea and beyond. And with the Football World Cup in full flow.
14: I sleep when I can. It is a total marathon of... It's, you know, a relatively easy job, right? I'm sitting on a couch watching football, but making sure I get my 8 hours when and where I can.
12: We meet these super fans cashing in by watching every match. After this bulletin.
15: BBC News with Emily Thomas. The US Senate has passed a resolution calling on Donald Trump to halt the war on Iran or seek congressional approval to continue it. In a rare rebuke for the president from members of his own party, four Republicans joined Democrats in the vote. The same measure has already been passed by the House of Representatives. It's largely symbolic, but it marks growing discontent among Republicans about the conflict, which is unpopular with the American public. Chuck Schumer is the Democratic leader in the Senate.
16: The American people have paid the price for Trump's historic blunder in Iran. It'll go down in the history books as one of the worst foreign policy forays America has ever made, or any country has ever made.
15: Ukrainian strikes on energy facilities in Russian-occupied Crimea have left its biggest city, Sevastopol, without power. The Moscow-appointed governor urged residents not to panic. Nick Beek reports from Kyiv.
17: The Russian-occupied port city is an important logistical and strategic location for Moscow and has been regularly targeted by Ukraine, particularly with drones. These attacks are having a growing impact on fuel supplies there. At the weekend, Moscow-appointed authorities in Crimea said civilians and businesses would not be able to buy petrol and diesel on the peninsula, with existing supplies being kept for the military. Russia continues to strike Ukrainian towns and cities, with at least 6 people reported killed in 3 different regions in the past 24 hours.
15: Western Europe is bracing for another day of severe heat, with red alerts issued in France, Italy and Spain. In Britain, the Met Office has issued a rare warning of a risk to life for some areas. Record temperatures are expected to reach at least 38 Celsius. Scientists say increasing humidity makes conditions harder in Britain, which alongside continental Europe is unused and ill-equipped to cope with the heat. From Brussels, here's Jessica Parker.
18: There is this conversation going on in Europe about what needs to be done in terms of infrastructure so that things like buildings, for example, the architecture that we have is more suited to deal with these hot summer temperatures. So I think politicians certainly are debating that going forward, but of course, anything that would be quite comprehensive is going to cost an awful lot of money, potentially. So that is absolutely being debated as we look to the years ahead.
15: 8 people who US prosecutors say have links to the left-wing Antifa movement have collectively been sentenced to 450 years in prison for their roles in a riot outside an immigration detention centre in Texas. Benjamin Hannels-Song, the purported leader of the group, was sentenced to 100 years. The group had taken part in an attack last year on a facility run by Immigration and Customs Enforcement, or ICE. World News from the BBC. China has detained 2 Japanese nationals suspected of trying to take products containing rare earths out of the country. It's unclear which specific products were involved. Beijing has been restricting exports of certain key minerals to Japan since November, when Prime Minister Sanae Takaichi made comments about Taiwan that angered China. There are fears the arrests could further damage the relationship between the two countries. India has tightened rules for non-governmental organisations receiving foreign funds, requiring them to disclose their activities, social media accounts and websites. Groups applying for registration must now specify their activities from an approved list. Those include education, health, culture, religion and social welfare. The organisations should provide details of how overseas money will be used. The leader of North Korea, Kim Jong-un, has said his country is equipping its navy with nuclear weapons. He made the remarks at a ceremony on Tuesday and revealed plans to expand the navy. Kim Jong-un has recently accused South Korea and the United States of pushing the region to the brink of nuclear war. At the Men's Football World Cup, Colombia have become the latest team to reach the knockout phase. A 1-0 victory over the DRC was enough to secure passage. Earlier, Croatia revived their hopes of qualifying by beating Panama 1-0. They're in the same group as England, who were held to a 0-0 draw with Ghana. Dan Roan reports.
19: This was a reality check for England, who despite favourable cool and rainy conditions, were thwarted by the well-organised, determined and deep-lying defence of a team ranked 64th in the world. As for coach Thomas Tuchel, he must now prepare England for a crucial final group match against Panama on Saturday to ensure qualification for the knockout phase. His side remain top of Group L, but there are now fresh questions over how far they can go at this World Cup.
15: World News from the BBC.
12: Thank you very much indeed. You're listening to the newsroom on the BBC World Service with me, Nick Miles. Now, if you take a look at weather maps in many parts of Western Europe at the moment, you will see that they are coloured the deepest of reds. Large parts of the continent are experiencing some really rough record temperatures. Government heat alerts warning of a risk to life have been issued in Britain, Italy and Spain. Over the next few minutes, though, we're going to focus on the equally dangerous situation in France. This week, it had its hottest day since records began 80 years ago. Daytime and nighttime averages reaching all-time highs. Well, parts of western France climbed to 42 degrees Celsius on Tuesday, and we can expect that to rise even further in the next few hours. All this has had a huge impact on everyday life. Thousands of schools have been closed, rail lines have buckled, electricity substations have stopped working. Our reporter Pierre-Antoine Denis is in Nice in southern France.
13: It feels surprisingly very, very hot, especially for this time of year. I'm in my hometown, I'm with my family, and that's where I grew up. And to be honest with you, temperatures like this, especially the early in the morning, overnight, I haven't seen that in June in my life. I was actually strolling by my high school yesterday, where I used to pass this exam in this end of years, and I could see the people there, the kids there, absolutely sweltering, completely sweaty. And I was like, have I experienced that? I'm not entirely sure. And it really feels very, very odd. And this is why when the announcement came that this was the hottest day on record in terms of average temperatures all across France on Tuesday, it didn't surprise me. And spending the day in Nice on Tuesday, and what I'm going to do again on Wednesday, is really goes to show that both the owners of the shop owners and people in the streets, everyone is really trying to cope with this heat that is historic at all levels.
12: You said it's incredibly uncomfortable, but it's also dangerous. It's deadly, potentially, isn't it?
13: Yeah, it has been deadly already. 40 people have drowned since this heat wave began. That's according to the Prime Minister. We've heard of also two kids dying as a result of being left alone in a car. This really is a very deadly heat wave already. And I think this has been a moment of reckoning in the last few days here in France of people realizing that this is genuinely dangerous. It feels like, yes, we're back into this memory of 2003 when a 19 days heat wave claimed 15,000 lives in France. The messaging wasn't there back then. Hospitals were overflowing with patients. So there is already the deadly heat wave here, but there is a fear that if this goes on into the hotter month of the summer, which are usually July and early August, we may be in for another year like 2003.
12: Now, have preparations improved since 2003? People's responsibilities, personal responsibilities, and also at a national governmental level?
13: That's what the government would claim, that's for sure. I spoke to a few care home owners and hospital directors on Tuesday. They all told me that we did learn lessons as a nation from 2003 in terms of what the priorities should be, in terms of getting the most elderly and vulnerable people into the hospital, expanding our resources, bringing more and more people into the hospitals over the summer to try and make sure that to cope with the demand. And also, that's very important, trying to tell people that, yes, to stay cool, but also to call the different numbers whenever people feel dizzy or feel they're about to faint or need to be taken care of, not necessarily rushing to A&E, because there are things that can be done over the phone or at least by visiting the person, and that allows to reduce the stress on the A&E wards. And this is probably is one of the key messaging here that has been hammered in the news channels in the last few hours and days here in France.
12: Pierre-Antoine Denis in southern France there. Well, let's take a broader look at the heatwave across Europe. I spoke to our climate reporter, Mark Poynting, and asked him what was particularly unusual about what a lot of people on the continent are experiencing.
20: I think there are a couple of things that really stand out. The first is kind of just the sheer temperatures this early in the summer. Temperatures around Europe don't usually peak until July, yet we're getting temperatures of 40 degrees or even higher in much of Western and Central Europe. So that's really quite extraordinary. But also the humidity in many places around Europe is really quite high, and that makes it feel much hotter. And so the risks to health are much higher as well.
12: Now, this heatwave will be moving on in a few days to other countries. Is it too late for those countries to prepare now? What kind of policies can they put in place to mitigate things in the short term?
20: Well, we've seen some countries put in place red heat alerts or health alerts, which are kind of really a signal that these temperatures could be quite dangerous, not just for the vulnerable, so for example, the elderly, but also the rest of the population. So that's one measure they might put in place. Others might advise people not to travel in the extreme heat, or for school children to come home early, for example. So there's a range of kind of short-term emergency fix measures that you can put in place. But of course, many countries in Europe simply aren't designed for kind of these really extreme temperatures. Even countries such as France, Italy and Spain, which might be more used to kind of high summer temperatures, these temperatures are really, really extraordinary for this early in the year.
12: Yes, you were mentioning these countries are often not prepared for such extreme conditions. What about the long-term changes that nations are and can put in place in terms of architectural changes, for example?
20: Yeah, so we know with kind of very high confidence that these heat waves are going to get more frequent and more intense because of climate change. And so as well as kind of cutting the emissions that are driving this warming, another important priority will be for countries to prepare much better for the temperatures that they know are round the corner in a few years or decades time. So one of the most obvious ways might be rolling out cooling technologies like air conditioning. For some countries, this is more commonplace at the moment than others. Countries such as the UK and Switzerland, for example, that aren't really prepared for such extreme heat. The buildings aren't designed for extreme heat. So that's one important measure. Others might be kind of approaches to safeguarding water supplies. Parts of Europe are expected to get drier as well as hotter in summer. And so that's going to be really important to make sure that there's no need for kind of really severe water restrictions in future summers ahead.
12: That was Mark Poynting. Ukraine has long been outgunned and outmanned in its conflict with Russia. But overnight into Wednesday, we got another clear sign about where Kyiv does excel: drone warfare. Ukrainian strikes on the biggest city in Russian-occupied Crimea, Sevastopol, have left it apparently completely without electricity. Ukraine has been stepping up attacks on energy infrastructure in areas illegally held by Russia to damage Moscow's oil revenues. I heard more about that strategy from our Europe correspondent Nick Beek, who's in Kyiv.
21: Sevastopol is important for the Russians strategically, logistically, also symbolically, because it is the biggest city in Crimea. And the authorities there, the Moscow installed authorities, are saying, yes, there is this power outage. They've talked about suspending electric transport there. They've told people not to panic, and they say that their engineers are trying to get things back to normal as soon as possible. But clearly, this Ukrainian tactic, this strategy of drones is working. We've heard from the drone unit, as it were. They said that this operation overnight was highly successful, and it is part of this wider theme, the Ukrainians trying to hit Russia itself as well as Russian-occupied land.
3: and specifically the significance of Crimea for Russia and Ukraine. It has a special place for both countries, doesn't it?
21: Yeah, absolutely. Crimea illegally annexed by the Russians back in 2014. Also for President Putin, it's hugely important to him. And we've seen the Ukrainians hit particularly the Kerch Bridge, which again holds a special place, you could say, in President Putin's heart. This land bridge that he was there for the inauguration of it when it was opened. And it serves not just as a symbolic value, but also it brings in supplies from Russia itself. And it really is a key artery for the Russian war effort. So the Ukrainians are really pounding this particular part of the world. And it does seem to be having an effect. You've got Vladimir Putin talking about this being a Ukrainian effort to destabilize the population. And in recent days, we've seen suggestions that there could be a ban on the export of diesel from Russia itself, and some Russian newspapers talking about them having to import fuel. So really, this would be a huge change if the Russians are having to recalibrate the whole way they deal with fuel.
3: There is no suggestion that Ukraine might attempt to retake Crimea. That would be extremely difficult, I imagine. But to what extent is what we're seeing now, Ukraine trying to perhaps gain leverage for some kind of negotiation later on down the line?
21: Yes, I think that is really the case. In terms of incrementally or suddenly taking back land, that's just not on the table at the moment. But I think it's kind of threefold, really, what the Ukrainians are trying to do. There's an immediate destabilization. And so for people living in those areas, they're clearly going to be unhappy with what's happening in their daily lives, with the lack of power. Also hitting Moscow's war chest, that oil revenues are down, but also this pressure on Vladimir Putin as well. This idea the Ukrainians want to put forward of sowing the seeds of discontent so that it creates a perfect storm, really, of pressure on Vladimir Putin so that he's in a position to come to the negotiating table. The problem is, Nick, at the moment, there is no sign that Vladimir Putin is willing to talk and to stop the missiles, which, of course, are going towards Ukraine as well. Night after night, in different parts of Ukraine, there are these drones and missile attacks.
3: That was my colleague Nick Beek in Kyiv. You're listening to The Newsroom from the BBC World Service. With the conflicts in Iran, Lebanon and Ukraine dominating the news headlines, it's been a while since North Korea hit the news. Well, that has now changed because the leader of North Korea has said his country's navy will actually be equipped with nuclear weapons from now on. Kim Jong-un made the announcement at a ceremony in the North Korean port city of Nampo on the commission of their latest warship. Mournful music for a somber occasion. Mr. Kim was dressed in his usual black suit and surrounded by rows of sailors in white. He told them that the plan to equip the Navy with those nuclear weapons is following its course. He also called for North Korean shipyards to start turning out two new surface ships a year. So what does Mr. Kim mean by equipping the Navy with nuclear weapons? Our correspondent Jake Kwon is following the developments from Seoul.
4: I think we need to preface by saying that this is one of the most secretive country in the world, and everything we know about them is through what they decide to tell us and some satellite images and looking really closely at the photos they share with us. Now, they didn't make it very clear what they mean by arming nuclear weapons to their navy, but I think our best guess is that it will have something to do with their submarines. Normally, you know, this nuclear-tipped missiles are fired from these hidden submarines as a way of guaranteeing that there will be retaliation in case of some strike against North Korea. So even though he was showing off the latest surface ships today, I think what he was talking about, the best guess, is that he was really talking about those nuclear submarines. What he's saying is that if you attack us, if you try to wipe out North Korea, and if you try to do some kind of strike to just remove the leadership, even if we're gone on the surface, there will be submarines that can fire nuclear missiles and retaliate. So don't even try.
3: Now, it seems that Kim Jong-un, if you're to take him at face value, is saying that we're going to build up this capability very rapidly. To what extent might that have been helped materially or in other ways by Russia?
4: When we look at the photo today of the surface ships that he showed off, some of the armaments that we see on the ship are copies of Russian weapon system. I think that is very clear that Russia had some weapons technology transfer, whether that means, you know, giving them their weapons directly or giving them some kind of schematics so that the North Koreans can copy them. We don't know what exactly other technology that was transferred to North Korea, but we've seen a lot of exchanges between those two countries. And not only the technology, North Korea has really been rewarded by sending their troops to the war in Ukraine with money, fuel, and these other things that will, of course, help their weapon system development.
3: And why has Kim Jong-un made this announcement about equipping its navy with nuclear weapons now?
4: I think there are twofold here. One is there's obvious propaganda value. And second, North Korea is actually trying to improve their navy. Their navy was always considered the weakest part of their military branch. North Korean navy, it's certainly weaker compared to their, you know, eternal enemy, as they call it, the South Koreans. They have, you know, fought against South Korean navy three times since 1999, and they lost all three. And we heard Kim Jong-un leader talking about, you know, today we are launching this 5,000 tonnage ship, but soon we'll be launching ships that's twice as large. And these are the same kind of size of ship that South Koreans already have.
3: That was Jake Kwon in the South Korean capital, Seoul. Let's head to the United States now, because the Senate there has approved a war powers resolution calling on President Donald Trump to halt military action against Iran unless he gets authorization from Congress. The vote passed narrowly by 50 to 48. That's after the House of Representatives backed the same measure earlier this month. Its legal effect is disputed, and the White House has dismissed it as largely symbolic. But the vote is still a significant rebuke to President Trump and points to a growing unease in Congress, including amongst some Republicans, as we've heard, over the conflict with Iran and the deal he struck to bring it to an end. For more, here's our North America correspondent, David Willis.
5: Well, this is a rare rebuke for a president who, of course, completely sidelined Congress in going to war with Iran. It is the right under the U.S. Constitution of Congress and Congress alone to declare war. Well, that is something that Donald Trump ignored, and growing discontent on the part of lawmakers here has been fueled by opinion polls which have continued to show that the conflict with Iran is deeply unpopular as far as the majority of the American people are concerned. Now, the U.S. War Powers Act, passed into law back in 1973 under the Richard Nixon administration in response to the prolonged campaign that he was waging in Vietnam. But this is the first time since that law was passed that a resolution to end a conflict has been approved by both houses of Congress. The House of Representatives voted in favor a few weeks ago. Four Republican senators joined Democrats in voting to demand that the president either end the conflict with Iran or seek congressional approval to continue with it. Now, it's significant, I think, that the 60-day window that's been set aside for negotiations with Iran is due to expire in August, which of course is only weeks before those crucial U.S. midterm elections in which Donald Trump's party is in danger of losing its majority in both houses of Congress. Now, there has been dismissal on the part of the Trump administration in response to this Senate vote. Trump administration called it non-binding. But if nothing else, it may persuade Donald Trump not to resume hostilities against Iran, something he has threatened to do, of course, should the current negotiations falter.
3: David Willis. Now, in case somehow you've missed it, there is a Football World Cup going on at the moment in the United States, Canada and Mexico. And with four matches a day and an expanded 48 teams, it's made it very difficult if you tune in to get every game. Quite literally, some superfans are watching it as a full-time job. Kevin Akoto and Austin Franklin, who are getting paid $50,000 to do just that. Our correspondent Nerda Torfit caught up with the two men just over a week into their marathon watch.
6: I'm in the middle of Times Square, and along with the digital billboards, there is a new fixture. It is a custom-built cubicle that you can see right into, with a sofa, two recliners, and two men who are being paid $50,000 to watch every single World Cup match. There's a sign here that calls them Chief World Cup Watcher.
14: So over there, we've got a miniature version of every single soccer ball ever used in the World Cup on the bookshelf.
0: Austin Franklin is an influencer from Philadelphia. I caught up with him and Kevin Okoto, a former line cook from Florida, just over a week into their roles to get a tour of the space.
1: You know, it's like any 20-year-old's, like, you know, imagination. Like, if you could put anything in here, like, this is what you'd put in here as a soccer fan, I think.
6: Plenty of seating options.
14: Plenty of flags.
6: Lots of plushies, I see.
14: Yes.
6: And then, Kevin, there's even a memory wall. You guys are taking some Polaroids.
1: We're trying to take a Polaroid for each match. So just getting some memories, our memories in, and also taking photos with our guests as well. So once we get to the final, we can recount on, you know, the journey that we've been on.
14: Sorry, I might want to tune in to Messi taking this PK.
1: Oh, yeah.
0: They beat out thousands of others for this job, which requires them not to just watch every match, but also to create content for fans. The start of the World Cup with four matches a day and an expanded 48 teams has made for a packed schedule. With several more weeks to go, the men say they're trying to pace themselves.
14: I sleep when I can. It is a total marathon of... It's, you know, a relatively easy job, right? I'm sitting on a couch watching football, but it has been tiresome, and making sure I get my 8 hours when and where I can.
1: Kind of gotten worn down a bit. You know, I've gotten worn down. Austin's gotten a bit worn down. So just learning how to, you know, keep up with everything that's going on.
14: Well, thankfully we have two TVs, right?
0: So Austin's favorite part has been meeting the thousands of fans from all over the world that have taken over Times Square and chatting with them in between matches about football, culture, and how they're experiencing the United States.
14: Yeah, the craziest part of it is how frequently I forget that I'm in Times Square with people watching me. Like, I'll be watching a match for 10, 15 minutes and get sucked into it. And I look to my right and see Kevin, and then see all of these people walking around Times Square, and you totally forget that you're in a cube in the middle of Times Square with people watching.

0: Do you have any privacy?
1: It's 104 matches. Would you want to watch all 104 matches?
2: No.
3: There's a lot of matches, but probably a bit of an overdose, no?
1: Yeah. What do you think of that? Is that something you would want to do?
4: Yes. $50,000, I would take that so happily. To watch all World Cup games, that's like a easy job.
5: You know, we're starting to get into a routine a bit, you know, when we have earlier games.
6: So which teams do they support? Kevin is rooting for the U.S. and Ghana because of his family ties to both nations. But Austin wears Norway's jersey, not for any personal reasons, but because he thinks they could surprise everyone.
7: I think it's, you know, an easy pick to say, oh, Spain will win or France or, you know, and I think Norway is right on the cusp. And if the chips fall where they may, I could totally see them bringing it home.
8: That report was by Neda Torfik. Just before we go, got time to bring you our main news headline once again. Western Europe is bracing for another day of intensifying heat with those red alerts in place across many countries. Head to our website, bbc.com/news, for plenty of other articles on the website about how unprecedented this all is and how people are coping. 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
10: Shipwrecks. 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
10: What would anyone want with these historic wrecks? 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
10: I'm Anna Pajaisky, a material scientist. I'll be diving into the murky world of ship scavenging and the race to stop the world's biggest grave robbery.
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14: Parts of India have been facing extreme heat, with temperatures soaring past 46 degrees Celsius. But the lesser-known story unfolds after dark. When temperatures stay high after sunset, an essential human need is threatened. Sleep. How climate change is stealing our sleep. Next on The Climate Question with me, Greer Jackson, after the BBC World Service News.
15: BBC News with Charles Carroll. The US Senate has passed a resolution calling on President Trump to halt the war on Iran or seek congressional approval to continue it. The largely symbolic measure is a rare rebuke for the president from members of his own party, with four Republicans joining Democrats to pass it. Ukrainian strikes on energy facilities in Russian-occupied Crimea have left its biggest city, Sevastopol, without power. The Moscow-appointed governor urged residents not to panic. Western Europe is bracing for another day of severe heat, with red alerts issued in France, Italy and Spain. In Britain, there's a rare warning of a risk to life in parts of the country. China has detained two Japanese nationals suspected of trying to take products containing rare earths overseas. Beijing has been restricting exports of certain key minerals to Japan since November, when Prime Minister Sanae Takaichi made comments about Taiwan that angered China. India has imposed new rules on non-governmental organizations, requiring them to disclose their activities, social media accounts and websites. The Hindu nationalist BJP-led government has suspended thousands of non-profit groups from receiving foreign funding. Eight people, whom US prosecutors have linked to the left-wing Antifa movement, have collectively been sentenced to 450 years in prison. The conviction relates to their roles in a riot outside an immigration detention center in Texas. At the World Cup, Colombia have become the latest team to reach the knockout phase. A 1-0 victory over the Democratic Republic of Congo was enough to secure passage. And research suggests that office workers who take 5-minute walking breaks every hour can boost their well-being without losing efficiency. The study indicates that short walks improve mood without affecting work performance. And that's the latest BBC News.
14: The heat in India has been relentless. Some places have seen 46 degrees Celsius. That's far above what's normal. And it's not just days. In many places, nights are getting hotter too.

0: and that's starting to disrupt one of the most basic human needs, sleep. We're asking why that's happening and what we can do to get a good night's rest, even when it's sweltering. Welcome to The Climate Question from the BBC World Service. I'm Greya Jackson. Joining me is Dr. Sophie Bostock. She's a sleep expert and also known as the sleep scientist. Hello, welcome, Sophie.
1: Thank you so much for having me.
0: You're welcome. And all the way in Mumbai is BBC Marathi reporter Janavi Mule. Thank you so much for coming back on the show, Janavi.
2: Thank you so much for having me. It's good to talk to you always.
0: Now, you reached out to me because you've been reporting on the temperatures in India. Just tell us, what's it been like there?
2: Well, it's really very hot even today because monsoons are delayed as well. And that is adding to our worries. And one must remember that India is actually a country known for its notorious summers. So it gets hot as early as 8 in the morning. But what we are witnessing, usually it gets cooler as the evening starts and night starts falling. The temperature also drops gradually. But this time, the nighttime temperatures are not dropping very late in the night. And in fact, it's been hovering around 30 degrees centigrade in some areas, which is about 85, 86 Fahrenheit. And adding to that is humidity in coastal cities like Mumbai, where I live. And people like me who live without AC, they suffer a lot. And I have woken up, in fact, many a times in the last few weeks, you know, in the middle of night at around 2 a.m. and 3 a.m., sweating and unable to sleep. But at least I have a home with good ventilation. And many people do not even have that. On top of that, they have to work in areas where they are exposed to heat consistently. My colleague Nitesh spoke with one such lady, Sunita. She lives in Amravati in Vidarbha region, which is in central India. So it gets very hot there, even during evenings as well. She has to work in the field during day. And when she gets home, she has to cook in the kitchen. And here is what she has to say about her experience.
3: I work as a farm laborer. During the summer, we pick fruits or cotton. We suffer a lot in the summer. Our house is not proper and it's made of tin sheets. It gets very hot. We cannot even sleep. Still, we have to wake up early in the morning and go to work. I tried sleeping outside, but I feel very afraid to sleep there.
0: Genevieve, why is Sunita afraid of going outside at night and sleeping outside at night?
2: Because of a couple of reasons. One, it's not really considered safe for women. And in some places, even if they have that place to sleep outside comfortably, usually it's mosquito season as well. So they're quite afraid of sleeping outside. It's not considered good culturally as well in some parts for women to sleep outside their home. So there are multiple reasons why they cannot do that. And in case of Sunita, it's because her house is next to, a sewer canal. And because of that, there are mosquitoes there.
0: I mean, Sophie, as a sleep specialist, what do you make of the conditions that Sunita is dealing with and trying to sleep in? You know, boiling temperatures, tin roof.
1: I think the sleep environment is something that doesn't receive enough attention. So I live in England, and if there's a heat wave, you know, if the temperatures rise above 25 degrees centigrade, people start talking about, oh gosh, I'm not sleeping well. And this is so much more extreme. So everyone is probably aware that if it's too hot at night, it's harder to fall asleep and you're more likely to wake up during the night. And we have an internal rhythm in temperature, which involves or necessitates a drop in our core body temperature. And this happens in normal circumstances every 24 hours. And as our core body temperature drops, the steep decline is really what prompts the onset of sleep. So if you are in an ambient environment which is too hot to allow this loss of temperature, which we usually achieve by sending more blood flow to the extremities, so we lose heat, if that doesn't happen, it's going to interfere with that falling asleep process, and it also prevents us from getting into and staying in a deep sleep. So we've got temperature and then also the other aspects of the environment that have been described. I mean, fear, that's a big one. If you're anxious, it's going to be much harder to sleep. And of course, mosquitoes. We all know how annoying they are.
0: I was also thinking about the humidity as well, because that stops you cooling down as well, doesn't it?
1: Yeah, so usually how we would cool is by having a differential between our skin temperature and the air around us. But if we don't have that, if there's less of a temperature gradient, we lose less heat. And the only way we can cool down is through sweating. So sweating is what the body does to lose energy. But if it's very humid, that interferes with our ability to sweat. So it just amplifies the problem.
0: Right. Okay. Genevieve, why has it been so hot this year?
2: Greya, it's a combination of multiple factors. First, the general temperatures are on the rise this year. But combining with it are factors like increased humidity, especially due to delayed monsoon. We are also witnessing a change in weather patterns, and winds are absent at this time of the year because of that. And also our cities in India are not really built for this kind of heat. They're built with concrete, and concrete retains heat. And that is all adding to the nighttime temperatures as well. Concrete is a big factor for sure, but overall it is connected to climate change as well, because there was a research done by Roxy Cole. He's a scientist at Indian Institute of Tropical Meteorology, and he has done a study that reveals that temperatures in India, especially during night, are rising much faster than the temperature during daytime. And he's been studying about the link between climate change and how warm the nights are getting across the country.
0: Why exactly is it? Why is it that nighttime temperatures are rising faster than the day? Because you would have thought with all the sun coming down during the day that that would be the bit that's warming up faster.
2: Yes. So the biggest culprit here is, of course, urban heat island effect, because during day you get sun's radiation, which comes in the shortwave form. And during night, Earth reflects it back in form of longwave radiation. What Roxy's told us is that longwave radiation is being trapped in these places because Indian cities especially are densely packed. And, you know, the heat doesn't have any escape out of this area. So these urban heat islands can be seen across the country in different pockets, particularly concentrated in the cities. What we have observed this year, however, is that there is an overall increase in the nighttime temperature, which is why people like Sunita, who live in a, you know, slightly less densely populated area, even they are suffering because of this.
0: I mean, that's the situation in India, but is this happening? Are people losing sleep right across the world, Sophie, because of this excess heat?
1: It's certainly been known for some time that wherever we have temperatures which are outside of our normal realm, we tend to see a spike in poor sleep. And every time we get temperatures which are above our average, we will see more sleep complaints. And I would say that that is a global issue.
0: How much sleep are we losing as a result of heat and climate change? Do we know that?
1: So it's difficult to quantify, and several researchers have tried to look at it. Certainly some studies suggest that in a more developed nation like the UK, if we have temperatures above 25 degrees centigrade, we're probably losing around 13 minutes of sleep per night. Now, that probably doesn't sound like that much.
0: No, I was going to say, it sounds okay.
1: But if you have multiple nights of high temperatures, or perhaps they go up to 30 degrees, then you might lose 30 minutes of sleep within that sort of boundary. On one night, that's probably not a problem. But when you consider that it could be night after night, and the type of conditions that Genevieve is describing are much more severe than that, I would hypothesize that you could easily lose significantly more sleep than that every night.
0: And what's the impact of sort of cumulative sleep loss? Because I think a lot of people just think, oh, you're tired.
1: Often we underestimate the impact of sleep loss, particularly on our cognitive performance. So if we were in a laboratory, the way that I would test whether someone is sleep deprived is to do a reaction time test.
0: Oh, Do you want to do that with me? I didn't sleep so well.
1: So often parents of young children are the ones who struggle with this the most. But your reaction time is influenced by your ability to focus, concentrate, and to process information and rapidly apply it. And that seems to be the aspect of our performance which is most sensitive. Now, one night of poor sleep makes very little difference, but we know that even losing as little as 1 hour of sleep for perhaps 10 nights in a row will have a comparative effect on your performance in that reaction time task as someone who hasn't slept at all for 24 hours. That is very similar to someone who is over the drunk driving limit. So right. Just 6 hours of sleep for 10 nights in a row will have that effect that's as if you were drunk behind the wheel.
0: Gosh, I really had no idea. I mean, Genevieve, when you talk to people about the sleep loss they're experiencing, do they describe what the things Sophie is talking about? Are they aware of the impact it's having?
2: Well, Sophie, actually, I've experienced what you were just saying. So even a small decision making feels like a big thing. The other factor that happens is people like Sunita, they depend on their daily work. They get paid depending on how much work they have accomplished during the day. And these are the people they suffer most because they're not just their health is compromised, but their income, their livelihood is also compromised because of this.
0: Right. So you might, I don't know, be paid for however many grams of cotton you pick, but because you're tired, you're slower and you don't pick as much cotton in the same amount of time, and therefore you get paid less.
2: So you can say it's a multiple impact that we see. You're losing your income and that adds to how you feel about it. So it's a combination of all these different things coming together and affecting mental as well as physical health.
1: Yeah, if I can just build on that, I mentioned cognitive performance, but the other area that's incredibly sensitive to sleep loss is our emotional regulation. Mm. And as Genevieve said, if you get into a scenario where you're not sleeping well, you will tend to become more anxious. Now, with someone like Sunita, it's not only that she's tired, she's also facing a loss of income. And the way that her brain interprets that situation, when she's sleep deprived, she will perceive that to be a much more threatening situation than she would do if she was well slept. So thinking about this negative cycle, we've got sleep loss, increased sensitivity to stress, plus a loss of income, and all of those things can amplify each other.
0: Thanks both. A reminder that you're listening to The Climate Question from the BBC World Service. I'm Greya Jackson. If you have a question you'd like us to answer, then do get in touch. It's theclimatequestion@bbc.com. This week we're asking, why is climate change stealing our sleep? And what can we do about it? Joining me is BBC Marathi reporter in Mumbai, Genevieve Moule, and the sleep scientist, Dr. Sophie Bostock. Now, Sophie, there are lots of different phases of sleep, aren't there? And they're kind of impacted a bit differently by these higher nighttime temperatures.
1: So we typically think about 4 stages of sleep. We've got a very light stage just as we're dropping off that lasts less than 10 minutes. And I think about that as the brain just checking to see whether we're safe. It doesn't seem to be very restorative. But within 10 minutes, we'll get into stage 2 sleep where our heart rate and our breathing rate start to slow down. And that starts to be restorative for our brains. We know that we've got some active brain waves which are helping us process information, helping us learn, often correlated with IQ in that stage 2 sleep. But the type of sleep that people often get very excited about is stage 3, deep, slow wave sleep. And this is where the brain is sucking out some nasty toxins like beta amyloid and tau, which have been implicated in Alzheimer's disease. Our stress hormone levels are at their lowest and our immune system is going to work and repairing damaged cells. And if you remember earlier, I said that we need our core body temperature to drop in order for us to enter that deep, slow wave sleep stage. And so if it's too hot, that is negatively going to impact the amount of deep sleep that you get. So deep sleep is the most physically restorative stage. Once we've had perhaps 20 minutes, 30 minutes of that, we'll swing back into a lighter stage of sleep called REM, rapid eye movement sleep, which is very important for emotional balance. And during REM sleep, our ability to regulate our temperature is actually very limited, because it's called REM or rapid eye movement sleep because the only parts of your body that actually move are the little tiny eye muscles and also your breathing muscles, but the rest of the body is pretty much paralyzed. And so you'll often find yourself waking up in the second part of the night when you're in REM sleep because your body's not able to regulate itself so well.
4: I see. Okay. So are they impacted, those different phases of sleep impacted differently by temperature? What's the data saying?
1: Yes. So we would expect to see less deep sleep and also more fragmented and a reduction in REM sleep as well.
4: And the deep sleep was the one you talked about, immune function.
1: Yes.
4: So that means there's not only the sort of emotional and mental impacts, but there's also very physical impacts.
1: 100%. Yeah. So deep sleep's really essential for our immune system to detect invaders and to try and reduce infections. It also makes vaccines more effective. So we know that if you haven't slept well before you go and get a vaccine, that vaccine is much less likely to be effective.
4: I also read there's an increased risk to cardiovascular health.
1: Yeah, so one of the consequences when we don't sleep well is that because of this increased emotional sensitivity, it's like your brain assumes that if you haven't slept well, you're probably in danger. Because right. For evolutionary reasons, probably the things that kept us awake really were dangerous. But when we have not had sufficient sleep, the entire body and brain moves towards this state that we call hyperarousal. It's like a hypervigilant state, so that we are ready to fight or flee at a moment's notice. And if you are perpetually in a state of hypervigilance, it means you've got an increased heart rate, increased blood pressure, you've got more adrenaline and cortisol. Mm-hmm. It's like being ready for action all the time, whether you're awake during the day or whether you're trying to sleep at night.
4: Gosh, okay. And so do you see that, Genevieve, when you're reporting? I'm thinking like about hospital admissions and how they might be impacted if there are some very serious effects of prolonged heat and prolonged sleep loss.
2: Well, one key factor here is that deaths are not classified, or if a person is admitted to hospital, it is not always classified as a heat-related incident. So a person who had heart attack during a heat wave will not be seen as a person suffering because of heat, but he will be classified as a person suffering because of, heart failure or something related to heart. So that's why it is important to see the overall data, especially the mortality data. And one such study was done by Professor Dilip Mavlankar. He's the former director of Indian Institute of Public Health based in Gandhinagar. And they studied the numbers for city of Ahmedabad. What they found was when the daytime temperature in Ahmedabad reaches 45 degrees centigrade and the nighttime temperature is below 28 degrees, the death rate in the city is around 108. But when daytime temperature is 45 and nighttime temperature is above 30 degree or around 30 degree, the death toll rises to 265. That's a significant rise in numbers. And that is what many other studies have also found out. We also spoke with Ritu Parsure. She works for an organization named Prayas based in Pune. And they have also studied this link between health and heat. Here is what she has to say.
5: असे अनेक संशोधन आहे, भारतातलंही एक संशोधन मोठं संशोधन आहे ते.
6: There is a major study from India showing that when both daytime and nighttime temperatures rise, and when both the day and the night are very hot, the number of emergency admissions and deaths is higher. The reason is that the body's regulatory processes, which try continuously to keep the internal temperature within a normal range, come under additional stress.
2: What Ritu also told us was how this increased heat stress is affecting vital organs, particularly heart and kidney, and that is leading to more hospital admissions in some areas, especially during heat wave and during warm nights.
4: So this is really emerging evidence, and I had absolutely no idea that heat and lack of sleep could be a contributing factor in hospital admissions, but even deaths. Really had no idea.
1: So I suspect that you're not just seeing impacts on cardiovascular disease, you're also going to start to see impacts on things like the risk of diabetes. We know that sleep is very important for our ability to manage blood sugar. One study found that just 5 nights with 5 hours of sleep could push healthy people into a state very similar to pre-diabetes.
4: Gosh.
1: So when it's short term, our bodies are able to respond really quite well. We're fairly adaptable. But in the types of conditions that Janavi's described, where we're seeing month after month of prolonged sleep debt, that's when we're going to start to see impacts across the body.
4: Janavi, the studies that you were talking about where people saw more hospital admissions, I'm just wondering, were certain people more affected than others?
2: Yes, especially those who are suffering from some pre-existing conditions like diabetes. These are the people are at the highest risk. Also, the people who are much younger or elderly people, as well as pregnant women, their body's ability to absorb heat is already compromised and they suffer even more if they're not getting proper sleep.
4: Why is that? Why is it that women, young children, babies, elderly are less able to cope with heat?
1: There are definitely differences in the way that we're able to regulate our body temperature. Certainly when we think about elderly populations, if you've got less elasticity in the blood vessels, which are going to the surface of your skin, you're going to be less able to automatically release heat by pushing blood flow, by dilating those blood vessels. We also know that for women in general, the rates of sleep disorders are higher. Now, wherever you have got a population which is vulnerable to poor sleep, and we know that poor sleep increases with age as well, if you think we've got people who are already vulnerable and then we're adding this additional temperature stress, I think you see an increase in problems across the board.
2: The other thing is that I have observed in Indian kitchens, there is no air conditioning. And sometimes these kitchens, especially in cities, they're not properly ventilated. In villages where people do not have access to LPG, that's the gas that we use for cooking, they have to use a wood fire stove. And that is also adding to the methods that we use for cooking. They are also adding to the temperature within their household. That also affects your how you are sleeping at night.
4: Sophie, so what can people do? If I want to get a good night's sleep, what would you be recommending I do?
1: So if you're in a safe environment, you've got electricity, I'd absolutely be recommending that you open the window, allow air to circulate through your home, ideally have a fan, perhaps put that fan next to the window, because we know that airflow is one of the best ways to keep cool. If you have multiple floors in your house, it might be that you're better off sleeping on the ground floor because heat rises during the day. Keeping your bedroom cool by keeping the blinds closed during the day, that can prevent the buildup of heat as well.
4: I mean, there are lots of low-tech solutions. I was on holiday and I was really struck by the fact that there was a rail on top of the window and then they hung a wet sheet over the rail in the night. The warm air would blow through it and you'd kind of get sort of a cool, watery breeze on you. So there are these sort of quite cheap and easy low-tech solutions. Have you seen other things like that, Sophie?
1: I was just thinking about solar-powered fans. I know they're not cheap, but actually, if you don't have wired electricity in the mains, actually, some very small solar-powered fans can make a big difference.
4: You're a big fan of these, aren't you?
1: Well, I have a personal reason. I'm rowing the Atlantic in December with a very small boat, and we will have nothing but solar-powered energy.
4: Genevieve, what can people do who perhaps don't have multi-story houses or maybe even access to a fan?
2: I think more than people, we have to talk about what the government should do or can do or is already doing. The problem in countries like India is that there has not been a discussion about nighttime temperatures and places where people can sleep if their houses are not compatible to the heat stress. The government in Maharashtra, which is the state where Mumbai is, they did devise some plan and they brought this idea of asking employers to give some time to rest for the people during the day because they're suffering from heat. But that doesn't really work because spending time on rest equals to your earnings. That's the economic side of it.
4: Right.
2: There have been some heat shelters created by some organizations, and in some areas, some local government officials have also provided those. Those are the places where you can cool down. There's proper ventilation and water is provided. Actually, during summer, you will visit any Indian city or village, you will find that some people put this matka that we call it here. It's like a clay pot. It has water in it and people use that water. People who are driving auto rickshaws or, working in the street, they use that space to drink water and cool themselves down a bit. But on a large scale, there is still absence of it. So I think more than what people can do, what we need is a more heat-focused discussion about how it affects our public health. And that is something that it's only starting to happen in India.
4: Thank you so much for joining me, Janavi Mooli.
2: Thank you so much, Greya. And I hope everybody sleeps well tonight.
4: Yes, and you too, Sophie Bostock. Thank you so much. And I hope you get a good night's sleep.
7: Thank you very much.
4: And thank you for listening. We are now available on YouTube. So if you want to watch us as well as listen, you can find us by searching for The Climate Question on the BBC World Service YouTube channel. The production team this week were Simon Watts, Grace Braddock, Ben Andrews, and Tom Brignall. I'm Greg Jackson, and from all of us, goodbye.

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1: In Germany, the unemployment rate of disabled people is double that of those without a disability. Many employers ignore the law that says they have to take on a minimum quota of disabled people. So what can be done to make Germany a more inclusive society?
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2: Sean Cooney is a folk singer and songwriter, best known as one third of the award-winning singing trio, The Young'uns. He writes modern folk songs about everyday heroes. And I'll be spending a day with him in England's Peak District as he builds a brand new album inspired by heroic dogs from around the world.
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3: Hello. I'm Misha Glenny, and after the news from the BBC World Service, in our time, the Code of Hammurabi. Almost 4,000 years ago, the Babylonian king Hammurabi had his laws carved into a tall stone pillar for all his subjects to see. Rules like an eye for an eye, how to handle divorce, witchcraft, false accusations, and much more. This code of laws was copied and shared for the next millennium, and today both the code and Hammurabi himself are commemorated in galleries and courts across the world. We'll be hearing from my guests Francis Reynolds, Selina Wisnam, and Martin Worthington what this legal code tells us about ancient Babylonian society and why the punishment an eye for an eye wasn't quite as simple as it seems. That's in our time, in 5 minutes after the BBC World News.
4: BBC News with Emily Thomas. The US Senate has passed a resolution calling on Donald Trump to halt the war on Iran or seek congressional approval to continue it. In a rare rebuke for the president from his own party, four Republicans joined Democrats in the vote. It's largely symbolic, but it marks growing discontent among Republicans about the conflict. The Democratic leader in the Senate, Chuck Schumer, criticized the Trump administration's negotiations with Iran.
5: Trump, Vance, Rubio refused to come before the American public and answer questions. No one knows what side deals there are. No one knows what actually was said. No one knows the details of this so-called understanding. And the reason is they're probably afraid to show it because they know how badly they have done.
4: Ukrainian strikes on energy facilities in Russian-occupied Crimea have left its biggest city, Sevastopol, without power. The Moscow-appointed governor urged residents not to panic. Ukraine has been intensifying attacks across Crimea, where the authorities have been forced to suspend fuel sales to the public. From Kyiv, here's Nick Beek.
6: The Ukrainians are really pounding this particular part of the world, and it does seem to be having an effect. You've got Vladimir Putin talking about this being a Ukrainian effort to destabilize the population. And in recent days, we've seen suggestions that there could be a ban on the export of diesel from Russia itself, and some Russian newspapers talking about them having to import fuel. So really, this would be a huge change if the Russians are having to recalibrate the whole way they deal with fuel.
4: Western Europe is bracing for another day of severe heat, with red alerts issued in France, Italy and Spain. In Britain, the Met Office has issued a rare warning of a risk to life in some areas. Here's our climate reporter, Mark Poynting.
7: These heat waves are going to get more frequent and more intense because of climate change. And so, as well as cutting the emissions that are driving this warming, another important priority will be for countries to prepare much better for the temperatures that they know are round the corner in a few years or decades time. So one of the most obvious ways might be rolling out cooling technologies like air conditioning. Others might be approaches to safeguarding water supplies. Parts of Europe are expected to get drier as well as hotter in summer. And so that's going to be really important to make sure that there's no need for really severe water restrictions in future summers ahead.
4: China has detained two Japanese nationals suspected of trying to take products containing rare earths out of the country. It's unclear which specific products were involved. Beijing has been restricting exports of certain key minerals to Japan since November, when the Prime Minister Sanai Takaichi made comments about Taiwan that angered China. BBC News. India has tightened rules for non-governmental organisations receiving foreign funds, requiring them to disclose their activities, social media accounts and websites. Groups applying for registration must now specify their activities from an approved list. Those include education, health, culture, religion and social welfare. Anbarasan Etarajan reports.
8: Since coming to power in 2014, India's Hindu nationalist BJP-led government has suspended or barred thousands of non-profit groups from receiving foreign funding, accusing some of them of using the money for what it called anti-national activities. The authorities also accuse some of the charities of using overseas money for religious conversion. The latest amendments to the rules put charities under further scrutiny.
4: US officials say America has supplied doses of an experimental antibody to help fight the growing outbreak of Ebola in the Democratic Republic of Congo. The World Health Organization says the drug, developed by MAP Biopharmaceutical, is being shipped for clinical trials. Washington had previously said it would only be available to US citizens. Spain's socialist Prime Minister Pedro Sanchez has denied accusations that his government is mired in corruption amid a series of scandals that risk toppling his administration. Appearing before Parliament, he denounced what he called a character assassination of his family and called on the justice system to be fair. The Prime Minister's wife has been charged with embezzlement after a two-year investigation, while his brother is on trial for corruption. A Democratic Republic of Congo football superfan known as Lumumba Vea, or the Living Statue, has made his spectator debut at the Men's World Cup, watching his country's 1-0 defeat against Colombia. Michel Nkuka Mbolodinga gained fame during the recent Africa Cup of Nations for posing as a statue of Patrice Lumumba for the entirety of games.
3: Hello, I'm Misha Glennie. Welcome to In Our Time from the BBC World Service, the programme where expert guests explore the people, events, discoveries and ideas that have shaped our world, spanning history, religion, culture, science and philosophy. On this episode, we explore the Code of Hammurabi. Almost 4,000 years ago, Hammurabi, the king of Babylon, had his laws carved into a black basalt pillar for all to see. Hammurabi handed down just under 300 of these laws, rules for ancient Mesopotamian society on how to handle divorce, witchcraft, or false accusations, and punishments for breaking those rules like an eye for an eye, a tooth for a tooth. These laws were so impressive that they were copied, shared, and studied for the next millennium. Since what we now know as the Code of Hammurabi re-emerged last century, the ancient King Hammurabi's reputation as a lawgiver has been celebrated as a symbol of the urge for justice. His famous law code has been displayed in the Louvre Museum in France, and Hammurabi has been commemorated in the United States government's Capitol building and in the International Court of Justice. With me to discuss the Code of Hammurabi are Francis Reynolds, Shillitoe Fellow and Associate Professor of Assyriology at the University of Oxford and Senior Research Fellow at the Queen's College, Selina Wisnam, Lecturer in the Heritage of the Middle East at the University of Leicester, and Martin Worthington, Professor in Middle Eastern Studies at Trinity College, Dublin. Martin, what can you tell us about the man Hammurabi?
9: Hammurabi was very lucky in many respects. For a start, he was a thug, a conqueror, and one of these people who hoovered up smaller kingdoms than his own. It didn't last very long, but in his lifetime, he had a reign of 43 years, and he made it big. He was remembered for a long time in Mesopotamian history, and then he got even luckier when he was remembered in modernity, because as you said, in 1901 they found his law code and dug it up, and everybody got very excited about it. So Hammurabi was an Amorite. We're talking about ancient Iraq, and in particular, somewhere near modern Baghdad, around the city of Babylon. Hammurabi was a Sharrum Dannum Sharbabilim, a mighty king, a king of Babylon. And that was the base from which he hoovered up the other kingdoms, Mari, Eshnunna, Larsa, and various other places. He had a family life, he had successors, he betrayed alliances, and he had a massive palace which hasn't been excavated, but he was responsible for letters issued in his name, which we can access, legal records written at the time of his rule. So he's a fascinating figure from the ancient Middle East.
3: And when was he ruling exactly?
9: Around about 1750 BC.
3: So, what about Mesopotamia, the area where Babylonia was located, certainly? How big is Mesopotamia and how much of it does he control?
9: Mesopotamia means the land between the rivers in Greek, and it's often referred to as the cradle of civilization. Writing was probably invented there, cities were born there, nation-states came into being there. So Mesopotamia has a huge role in human history. We know a lot about it thanks to cuneiform tablets inscribed in the cuneiform script, from about 3000 to roughly the year zero. That's 3000 years of human history. It has the Sumerians, the Babylonians, the Assyrians, and they intersect with all sorts of histories at different times. The Assyrians conquered Egypt. The Babylonians deported, in inverted commas, the Jews off to Babylon. Gilgamesh, some of the first poetry comes from there. So Mesopotamia is sort of modern Iraq, and it stretches a bit further into Syria, into Turkey, and sometimes into Iran. It's a fascinating area of study and very exciting.
3: Fran Reynolds, let's talk a little bit about the code and what it's inscribed on, a stela. Can you tell us what a stela is and describe it for us?
10: So the most famous copy of Hammurabi's laws is on a beautiful black basalt or diorite stele in the collection of the Louvre Museum in Paris. So when you go into the gallery, you see this enormous stone. It's about 2.25 metres high. It's still got a beautiful natural curve from the shape of the rock it was carved from. It's very impressive. It makes the viewer feel quite small, which I'm sure was the intention of the people who made it. On the top, there's actually a relief picture of King Hammurabi facing the sun god Shamash. Shamash is seated on a throne with sun rays coming out of his shoulders, and he holds out to the king a coiled measuring line and a rod, symbols of royal authority. The kings were the gods' architects. They fixed weights and measures. Hammurabi is standing before Shamash on the left in a gesture of prayer. Then below those two figures, the most beautifully carved cuneiform inscription on the stele, the front and the back. The signs are in an archaizing script. They're beautifully cut. So the monument is an impressive combination of both image and text.
3: Yes, I have to confess, I was in Paris on a work trip last week, and I took a couple of hours off to go and see the stele, as I gather it's pronounced, the stele and the Code of Hammurabi, and it's quite astonishing how clear the cuneiform script is, and the image that you described. I mean, how has it survived for 4,000 years?
10: Well, I mean, it had an eventful history because it was actually looted by the Elamites in the late 2nd millennium BC and carried off to the city of Susa in modern-day Iran. And then, as Martin mentioned, it was excavated there in the early 20th century. But the stone is incredibly hard-wearing, and these are carved signs rather than signs on a clay tablet. Having said that, the Elamites did erase part of the front, presumably to put an inscription there in there, but nothing was ever written.
3: Now, we have the laws themselves, almost 300 of them, but before that, there's the prologue. Tell us a bit about what the prologue is and its significance.
10: So the prologue is the first part of the text that you start reading. So you start off right underneath Shamash's throne at the top, and it tells us how the gods Anu and Enlil, the most powerful gods in Mesopotamia in this context, basically promoted the god Marduk and the city of the god Marduk, which was Babylon. And given the promotion of Babylon, the gods also then promoted Hammurabi as Babylon's king. So he was basically tasked with ensuring that justice was done in the land, that the strong didn't oppress the weak, that evil and wickedness was banished. And Marduk himself basically is a parallel to the king. Now, we also hear in the prologue about Hammurabi's conquests, effectively. It's presented as him caring for temples of the gods in different cities, but it also conveys the extent of the territory he controlled, all the way from southeastern Syria right down to the Gulf and up into the Assyrian heartland in the northeast. And then it basically leads beautifully into the laws. It's written in the first person. Hammurabi's talking himself in this text. And it just says, you know, Marduk now instructed me to make sure that my people should thrive and there's justice in the land. And then it says, at that time, and then you move into Law 1.
3: So the prologue is essentially the god saying, this is the man, and you should listen to what he's saying.
10: Absolutely. He has absolute 100% divine authority, and particularly as a king of justice.
3: Selena Wisnam, as well as Hammurabi, the gods are featured throughout the epilogue and the prologue. Can you tell us a bit about the Babylonian gods?
11: Well, there's a pantheon of gods that they worship, a little bit like in the Greek and Roman sense. Different gods are responsible for different things. There is a goddess of war, a sun god, who is the god of justice, here depicted on the stela. And importantly, there are city gods. So Marduk is the patron of the city of Babylon, and the power of Marduk really expresses the power of the city itself. And in the prologue, when they mention that the gods have chosen Marduk to be ruler of all peoples in the lands, that is a justification for all of Hammurabi's wars. It's legitimized by right there by saying that this is a divinely ordained thing. In the epilogue, the gods then are called upon for each of their functions to curse anyone who would erase Hammurabi's name, each according to their own special ability. So they are at the beginning and at the end encompassing everything.
3: I see. So that means that if people subsequently tried to adopt the code and call it their own, then they would be visited by the wrath of the gods.
11: Yes, had the Elamites filled in that erased inscription with their own, then they would have had Hammurabi's gods to contend with.
3: And what about the language of the code? I mean, what was literacy like at the time? How easy would it have been for people to read?
11: Well, the code says on it that let any wronged man who has a lawsuit come before my code and read it and see his case there, and let his mind be at rest, knowing that Hammurabi, king of justice, has it all in hand, as it were. But actually, not very many people would have been able to read this. First of all, as Fran mentioned, the signs are written in a very old-fashioned script, and they're also written at 90 degrees rotation. So you'd have to turn your head to look at it, which would be quite awkward, considering how tall it is also. So it's not really possible to read it all. But that said, the fact that there is so much text on this monument still makes a point. Because if you know Hammurabi is king of justice, and there would also have been a statue in front of the stela with him in that role probably as well, then you see how much text there is, you see how many laws there are, and that in itself tells you that justice is something that is really valued and emphasised here.
3: One thing that struck me when I saw it in the Louvre was that you have Shamash the god and Hammurabi in prayer, but they seem to be on the same level. Was this Hammurabi trying to suggest that, you know, he was almost equal to the gods?
11: Yes, it's a very daring depiction, actually, because even when they're looking at each other eye to eye, but Hammurabi's gaze is slightly above that of Shamash, so he's actually even looking slightly down at the god. The god is seated, they're almost the same height, but Shamash is still a little bit higher, but to portray himself as almost the same size as a god is really quite something. And there's also nobody else there in the scene. Usually, kings would depict other supernatural beings around them. They might have an altar between them and the god, but there is absolutely nothing coming between Hammurabi and Shamash himself, which is a really remarkable way of showing that he is close to the gods.
3: Thanks very much, Selena. Well, let's go on, Martin, to the code itself after the prologue, the almost 300 laws ranging from domestic disputes, theft, adultery, murder, and how to manage your fields. Did this legal system function in practice in a way that we would recognise?
9: One of the big debates about the law code is the extent to which it was actually a law code that got followed in practice versus an abstract set of declarations, and what the relation was between this written document and the practice of law. Now, on some points, it's our only source, but it is not the only source that we have for the study of ancient Mesopotamian law. So there are, in fact, contracts and legal documents issued by the parties in front of a judge. We have letters talking about it. There are some quite remarkable ones. There's one by a contemporary of Hammurabi that says, because he has thrown the young boy into the fire, you should throw him into the kiln, ana utunim idia. So this is a king issuing a judgment on a topic whose background we don't know. Now, the whole system of law, discussions of it, you'll notice, often tend to be one source thick, as it were. So people make a point, and then they say, and here's the one piece of evidence we have for this point, and we're waiting for more evidence to emerge. But there were judges who weren't necessarily full-time judges. They could be governors or administrators. So you'd have a plaintiff who had a problem, you'd go before the judges, who would decide whether to take it forward. Then the two sides would go and present their evidence, and the judges would adjudicate, and ultimately you could appeal to the king. There were all sorts of what to modern students looked like cool refinements, but to the lives of these people could have been terrifying experiences, like the river ordeal. There was also the whole business of swearing an oath. Now, because Mesopotamia was a society in which gods were taken very seriously, it looks like swearing an oath was a very serious thing to do. And there's one document published by Edzard in 1976 where somebody actually refuses to swear an oath in front of the gods.
3: Can you just describe to us the river ordeal that you mentioned?
9: The river ordeal, well, if you go to Hammurabi Law 2 that talks about witchcraft, if someone accuses someone else of witchcraft, what do you do? It's very hard to prove or disprove. And so you go to the river and it says, Nar or Id Ishalli Amma, they shall go into the river. And then if the river Utebibashu clears him and Ishtalmam, he comes out healthily, then all is fine. But if the river either drowns him or says that he's guilty, then he'll be put to death. Now, what this means in practice is known to some extent from letters from the city of Mari. Mari was one of those kingdoms Hammurabi hoovered up. And very conveniently, his destruction of the royal palace fossilized the archives for all time. So now we can go and read all these thousands of letters about social history and everybody saying how awful Hammurabi is and he was an enemy. And there are several Mari letters that talk about the river ordeal, so it looks like maybe you had to carry a millstone to make the crossing more difficult. And there would have been witnesses, but it's better than medieval England.
3: So basically, if you survive, you're innocent.
9: It's better than medieval England, which was if you survived, you were guilty, like the whole business of ducking the poor ladies called witches. But in Mesopotamia, if you survive, you're more or less innocent, yes.
3: Right, despite the fact that you're having to swim with a millstone around your neck, which must have been pretty challenging. I'm interested in the number of laws I read about agriculture and about cultivators. Was this because, well, I presume for Hammurabi, successful agriculture was the economic basis of his power?
9: It's very interesting. The law code doesn't say everything that you'd expect a comprehensive law code to say. Legally minded friends tell me that even today in Britain, there isn't a law that says that murder is illegal. There are a load of judicial cases that take that for granted and make that into law, but there isn't actually an original statute that says that. So Hammurabi himself doesn't say that murder is illegal, but he implies it in various ways. And he goes and covers all the various parts of society, so adoption, inheritance, accidents, grievous bodily harm, and of course agriculture, which as you say was the mainstay of life in ancient Mesopotamia, apart from military conquest. And one thing I really like about the agricultural laws is that a lot of the things are kind of obvious. You know, okay, if a physician performs an operation on someone badly, then they'll be punished. Well, I get that. That's kind of obvious. But for example, supposing I rent a field from you, and then the weather god comes and blows away all my crop or all the seeds I've planted. Well, whose problem is that? And that's not so obvious. That's where the cultural construction of law comes in. And actually, in this particular case, the code says that the person who rented the field will bear the problem, not the owner. But these are the kind of things that people had to engage with.
3: Fran Reynolds, there's something striking about the way the laws are set out. They all begin with if, or most of them begin with if this happens, then this will be the consequence. Do we know why they follow that set pattern?
10: Well, it's an interesting phenomenon because it's a very common type of construction in Mesopotamia. So we find huge recordings, lists of omens, which are phrased in exactly the same way. You know, if Mars is red, there will be a war. All sorts of omens about the natural world, also medical omens. So in a sense, the interest here is in the connection between the event and then the consequence. So in a legal situation, you can see how, you know, if this offence takes place, this will be the punishment. But the idea is also that the gods are actually responsible for all these connections between cause and outcome. So when we think about the huge body of omen literature of Mesopotamia, which is vast, the idea is that anything that happens in the natural world or in human activity is actually a message from the gods. It's just a question of whether you can understand what the message is telling you or not. Now, of course, omens could be something that just happens. I mean, we can also say if a black cat crosses your path, you'll be lucky. You know, you haven't orchestrated the cat to be in position. It just happens naturally. But also, of course, you can deliberately generate an omen. So, for example, they practiced extrapolacy, actually looking at the innards of sacrificed sheep, particularly the liver, and they could also incubate dreams. So either an omen could happen spontaneously or it could be generated. Now, particularly, they were interested in looking at the night sky. So by looking at heavenly bodies and what they were doing or were perceived to be doing, this was a rich source of information about the future. So, for example, if the moon went dark in the sign of the lion, which is our Leo, because most of the constellations we talk about are actually Babylonian in origin, if that happens, then a king will die and lions will go wild. So you can see there's a nice connection between the lion constellation and then the outcome of these lions being on the rampage.
3: Selina, who interpreted the omens?
12: Well, you had to be very highly trained to understand this. This is a very academic pursuit because you can have up to 10,000 possibilities just to understand the omens of a sacrificial animal alone, to understand what all these little signs on the liver are meaning. There are people who I like to call them sort of divine translators. As Fran said, these are messages from the gods that people are reading, and you have to understand the logic and the special codes that the gods are speaking in order to do that. So the kings would employ a lot of these diviners to help him make all kinds of decisions, whether to go to war, which advisors he should trust, and so on.
3: So was the reading of omens and the messages essentially an elite phenomenon, or was everyone, were ordinary people, looking for omens every day as well?
12: It all depends on how much money you have, what options are available to you, right? So, I mean, sacrificing a sheep is something that costs quite a lot of money, but you can also sacrifice a pigeon or a dove if you have less money. If you can't afford a pigeon, then you can also just pour flour out and watch how the cracks appear in the piles of flour that are being made.
3: To get back to the laws themselves, we have perhaps one of the most famous one is an eye for an eye. I think they also have a separate law for teeth as well. Yeah. Does this principle of equivalence apply throughout the code, i.e. the punishment equals the crime or fits the crime each time?
12: It often appears, but not always. And not always in the way that we would expect. So, yes, if a man blinds the eye of another man, then he himself will be blinded. But that only applies if they are both of the upper class. If a man blinds the eye of an ordinary man, an upper class man blinding the eye of an ordinary man, then he has to pay a fine. And if he blinds the eye of a slave, then he has to pay an amount of money which equates to half the slave's value. So it entirely depends on the status of the people involved. In the case of crimes which result in some kind of financial loss, it often is pay up for the damage. So if you cut down your neighbour's date palm, then you have to pay to make up for it. But there are also lots of deterrents involved. So, for example, if you steal an ox from an ordinary person, you have to pay 10 times its value to deter people from doing that. But if you steal from the palace, you have to pay 30 times its value. If you can't afford to pay the fine at all, then you're killed. And if you steal anything at all from a temple, you're also killed, because stealing from the gods is the worst thing of all. So there are quite a few punishments in the code which are very harsh. Death is prescribed quite a lot of times for things like, well, burglary, sheltering criminals, helping slaves escape, adultery, rape, all kinds of things. So there are different ways that these equivalences play out, depending on the scenario.
3: Fran, Selina mentioned the different strata of society. What does the code tell us about social stratification in Hammurabi's time?
10: No, well, Selina's absolutely right, and you can see this clear gradation depending on the social status of either the person who commits the offence or the person who is the victim of the crime. So there are three main categories. So the Akkadian word is the victim of the crime. So there are three main categories. So the Akkadian word awilum, which is just the normal word for a man,

0: growing, but then the rest would have to be surrendered, or they would have in the old model to do duty for the king, such as military service or perhaps canal dredging. And then, I'm afraid, at the bottom of the pile, as mentioned, was indeed the slave, Wardam the male slave, Amptam the female one. And legally speaking, a slave couldn't be held liable. So, in principle, if a slave committed the crime, it was the owner of the slave who had liability.
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1: On this episode of In Our Time from the BBC World Service, we're discussing a set of laws handed down over 4,000 years ago, the Code of Hammurabi. My guests will be telling us how an infamous Mesopotamian river ordeal was used to make legal decisions, and why the Babylonian king Hammurabi is such an important figure in modern law today. That's coming up in 2 minutes on In Our Time.
5: BBC News with Emily Thomas. The US Senate has passed a resolution calling on President Trump to halt the war on Iran or seek congressional approval to continue it. The largely symbolic measure is a rare rebuke for the president from members of his own party, with 4 Republicans joining Democrats to pass it. Ukrainian strikes on energy facilities in Russian-occupied Crimea have left its biggest city, Sevastopol, without power. The Moscow-appointed governor urged residents not to panic. Western Europe is bracing for another day of severe heat, with red alerts issued in France, Italy and Spain. In Britain, there's a rare warning of a risk to life in parts of the country. China has detained 2 Japanese nationals suspected of trying to take products containing rare earths overseas. Beijing has been restricting exports of certain key minerals to Japan since November, when Prime Minister Sanae Takaichi made comments about Taiwan that angered China. India has imposed new rules on non-governmental organisations, requiring them to disclose their activities, social media accounts and websites. The Hindu nationalist BJP-led government has suspended thousands of non-profit groups from receiving foreign funding. US officials say the country has supplied doses of an experimental antibody to help fight the growing outbreak of Ebola in the Democratic Republic of Congo. The World Health Organization says the drug is being shipped for clinical trials. Spain's socialist Prime Minister Pedro Sanchez has denied accusations of corruption amid a series of scandals that risk toppling his administration. Appearing before Parliament, he denounced what he called a character assassination of his family. At the Men's Football World Cup, Colombia has become the latest team to reach the knockout phase with a 1-0 victory over the Democratic Republic of Congo. BBC News.
1: Welcome back to In Our Time from the BBC World Service. I'm Misha Glennie and we're discussing the Code of Hammurabi, an ancient code of laws handed down by the Babylonian king Hammurabi. This collection of just under 300 laws was carved into a tall slab of basalt rock using an ancient writing system called cuneiform. That was almost 4,000 years ago, but Hammurabi and his law code are still celebrated today. The word for people who study ancient Mesopotamia is Assyriologists, and I'm joined by 3 Assyriologists and historians, Francis Reynolds, Selina Wisnam, and Martin Worthington. Martin, we've just been discussing what the Code of Hammurabi might tell us about ancient Babylonian society and how legal punishments could depend on your social status.

0: meters. But I noticed the code also anticipates that there could be problems with the judges who were enforcing these laws. Planning what to do about corrupt judges, that couldn't have been too reassuring for ordinary Babylonians, could it?
1: I think anybody from the legal profession who hears what I'm about to say will have a fit. But ultimately, any system of law, if described in sufficiently abstract terms, is more or less the same, right? Because you have to have a system of rules that people more or less agree on. You have to have a way of making sure that people more or less know what they are. You have to have someone who decides whether the rules are respected, and then you have to have a way of enforcing it. But then, if you're really clever, you also have to have a safeguard built in so that the enforcement works. And Hammurabi recognises that judges could be corrupt or, you know, subject to all sorts of influences, and so he anticipates this and says that if a judgment issues a crooked verdict, then ushet bushu, they shall literally cause him to rise from his seat, and he shall not sit again with the judges in judgment. So he's banished anyhow. Has to pay, I think, 12-fold the amount at issue. But, you know, Hammurabi's code is a very fascinating source because it mixes the obvious and the non-obvious. So the judges, you know, that sort of makes sense. But there are all sorts of things built into it where it gets less obvious. So, for example, as my colleagues pointed out, if a person from the upper class destroys the eye of a person from the upper class, their own eye is destroyed. But if take someone from a quote-unquote lower class, then they give money. Now, how do you interpret this? One way of interpreting is, oh, well, the lower class is worth less, and so, you know, keep the eye safe, just dish out the cash. But if you flip it around and you think of it from the point of view of the poorer person in the lower class, they might say, well, actually, what is it to me if you lose your eye? Give me some dosh, and then I can actually improve the quality of my life. So it can be quite hard to work out what's going on and whose point of view these things are crafted for. So the judges are a nice example where that doesn't apply, and we can be sure of exactly what's going on.
0: When you break into your beautiful Babylonian, as you have done one or two times so far, are you speaking Akkadian or Babylonian, or what is the relationship between the two?
1: Akkadian is today, I mean, the history of the nomenclature is very complicated. There was a time when people used Akkadian for what we now call Sumerian, but today Akkadian is Babylonian plus Assyrian plus Eblaite. So Babylonian and Assyrian would be two varieties of Akkadian.
0: Fran, we've talked a little bit about witchcraft. Women don't come up in the code very often, but they do have some rather surprising appearances. Can you tell us about that?
2: Yes, so there is also the ambiguity, of course, with this term, awilam, whether the free citizen is including both men and women. People are still debating exactly what awilam means. But some of the laws definitely concern women. So, for example, there's a law about a woman innkeeper. And if she basically has criminals conspiring in the inn and she doesn't take them off to the palace to be held to account, then unfortunately the usual verdict in these laws, she will be put to death.
0: She's put to death?
2: She's put to
0: death.
2: For
0: not dobbing somebody
2: in? For not turning them in. So, you know, and to put this in context, many of the laws end with the word idark, he or she will be put to death. But it's interesting as well that women traditionally did run inns. So this was seen as a sort of extension of the domestic sphere of the kitchen, of cooking and providing food and drink for a family. In Gilgamesh, there's even a goddess who runs the inn at the edge of the world. We also do have laws concerning marriage and dowries, divorce, also laws about sexual crimes. Obviously, many of the laws in this area concern women. Some of the laws we can see as perhaps a little bit more favourable towards women, some of them not. You know, it's a mixed bag. And of course, we're always reading them through the lens of our own time and culture. But for example, if a man marries a wife and she then develops a disease called lachbon, we know it's a skin disease, we don't know what. But in that case, he's allowed to marry again, but he must provide for that wife and provide her with housing and the means to survive for the rest of her life.
0: Selina, is the code really a sort of set of laws that were designed to be followed quite rigidly? Or is it more like a projection, an assertion of Hammurabi's power?
3: Well, they are never cited as a precedent. Judges do not refer to them when they're justifying any of their decisions. So it's actually quite a mystery. What were they actually for? Some people say, is it all just propaganda? I think not, because we have Hammurabi's letters and he does seem to follow some of the principles in the code, at least. There's one example where Somebody has written to him saying that their merchant who has ransomed a soldier that they found abroad brought him home, but now who's going to pay the ransom money? And Hammurabi says temple should pay for it. And that's exactly what is stipulated in one of his laws. So some people have argued maybe this is a collection of judgments or his personal opinions. Maybe it's a bit like English case law in some senses, that this is a collection of examples, the spirit of the law rather than the letter of the law. These are not universal principles which are going to be followed in every case. But actually reality is very complex. And this could be more Hammurabi's vision of what a just society should look like. And it's interesting to note that the code would have stood in the courtyard of the temple of Shamash, God of Justice, and that's where the judges meet. So when the judges are deciding the cases, they will see Hammurabi's stela there. It's there as a reminder, a bit like having a portrait of the king or queen up on the wall in some official capacity, and be reminded that, you know, this is the general sense of how justice should be conducted. But when it comes to details of individual cases, things can be different.
0: And when he started to expand his territory militarily, is there evidence that, you know, when he took a city or a town, that he would impose the code on the newly conquered territory?
1: We actually have almost the opposite. There is a letter where I think it's in, ABB 9, where he tells the person he's writing to adjudicate the case according to the law Sha'inanna ina Emut Balum, which now applies in the city of Emut Balum, implying A, that it's specific from one city to another, but potentially B, that now it might be like this, but later on I'm going to change it. So these sources, you know, when you really drill down and try and extract information from them, they can often end up being very treacherous.
0: Well, it's interesting because you've all three given us extraordinary detail about ordinary life, everyday life in Hammurabi's time. Where are you getting the evidence for that? What are the sources for those quotidian experiences?
1: Thank you. And these are some of the things that I should have said at the start about Mesopotamia. You see, people have this idea that the further back you go in the past, the less evidence there is. So the story goes, we know everything about the Second World War. We know a lot about Julius Caesar. And before that, there were the Egyptians and friends who we don't know very much about. But that isn't true. So for Mesopotamia, there are hundreds of thousands of cuneiform tablets. They illustrate the most varied aspects of their writing. Now, you have to read between the lines. Mesopotamians had the intention of not committing very much to writing. So actually, one of the questions to ask about...
0: Had the intention, they didn't want to.
1: Well, what I mean is that most things in Mesopotamia were left unwritten. So how to build a wall, unwritten. Most recipes, unwritten. Most information, unwritten. So one of the questions about Hammurabi is, why is it one of the few things that actually got written down, this law code? But when you take all the things you did write and you read between the lines, then the amount of information becomes incredible. So we actually know the names of Hammurabi's major administrators. For example, in the city of Sippar, we can reconstruct archives. And all over the world today, there are people who are doing this for a living and making new discoveries. It's fascinating.
0: So cuneiform then goes into disrepair. I mean, it disappears at some point. When is it rediscovered, and how do people start interpreting it?
2: Well, basically, it becomes an unreadable and forgotten language for a long time. So cuneiform inscriptions can even be visible on the surface of the sites in Iraq, so like smashed up bricks that had inscriptions of kings. But certainly some of the earlier travellers in the area would argue that these were purely decorative. You know, they weren't even thinking of this as a way of recording language. So really, the great age of decipherment is in the 19th century. So this is finally when these inscriptions get their voice back and people start to decipher. Now, admittedly, the sort of material that they're first using to decipher Akkadian and cuneiform is not material like our stele that we're talking about today. It tends to be much later, from the first millennium. But this is really the time when, you know, these voices from the past become heard again. And as Martin has said, you know, the written record from ancient Mesopotamia is absolutely unparalleled with any other civilization or culture in antiquity. It's extraordinary, the amount of material that we have.
0: How many people were living in Babylonia at the time? Do we know?
1: I think we don't, because there are really only three ways to access that kind of information. One is a census. One is working out how many people the land could support, and one is looking at physical remains of buildings and working out how many people could live there. The censuses we don't have. The buildings we haven't all dug up, and if we had, we wouldn't know how many people live there per room anyway, and how many people land can support is a very difficult question. So I think we have to pass on that particular one.
2: I don't think Selina Ryan can jump in there.
0: You did mention those letters, those documentation from Mari. I mean, that sounds like an extraordinary find.
1: Oh, it crops up in an Agatha Christie novel. I think there's a passage where one of the archaeologists wanders down the street, quote-unquote, allowing his mind to dwell pleasantly on certain aspects of the Mari letters. And Agatha Christie was married to a Mesopotamian archaeologist. She may have been thinking of the letter where someone reported to the king of Mari, Hammurabi's sometime enemy, that a prophet had turned up at the city gate and devoured a raw lamb in front of the assembled elders to make the point, as Fran was explaining earlier, the ominous sign carrying an impact in the real world, because he was saying there will be a devouring that happens, and so he kind of illustrated this by devouring the live lamb. The Mari letters are fantastic.
3: I like one that talks about the river ordeal and attests that this is something that really, really happened. People were sent to the river. There's one story where 8 people were charged with going into the river over a dispute over some property. One old man, he swims across, he makes it out alive. Then a woman goes in and she drowns. And then the others, they just all hold up their hands at that point and say, we admit it, the land is not ours, we relinquish all claim, because they don't want the other women to die. People really died when they went to the River Ordeal.
0: So the River Ordeal, I notice, is written with in English with a capital O. Is that because, was the Euphrates suddenly called the River Ordeal when witchcraft was around, or why is that?
3: Well, it's referred to as the Divine River in the cuneiform sources.
2: Exactly. So it actually has a marker in front of the word for river that singled a god. So a sign that was originally a star, which is a marker of divinity. So, you know, the river ordeal was used in all sorts of different cases. So also, for example, in the law code, it's a collection of laws. It's used for a case of adultery when you can't actually resolve the question of innocence or guilt with the evidence available to human judges. Then you turn it over to the divine river god, who is going to make the decision.
0: God, tough call if it comes your way. Selina, what about Hammurabi himself? Did he abide by his laws? Was he a just king?
3: I think he did follow the principles that he sets out in his code. These letters show that he gets really involved with individual cases, and he gets involved with small details. Sometimes people accuse him of micromanaging, but you can also see that as really caring and attention to detail. Somebody writes to him, for example, saying that their son had disappeared 8 years ago. They've been making offerings to him as if he were dead, and suddenly they find out that actually he was kidnapped and is a slave in somebody else's house. He can't get him back. Every time he goes, they keep moving his location, so it's impossible. He writes to the king about this, and the king sends people. He sends soldiers to go and get him back. So really, ordinary people could come to him when they had a problem, and he would look into it.
0: There seems to be a bit of a divide here about whether the laws actually were laws, because on the one hand, you're saying that they were ignored a lot of the time and they weren't implemented. On the other hand, we have this evidence of these cases being brought successfully.
3: He cares about justice. I think that's the overriding principle. And the laws can't cover every example, but I mean, one of my favourite contradictions, which is another one of these great paradoxes, right? There is a law that says if somebody accepts something for safekeeping with no witnesses or no documents, then that man is a thief. He will be killed. But later on in the law code, there is a law that says if somebody gives something to somebody for safekeeping with no witnesses and no documents, then he has no basis for a claim to get it back. Nothing about killing anybody involved there is clearly not a universal principle that is applied strictly in every case. So why is there a contradiction? And I think if you look at the context in which these laws appear, it's quite interesting, because the first one is in a series of provisions which is all about misconduct of justice, making sure judges do not go back on their word, consequences of theft. And the other one is in a sequence of cases about what happens if you deposit something in somebody else's granary and then it goes missing for some reason. If somebody is siphoning it off, then they will be punished. But What is common to both of those cases is that it's about establishing proper evidence. And one is a worst case scenario from the point of view of somebody who accepts this property for safekeeping, and one from the point of view of the person who's giving it. In both cases, you have to have documents and witnesses. And that is the underlying principle that these laws are illustrating.
0: Martin, in the 19th century, there was this surge of interest in Mesopotamia, even before the stela was discovered. What accounts for that fascination for Mesopotamia in the Victorian period?
1: If I had to choose two words, I'd probably say empire and the Bible. So the French dug wonderful stuff up, and so the Brits said, we want it too. So Austin Henry Layard, an adventurer, goes off. Stratford Canning, ambassador in Constantinople, gives him money. So on the one hand, this is a way of a colonial power, you know, digging stuff out of the ground, but also it's a connection to hoary antiquity. This is a time when geology is being discovered. So now the deep history of the world is coming to human awareness. Darwin's talking about evolution, so maybe the world isn't as old as the Bible says it is. On the other hand, the clay tablets are also telling us the story of Noah. So does this prove that the Bible is a collection of Mesopotamian fairy tales? Or is it independent vindication of the biblical account? So to Victorians, Mesopotamia, and also there's the whole nationalist dimension to the decipherment, as Fran said. The decipherment was actually done by a very clever Irishman, Edward Hincks, but then the credit went to a British major general. And so for 100 years, the history books all said, British major general deciphers cuneiform. And Gilbert and Sullivan in the Pirates of Penzance glorify his ability to write shopping lists in Babylonic cuneiform. But I think that was sustained at the time by factors which may be of less interest to us. But in the meantime, other things have taken over. I mean, the Code of Hammurabi is part of a larger textual universe in Mesopotamia. So there are law codes before Hammurabi. It's not the earliest law code. And then there was a tradition of commentary. So there are tablets that have extracts with headings, which is a very human thing to do. As Felino explained, sometimes a group of laws seem to fall into a sort of thematic
0: category.
1: And people actually go and write the headings in, just like us. But then going back to the river ordeal, there's a very late commentary, a fragment of clay, maybe 3 centimetres wide, which is a commentary on the Law Code of Hammurabi, and it says that the god of the river ordeal is the god Ea, the god of freshwater. And so there's always wheels and interpretations within interpretations. And part of the fascination of Assyriology today is our ability to unpack these things and bring them back to life and make them speak.
0: Fran, we're getting towards the end, but tell us what happens to Hammurabi's kingdom after he dies.
2: We can see a really marked trajectory because, in a sense, the reign of Hammurabi marks the peak of power of this first dynasty of Babylon. You know, he conquers this huge area of territory, as we heard about in the prologue. He's an extremely able king. After his death, there are 5 successors, and the dynasty does continue for about another 155 years. But basically the sort of step downwards in terms of decline. So I think in a sense, even during his reign, there was a weakness in the system with all this privatization, outsourcing. There was a move towards more of a gig economy. There was a real problem with debt burden. That was not a healthy aspect of society. Then after his death, we find that his son as successor is actually struggling with rebellions in the south of Babylonia. So there's political unrest in the south. There's a very powerful kingdom of Sealand, about which we now know more, thanks to some relatively recent texts. And we find as well that the south then is largely abandoned. So there's this extraordinary shift of people from the traditional cities in the south up into northern Babylonia. So really famous, prestigious Mesopotamian cities like Nippur and Ur are basically abandoned.
0: And we see references, Selina, to the Code of Hammurabi for the next 1,000 years or so, as I understand. But more recently, there's this other part of his legacy. He's memorialized in the US Capitol and in the International Court of Justice. Why is he seen as such an important figure in modern law?
3: There are many similarities between the laws of Hammurabi and the laws in the Bible. And so this puts Hammurabi in the line of tradition of a culture that people are already familiar with, which is Moses as a great lawgiver. So in that sense, he slots quite neatly into one of these stories of the development of law worldwide. So that's why I think he became very well known when he was first discovered and why it meant a lot to people today.
0: Well, that's all I wanted to ask. What would you like to add?
2: Well, something I think is very interesting in terms of the use of the laws is that they're very commonly the first text that students read when they're learning Akkadian. So students studying Akkadian all over the world, often the first thing they will read is Law 1. Shumma awilam awilam, nerta medina, if a man accuses another man of murder. So this is another afterlife of Hammurabi. It actually is a text which is used today for teaching.
0: Just while we're talking about the language, how do you reconstruct a language which disappears for millennia and then reappears in cuneiform? How do you know how it's pronounced? Well, you know, what's an A, what's a W, what's an L?
1: So the short answer is that Babylonian and Assyrian are related to Hebrew and Arabic.
0: And so they're Semitic languages.
1: They're Semitic languages, and the sounds of Semitic languages tend to be a lot more stable than those of Indo-European ones. Then we have transcriptions into Hebrew and Greek letters occasionally, and patterns of spelling. If you look how this sound is spelt under these conditions and spelt under those conditions, you can work out if it's a h or a glottal stop or a w or a m. Do you know, I think it's, when I look at the stele, I always think it looks to me like an admonishing finger. And I don't know if that's a coincidence, because actually in Babylonian culture, to stretch out the finger is something not very good. So maybe that's not something Hammurabi would have wanted to do. So maybe it's just a complete coincidence. What else? Well, when Fran and I were fortunate enough to talk on this programme about Gilgamesh, I actually ran into someone who said he listened to the show and really enjoyed the show, so he went and read Gilgamesh and got a massive headache and sort of ran away crying. And I thought, well, maybe something that we should have built into the show at the time was to explain that these were compositions meant for intensive readers who would read the same thing over and over again and appreciate all sorts of subtleties that the first-time reader, just ploughing through it once, doesn't really pick up on. So maybe we should have prepared someone. So with Hammurabi, there's a similar point, which is, aspects of it seem to be self-explanatory, but there are so many problems and questions nestling among the folds of it that you really want to read it with a commentary or with a Syriological guidance to make it safe.
0: Selina, what about you? What would you have liked to have added?
3: I've got two short things, if I may.
0: You may.
3: So the first law, I think, is actually quite important. If a man accuses another man of murder but cannot prove it, that man will be killed. That is a very radical departure from how other law codes previously were stating things. Before, it's if a man commits murder, he will be killed. Okay, fine. But Hammurabi is really stating, do not go around making false accusations that you cannot prove unless you are very, very sure. So right from the beginning, he's making a strong statement about a commitment to justice, which is different from what has gone before.
0: And your second point?
3: And my second point is one of my favourite underrated laws is one that stipulates how much people pay for medical treatment. And ordinary people pay half the amount that the elite pay for their medical treatment.
0: Well, that sounds quite...
3: Isn't that nice?
0: Yes, it is.
1: Can I slip in one more thing?
0: Yes.
1: So in 1898, Bruno Meissner wrote a paper with the dribs and drabs of tablets that we now know to be copies of Hammurabi in the British Museum, saying, oh, you know, we've got all these laws, presumably there was some kind of code. Well, they seem to be very old, the spelling is old. It's the kind of thing that famous king of hoary days, Hammurabi, might have written. And then 3 years later, they find the stele of Hammurabi with law code. It must have been too good to be true.
0: That's fantastic. Fran, one thing, of course, that, well, we mentioned it, but only alluded to it, really, is these stories, which we know from the Bible, are, if not identical, then very similar to the stories from Mesopotamia. When that came out, did people begin to say, well, maybe the Bible's just pinched everything from the Mesopotamians?
2: Well, in a sense, of course, when these sorts of compositions are being read in the 19th century, it presented an enormous intellectual and spiritual challenge to basically discover that on tablets that were much older than any of the biblical sources, you, for example, had an account of the flood. The flood story in the Gilgamesh epic, it's not identical to the story of Noah, but there are enough points of similarity, including the release of birds, that I think it's clear that you're dealing with another version of the same thing. So, you know, in a way, the people who were initially working on this material, they ended up being really in the front line of intellectual debate of the day. This wasn't just sort of dusty scholars tucked away in their offices and nobody else was interested. This was kind of hot news. You know, you're getting coverage in the Illustrated London News.
0: The Illustrated London News,
2: exactly.
0: Presumably, yes.
2: You know, it's quite galvanised society at the time. Quite shocking, really.
1: Should we mention Babel und Bibel?
3: Go Go for it.
0: Mention.
1: Oh, so I think it was in the 1920s. There's a very, very brilliant mind in Assyriology, Friedrich Delitzsch. I mean, you have to understand that, you know, in German academia at the time, these people were rock stars. So Friedrich Delitzsch actually gave a series of lectures called Babel und Bibel, Babel and the Bible, which was attended by Kaiser Wilhelm II. Which, in the context of anti-Semitism in the day, basically said that Hebrew culture is nothing but stolen from Babylon, etc., etc., and actually the Kaiser distanced himself and didn't attend the third lecture. So that was a very ugly chapter in the story.
0: What, the Kaiser distanced himself because it was too anti-Semitic, by implication?
1: So actually, I don't know if the Kaiser was offended by the anti-Semitism as such, but of course, in the context of the day when people are very appreciative of the Hebrew Bible in context of Christianity, I don't think the Kaiser appreciated the attack on the Hebrew Bible qua foundation of Christianity.
0: Thank you to Francis Reynolds, Selina Wisnam, and Martin Worthington. And thank you for listening to In Our Time from the BBC World Service. In Our Time is presented by me, Misha Glennie, and produced by Simon Tillotson. It's a BBC Studios production. 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

Good morning, radio listeners. This week we have been exploring how some Bible characters came to faith in Christ and in the knowledge of his identity. We started by looking at Peter at Caesarea Philippi and how he came to faith and his declaration of the deity of Christ. We look at the woman at the well in Sychar, Samaria, and yesterday we considered Nathanael, who Jesus saw under the fig tree even before his fellow disciple invited him to Christ. Today we will look at the centurion at the cross of Calvary. When the centurion and those who were with him keeping watch over Jesus saw the earthquake and what took place, they were filled with awe and said, "Truly, this was the Son of God." Matthew chapter 27 and verse 54. The centurion is mentioned in three of the four gospel accounts. Matthew chapter 27 and verse 54, as I just said. Mark chapter 15 and verse 39. And Luke chapter 23 and verse 47. The centurion was not mentioned for his cruelty, ruthlessness, or ability as a soldier. He and his men are mentioned for something far more important, for a marvelous transformation, a life-saving, life-changing kind of experience occurred with them. It occurred immediately after the death of one of his condemned prisoners, the centurion's condemned prisoners. That was Jesus. Having seen so many crucifixions, the centurion knew what to expect from the condemned. Most people who were sentenced to be crucified were hardened criminals, thieves, and murderers. He had heard countless men scream in agony while being whipped and nailed to the cross. What an awesome, exciting testament this is to God's divine grace. God was willing and eager to save one of those primarily responsible for the murder of his son. A man who watched Jesus being scourged, who watched his soldiers mock and abuse him, suddenly cries out in the realization that he had killed an innocent man and indeed the Son of God. His exaltation is also an expression of saving faith as he confesses his newfound knowledge that Jesus was the Son of God. This story most certainly served as a great encouragement to many people in the early church. Though many of them carried the guilt of having killed the Lord, the realization that God could save even those who held the nails and those who used the nails would have proven that he is a God of love and forgiveness. It would have reassured them that, like this centurion, they too could gain God's favor through Jesus' sacrifice. This centurion's miraculous conversion continues to serve as an encouragement to many today, and I trust that it will serve as an encouragement to you as well. Just as we share the centurion's guilt for driving the nails into Jesus' hands and feet, so too we can share the victory he won that day. Especially for those of us who serve as law enforcement or even as gatekeepers, this is an inspiration for us and a challenge. How do we treat those who are unkind to us? So what then is the application for us, cops, civilians alike, other gatekeepers? You may in fact be saying, "I'm not like those brutal and corrupt officers. I'm a good cop, I'm a good teacher, a good nurse, a good priest, a good person." Really? By what standard? God's? Take the good person test and see how you do. Moreover, do you not understand that without embracing what our Lord, the ultimate peace officer, did for us on the cross, that first Good Friday, we are just as wicked, just as lost, and just as condemned as the officers who tortured and crucified him? God is crystal clear. Any sin, even the smallest in our eyes, separates us from God's love and saving grace and forever locks us out of heaven.
But when we turn from our sin and surrender to Christ as Lord and Savior, He washes us clean of our sin, saves us from hell, embraces us as members of His family, and grants us an eternal place with Him in heaven. Radio friends, I pray and hope that you too, like that centurion and the officers with him at the foot of the cross, will respond as they did. Or that there would be a breaking news from the headquarters of your heart that you have found him whom to know is life eternal. Or may we all say, truly, Jesus is the Son of God. Jason Nelson sings, I am healer, mender of broken hearts. Just let me be who I am to you. Do have a blessed day.

0: In every generation, there have been revivals, massive moves of the Spirit that changed the course of history. And in every revival, there were believers who chose to answer the call. The Revival Holiness Ministries presents The Voice of Salvation with pastor, teacher, and evangelist Roger Wade. His postal address is the Tottenham Christian Assembly, number 1 Philip Lane, London, N15 4JA. Or you can send him an email at shilohroger@gmail.com. And now, here's God's messenger for such a time as this, Pastor Roger Wade.
1: Morning, everyone. Welcome today to the Voice of Salvation. And if you hear me sound a little slowish today, well, there's reason for that, because I'm speaking to you from a hot London. 97 degrees Fahrenheit, even in the shade, you can feel the humidity. We're not complaining because it's not often like this, but today it's 37 degrees Celsius, and I tell you, even the Caribbean man, even I think Montserratans everywhere, they're feeling it. And I would want to put out a claim today that to say that if you have a family member, you know, who live alone in this sort of heat, as a matter of fact, there's a red alert, an urgent red alert out for life today. So if you've got a family member and you know they live alone here in the UK, check up on them for today and tomorrow to make sure that they're having their water, they're doing all the necessary things. We've only got one body to go around with, so make sure that you give them a call and see to it that everything is going well for them for the time being, because we're really in a roasting condition. The main man, I can lend him some sunshine. He always tells me to save it because I will need it later. But, you know, we have to be kind. We got to be generous. So while I have the opportunity, I will share. And when his turn comes, he will share the love from Montserrat. Right now, let's look to the Lord in prayer. Hallelujah to God. What a morning. What a glorious morning. Father, we want to thank you. We honor you today. We just lift you up. We worship you, Lord. We know that joy will come in the morning. Weeping may endure for a night, but joy comes in the morning. And so right now I come to you on behalf of everyone who is joining me today, wherever they are across the land here. Lord, those in the nation at home, as they roll out of bed, I pray your blessing upon them. You understand every situation, whatever would have troubled them for the night. Psalm 30 verse 5 said that weeping may endure for the night, but joy will come in the morning. Hallelujah. And here comes the morning joy, where the sun will roll out. And hallelujah to God. Somebody this morning, I pray that you will touch them where they need you most. Remember those who are sad and broken, those who are going through all sort of trial. And as we start the day, we are looking to you for protection, for guidance, Lord, provision, all the things that we know that a good Father will provide. So each person today, under the sound of my voice, remember them right now. And some situations might be so close to their chest that they can't reveal, but we used to, back in the old school day, we used to say, make a prayer request, unspoken request. This morning, those unspoken requests that your children may have, oh God, you meet their needs today. Touch that life which is drawn out. Feels like, oh, they're right on the margin, right on the edge. I pray, oh God, that you'd help them to just draw back from the brink and look heavenward so that you can meet their needs this morning. Remember, Lord, each person of influence at home, Lord, political leaders, religious leaders, teachers, any influential person that molds the minds of all people, touch them this morning. You have your way in their life as they help to cause our nation to progress. And right now, Lord, I bring my son at the main controls. I pray you'll touch him today. Give him the strength to carry on as he's been doing, Lord. I noticed, Father, that the advertisement is that he's getting on in age now. But they say age is just a number. So even as he gets up to this golden age, where he's stepping into a different decade, I pray, Lord, with age will come with more wisdom. And that you'll strengthen him, Lord, that he'll grow from strength to strength, Lord. And I remember, Lord, as I was praying for my parishioners, Lord, there was one member who prayed a strange prayer, and I prayed the same prayer for him this morning. For this lady, Lord, she prayed to you, and you have done it for me. She prayed that you'll make me look younger than my age. So I pray that you'll make him to look younger than his age this morning, so that when he's seen, they will be amazed, oh God, to say he is this, and he looks like that. Continue to strengthen him and all others, Lord, as we move on in life. Oh God, bless us in a special way right now. And right now I bring myself to you. Oh, if ever a time I needed you, you know exactly how I feel. You know the situations that surround me. So even though weeping may endure for an hour, I pray that the morning joy will come over me right now. And in the midst of this heat wave, oh God, that you just used to touch me and keep me safe and strong. In the name of Jesus. Thank you again for what you're doing. Hallelujah to God. Thank you for today. And the rest of my days I commit to you completely, Lord. In Jesus' name. Amen and amen. Bless God. Thank you, Father. Joy will come. Joy will come. Hallelujah. Thank you, Lord, because we ask in Jesus' name. Amen and amen. Oh, hallelujah. Yes, yes. Thank you. Oh, bless the name of the Lord. Joy will come in the morning. Weeping may endure for the night. And I tell you, sometimes night can be very long. Especially here in the UK where it's so hot. The night seems longer than normal. And, well, yesterday evening sunset was at 9:21. So you can understand the sun was up for a long time. And then during the evening, a number of people will tell you that they couldn't sleep. So the night was long. But the morning has come. Hallelujah. And I think the Lord deserves a real worship this morning. He deserves, Lord, a round of applause for what he has done one more time. Because the Bible says, great is thy faithfulness, morning by morning, that we see the new mercies according to Lamentations chapter 3. So if you join me after the prayer, we prayed for you in absentia, and God has answered, and he's going to see you through. If you see you're doing well for the day, it's not because of your own ingenuity, but because of the blessings of God. Well, last week I had a pre-Father's Day extravaganza message, and today I just want to close it out with a post-Father's Day. So we only have it once a year, so bear with us as we celebrate, especially in the essence that we are celebrating the theme, You're a Good, Good Father. And there is a song, a theme song, says, You are faithful in all your ways, because you're a good, good father. Luke chapter 15, verse 11 and verse 20, I shared those two verses, and between them is a period of life of a young man, but which typifies the goodness of God. Because what Jesus was pointing out in this parable entitled The Prodigal Son is that we have a good, good father. Hear the words of scripture here. Luke chapter 15 says 11. And he said, a certain man had two sons. Therefore he qualified. He had two sons. And verse 20 says, and he arose and came to his father. But when he was yet a great way off, his father saw him and had compassion and ran and fell on his neck and kissed him. Between those two verses are the life portion of a young man. And I tell you, there were two of them, but one stayed at home, one decided to stay with God, one decided to be obedient to God, but the other one who said, listen, Father, give me my portion of what lie to me. And the father was loving, the father didn't make a fuss, the father gave him his portion, and he went out, the Bible says, and spent it between 11 and 20, that he went out and spent it in righteous living. He went to a far country. I told you last week that far country would have meant that he probably went to St. John's, or he probably went all the way to Antigua. Maybe he came to England, or maybe he went to the US of A. But in today's world, you don't have to go very far. In the next room could be far country. You can get onto social media in the next room and end up in far country, away from the teachings that your parents would have brought you. You can go online and gamble away what your father has given. So you see, the devil has brought far country very, very close indeed, and we have to be very, very careful. But I'm glad that no matter how far we have gone, our sins, and that's a message I said is coming, our sins, they are many, but his mercy is more. Oh, I love it. I say that again for my sake. Those of you who are good all the time wouldn't understand what I'm talking about. But those of us who have drifted far away from God and the Lord restored us would say this over and over, that our sins have been many. Oh, bless the name of the Lord, but his mercy is more. And so this morning, the young man, he went out and squandered what he had. But then after he was in want, because, you know, when he had the money, he had his fun, he had bucks and he had buddies. But when the bucks were over, the buddies left. And he ended up in the pig pen having to feed, having to get a job. Imagine a Jewish young fellow, the lowest of ever, going to feed swine. That was really below his privilege. But he started to consider. And that's one thing that we need to do, is to consider our ways. Every now and again, you remember, I don't know if they still do it so much at home, because everything is so electronic now that you don't have to close the store down. You can have stuff taken in a few hours by just going in and pressing buttons and see how much you have left in the storehouse. But back in the day when I worked at ORK, we used to have 2 days of stock taking, and you had to count every nail and every screwdriver and everything like that. Tedious job. But all we have to do is take a moment. The Bible says that he came to himself. He took stock of his life. He saw that he had potential, and what he was doing was really below his privilege. He said, look, at my father's house, even the servants are living better than how I'm living. And you know what? I'm going to arise and I'm going to go back to my father. Hallelujah. And he arose. That's where verse 20 come in. And he arose and came to his father. And hear what the father did. I told you the story typifies a good, good father. Our good father is concerned about us. He's concerned about our faith and our finance and our fitness and our fence and our fun. That's the kind of God that we serve. But, you know, just to make you smile before I conclude, is that, you know, a Jamaican, Louise Bennett, who is a writer, cultural writer, she wrote a story. And here, the father kissed him and had compassion on him. But when a minister went to a school in Basel in Jamaica and was telling the story, a young fella got up and he said, Pastor, I have a better story than the one you told, you know, an exciting one. And he was always disruptive in religious education. And he said, Pastor, let me say it. Let's see if I can say it in Jamaican. He said, my younger brother, you know, him decided to make friends fool him, you know, sir. And he ran away with our 2 shillings. And 2 shillings is all the little money that we get every week for our loved ones to live after. And he ran away. And for nearly a month, we ain't see him, you know. And afterward, him come back home, you know, sir. And after him come home, I tell you, the minister said, so, did he kill the fatted calf and have a party? He said, kill the fatted calf? My father almost killed the prodigal man. And I'm sure if many of us had run off, like how this young fellow went off, when we come back, the father would have almost killed the prodigal. He killed him with licks, and he will never run off again. But I'm saying this morning, I'm glad for a father who is loving. He took him back. He kissed him. Oh, bless the name of the Lord. We have a good, good father. He didn't kill the prodigal. He restored the prodigal. I'm a prodigal son. And I don't know about you today. If you want to identify, I won't be stereotypical. I won't be facetious to say you aren't a prodigal boy or girl. But if you are this morning, you can rejoice that father took you back into his house, and things have been going better when I've come home. Oh, praise the name of the Lord. He is a good, good father. I can recommend him to anyone today, and no matter what you're going through, and so many of us have gone through a lot. I'm telling you, if you go through the things that some of us have gone through, but yet our father have been keeping us, I recommend him. He's a good father. No matter how far you have gone today, yes, you might have drifted away and feel like nobody cares, but I want to tell you that our father cares for you, and you can come home this morning. Come back right now and be back on the road again to success, because in Father's house, he's willing and ready to take care of you. On this glorious day, hallelujah, as you start this beautiful 24th of June, thank you, Father, for today, for bringing us to where we are. And Lord, even in the heat, we glorify you. And we thank you for every good gift that comes from thee, in Jesus' name. Bless everyone today. Thank you for your fatherly love and concern for us. so that no matter how far we go, you always are looking out and ready to take us back and to set us back on a path to success. Bless every individual who heard this word today. In Jesus' name, amen and amen. Well, my son, I'm just about ready to go. It's getting up to 29 minutes after 11 here in the United Kingdom. I'm trying to keep it cool this morning because when I looked across from the other studio, the other room, where I know that my beloved Elvira would have been, Brother Basil, and today would have been her birthday, you know. The 24th of June is her birthday. I tried not to say it up front to distract me and get me down. So at the end, I'm strong enough to say it now that I'm about to go out and celebrate on her behalf. And so

0: Thy will be done in earth as it is in heaven. Give us this day our daily bread, and forgive us our trespasses, as we forgive them that trespass against us. And lead us not into temptation, but deliver us from evil. For thine is the kingdom, the power and the glory forever and ever. Amen.
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1: Looks like Wednesday, feels like Wednesday, feels like midweek. And I can tell you that the sun is out already. At 28 minutes on 7 o'clock, Wednesday with and for the ladies, ZJB Radio from out of Montserrat in the Eastern Caribbean. My name is Basil, and I'm with you until just about 10. Of course, my job every morning is to get you up and going. All you got to do, make sure that you turn us on, turn us up loud in the morning. 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

0: So here's hoping that everything is blessed, all is well, and of course, in spite of all, no matter what you're going through, you're thankful to the sustainer, giving you another morning, another day, and of course, another chance. And when I say that Montserrat is beautiful, trust me, it is beautiful, and such a beautiful morning. I hear Pastor Roger Wade speaking about the sunshine that they're getting in the UK. And even all of my friends in the United Kingdom, when they speak to me and they say, Baz, it's hot, I keep on telling them, make sure that you save some of this sunshine, right? Because we know around the corner, it's going to be cold. All right? Yep. So bag what you can, save what you can. Let me say good morning to the neighbors, the islands around us. Good morning to all of you. The Federation, St. Kitts and Nevis. One more day to go. Then, of course, you kick off your music festival with Adeline and Tiga. Good morning. We can see you round south. Hope you folks are well. And, of course, wherever you are and wherever you are, and you can listen, you can get us more crisp, more clear from out of Montserrat. Wednesday morning, 24th day of June, 2026. Welcome on board, everybody. 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
1: 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We tell the story of Montserrat better than anyone else.

We all experience change. At times refreshing, often challenging, and sometimes overwhelming. In time, we can look back and see God's sustaining hand in our life. Gratefully, with that perspective, we're able to look forward with the peaceful confidence that He will guide the future as He has the past. Speaking of the past, on November 25th, 1990, I stood here in the Tabernacle on Temple Square and delivered a spoken word message for the first time. I was younger then, and as I well remember, more than a little overwhelmed. Now, nearly 3.5 decades later, I'm not so young, but sharing an inspirational message with you each week is still a great honor. As I look back, I can see how God has helped me along the way. That first time, and many times since, I have felt the surpassing blessing of His peace. Now, looking forward, I have the quiet confidence that I can count on His divine help. And so can you. We can trust the Lord and His promises. Over the decades, I've spoken often on this broadcast about trusting in God, holding on to hope, going forward with faith. Today, I offer a message from my own experience, an experience unfolding even as we speak. Starting next week, my wife and I will begin serving as missionaries for our church, the Church of Jesus Christ of Latter-day Saints. In that work, we will have the privilege of leading more than 200 volunteer missionaries from ages 18 to nearly 80. What a joy that will be. Obviously, that means change, trading the microphone for this name badge, which I will wear every day. In this new chapter of our lives, we trust that the Lord will guide the future as He has the past. One way the Lord guides all of us is through other people. Over the years, I've compiled a long list of people to thank, too many to mention by name today. Even so, a few of them deserve special mention. My talented and supportive wife has been at my side every step of the way. And our 4 children have grown up with their father giving the spoken word. I simply could not have done this broadcast without my family's unfailing love and support. Change comes for all of us. It's an essential part of God's plan for our happiness and growth. But there is no reason to fear. If we trust Him and His purposes, if we strive to carry on with faith and devotion to Him, His peace will be with us now and forever. A few years ago, my friend and associate Mac Wilberg composed music to my own statement of this truth, a hymn with these words, which will now be sung by the choir. As pilgrims on a sea of strife, oft wounded, lost, and weak, we fast and pray for heaven's strength, thy help, thy grace we seek. We place our burdens at thy feet, we yoke ourselves to thee. And with this heartfelt plea, O Lord, may we be more like thee.

0: And so we sing out our souls to the Lord, eh? We give him all the thanks, all the praise. Brand new morning, brand new day. It is such a beautiful looking Wednesday here in Montserrat.
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1: You jig your morning top now, 8 before 7. In a bit, we'll bring you the Captain and Mal birthday circle. Top of the hour.

0: Okay, so welcome to the Captain and Mel birthday circle. Good morning to the Mel and to Silan and not forgetting, of course, Martha and Jennifer. Morning, ladies. Hope all is well. And here's to a great day today, huh? Happy birthday to Sammy Weeble, coming from your friend Sandra Kenthia. And she's wishing you all the very best today on your birthday. Let me head somewhere there into New York and say happy birthday to Brother Mordell Kurnan. Hey, Brother Mordell, it's your birthday today. Lots of love from the Galloway family. Hoping that you have an excellent day today. Also coming from me here at The Breakfast Show. And hope that you have a great, great day today. All right? So, our Mordell, have a wonderful day, man. Let me all stay in New York and say good morning to Brother John Heat. Yeah, Mr. Daly, it is your Earth Day today, sir. Lots of love coming from your queen, yeah, Rosetta. And she's touching base. Not forgetting your ZGB Radio family and all of your family and friends. We too are wishing you all of God's blessings on your birthday today, sir. Do enjoy to the max. And if I know Rosetta well enough, you'll be well taken care of. So cut your cake and celebrate your year. Have a great day today, John Heat. ZGB Radio, good morning.
1: Good morning, brother. Good morning.
0: Yes, sir.
1: The way I've been in Canada, the Montana family in Canada, United States of America, London, family and friends here in Montreal. Reminds my niece up there in Bridge. And let me say happy birthday to my wonderful niece, Angela, up there in England. Hope you have a wonderful day about it today. Also, good morning to my sister Adele and Irene, Bernie, and the rest of the family up in England. Asha and Brandy is here. Good morning. Have a good ramble.
0: You too. Let me go into Adelie and Tigger. I've got to say good morning to Peter D.A. Queeley. Brother Peter, good morning. Happy, happy birthday to you, young man. And all of God's blessings on your Earth Day today. Celebration style, all right? Have a good one, brother. Good morning to Tora KB. Morning, sis. How you doing today? Happy, happy birthday to you as well. And let me go into the UK and sell it to Rosemary Louis. Good morning, the pizza lady. Hope that you have a great, great day today on your birthday. Happy birthday, blessings to Sammy. Okay, that's all I'm seeing here. Coming from Wilfred Bones Chambers. Hoping that you have a great day today. In Antigua, happy birthday to Sister Williams. How you doing, sister? Good morning. And happy, happy birthday to you as well. Joseph Galloway. Is that sister? Rogue looks, you got to help me out. Is today sister's birthday? Uh-huh. All right. Oh, Joseph Galloway. It should be Professor. Mm-hmm. Professor. Now I remember his name. So it's our Professor's birthday today. Hey, Pro, happy birthday, man. And hope that you have a great, great day today. Henry Davis. Yeah, man of Cork Hill fame, I think. Wherever you are, it is your birthday today. Happy birthday to Lester Riley Sr. somewhere there in Boston. Hey, Lester, happy, happy birthday, man. And enjoy your day to the max as well. Hey, Kasima Fenton, I don't know where you are, but I think that today is your birthday as well. Belated birthday greetings to my nephew, Adrian Baseman Mornon, and Mr. Chambers, good morning, and belated birthday greetings to you, all right?

Birthday to Daddy Sylvester, John Heat in America, coming from your adopted daughter, Pastor Marcia John King, Marcia John and King Man and Shanice down there in SKB. And they were saying good morning to you and wishing you God's blessings on your Earth Day today. Okay, so folks, we're going to take a break right about now, and we're going to take it over to London. We'll bring to you the BBC's World News and all of that. Yep. Who's in this morning with our ZJB's Morning Report? Looks like Brother James White Jr. He should be in at around 7:06. Again, birthday blessings to Sylvester. Yeah, John Heat. Lots of love on your birthday, brother.

0: Coming up, it's Outlook on the BBC World Service with me, Asya Fuchs. During the Second World War, Judy King's mother, Helga Wolfenstein, was taken to a concentration camp for Jewish artists called Terezin. In secret, Helga and other artists at the camp sketched what they saw around them.
1: The artists would put their artworks into a suitcase that was secreted in the infectious disease ward in the concentration camp because no Nazi in his right mind would set foot in there because they didn't want what those inmates had.
0: Most of the drawings in the suitcase were by a fellow artist and prisoner who'd become the love of Helga's life.
1: I knew that she felt that they were soulmates. I knew that she was deeply in love with him and he with her.
0: But after the war, the suitcase vanished behind the Iron Curtain, and reclaiming it would take decades of determined fighting.
2: BBC News with Emily Thomas. Tens of thousands of people have been left without power in northern France as a blistering heat wave continues to scorch much of Western Europe. The outages in Finistère are being blamed on a transformer problem caused by the heat. France experienced its hottest June day since records began on Tuesday. Pierre-Antoine Denis is in Nice.
3: This has been a moment of reckoning in the last few days here in France, of people realizing that this is genuinely dangerous. It feels like, yes, we're back into this memory of 2003 when a 19-day heat wave claimed 15,000 lives in France. The messaging wasn't there back then. Hospitals were overflowing with patients. So there is a fear that if this goes on into the hotter months of the summer, which are usually July and early August, we may be in for another year like 2003.
2: The head of the UN's nuclear watchdog has insisted that inspections of Iran's nuclear sites will take place, but gave no timetable. Rafael Grossi said an exact time frame was not essential, but it needed to happen. Iran has denied US claims that it agreed to allow nuclear inspectors back into the country as part of talks aimed at securing a deal to end the war. Ukrainian strikes on energy facilities in Russian-occupied Crimea have left its biggest city, Sevastopol, without power. The Moscow-appointed governor urged residents not to panic. Ukraine has been intensifying attacks across Crimea, where the authorities have been forced to suspend fuel sales to the public. From Kyiv, here's Nick Beek.
4: The Ukrainians are really pounding this particular part of the world, and it does seem to be having an effect. You've got Vladimir Putin talking about this being a Ukrainian effort to destabilize the population. And in recent days, we've seen suggestions that there could be a ban on the export of diesel from Russia itself, and some Russian newspapers talking about them having to import fuel. So really, this would be a huge change if the Russians are having to recalibrate the whole way they deal with fuel.
2: India has tightened rules for non-governmental organizations receiving foreign funds, requiring them to disclose their activities, social media accounts, and websites. Groups applying for registration must now specify their activities from an approved list. Those include education, health, culture, religion, and social welfare. And Barasa Natarajan reports.
5: Since coming to power in 2014, India's Hindu nationalist BJP-led government has suspended or barred thousands of non-profit groups from receiving foreign funding, accusing some of them of using the money for what it called anti-national activities. The authorities also accuse some of the charities of using overseas money for religious conversion. The latest amendments to the rules put charities under further scrutiny.
2: BBC News. Britain, France and Germany have raised concerns over recent Chinese Coast Guard activities off the coast of Taiwan, saying they threaten regional stability. In a rare statement, they said these actions endangered the freedom of navigation and safety of international shipping. China, which regards self-governed Taiwan as part of its territory, earlier this month sent ships off the island's east coast for what it called a special maritime traffic law enforcement operation. Human Rights Watch says the authorities in Ethiopia's northern Tigray region are forcing civilians, including children, into military service as tensions rise with the federal government. The group says former fighters have been ordered back to their units while local officials carry out forced recruitment. It says there are reports of parents being punished when their children evade mobilization. Spain's socialist Prime Minister Pedro Sanchez has denied accusations that his government is mired in corruption as a series of scandals risk toppling his administration. His wife has been charged with embezzlement, while his brother's on trial for alleged corruption. In Parliament, Mr. Sanchez denounced the charges.
6: I repeat, the proceedings against my wife and also against my brother have been brought contrary to the advice of the Public Prosecutor's Office. In my wife's case, the proceedings are subject to 15 total or partial revocations by the provincial court and half a dozen complaints from the General Counsel of the Judiciary, and have culminated in precautionary measures which, I believe, go beyond all reasonable limits, even calling into question the work of the National Police Force.
2: A Democratic Republic of Congo football superfan known as Lumumba Vea, or the Living Statue, has made his spectator debut at the Men's World Cup, watching his country's 1-0 defeat against Colombia. Michel Nkuka Mbolodinga gained fame during the recent Africa Cup of Nations for posing as a statue for the entirety of games. BBC News.
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8: In the headlines, a local Darwin project featured in the Darwin Plus June newsletter. Montserrat and Panama formalize a revised Memorandum of Understanding, MOU, to strengthen the joint supervision of licensed banks. 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Good morning. I am James White Jr. and this is the Morning News in association with BBC Radio and TV.
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8: Now the news in detail. Skerrit's Darwin Project, protecting biodiversity while sustaining cultural livelihood in Duck Pond, Montserrat, has been featured in the June newsletter of Darwin Plus. Skerrit's Duck Pond Farm has long been a cherished community fixture, well known for its dedication to agricultural stewardship. The newsletter captions that during the first quarter of 2026, with the blessings of the Ministry of Agriculture and supported by Darwin Plus Local, the farm reaffirmed its commitment to a sustainable future with the construction of critical infrastructure, a 61-meter or 200-foot by 0.61-meter or 2-foot concrete drain, which will serve the dual purpose of protecting the farm's biodiversity and contributing to climate change adaptation. The concrete drain is specifically engineered to address the unpredictable and intense weather patterns brought about by climate change, in particular, the effects this has on water management. According to the Darwin Plus newsletter, this efficient system already channels excessive stormwater runoff away from vulnerable areas above its location, as well as from the farm. Furthermore, it will prevent waterlogging and reduce the farm's overall vulnerability, thus boosting its climate resilience. It states that equally important is the drain's role in protecting the farm's biodiversity. When heavy rain falls on the farm, the resulting uncontrolled runoff carries away not only soil, but also agricultural nutrients like compost. This nutrient-rich runoff flows into nearby sensitive ecosystems, such as the vertebra plant stools and among the fruit trees, causing nutrient deficiency, resulting in significant disruption to their natural balance. By capturing and channeling this runoff through the drain, the Duck Pond Farm now gains a crucial point of control. Consideration will be given to integrating filtering systems so that some of this water can be redirected to farm use. This controlled management prevents excessive nutrient loading in surrounding ecosystems, safeguarding fauna, insects, and native plants that thrive on the farm and in its vicinity. This initiative, the article states, is deeply rooted in community engagement. Skerritt's Duck Pond Farm is well known for its dedication to education and sharing knowledge about sustainable practices. Since the drain's construction and establishment of the vertebra plant's stools, the owners have hosted numerous interactive field days, drawing diverse and enthusiastic land stewards. Visitors have ranged from curious 9-year-old pupils, college enthusiasts considering career options, farmers, nature lovers, as well as Ministry of Agriculture officials. Field day activities have included guided biodiversity walks, talks on soil and plant health, interactive discussions about water management, and making the farm a living classroom adventure to raise ecological awareness across generations. The installation of this concrete drain, the establishment of the vertebra plant stools along the fence line, and the creation of the miniature bird sanctuary on Duck Pond Farm stand as powerful examples of proactive climate action and biodiversity enhancement that can be achieved when environmentalists and funding partners collaborate.
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10: In the headlines, Deputy Governor praises dedication of Montserrat's public officers. 2 days remain for Darwin Plus local funding applications. 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
10: Deputy Governor Honorable Lindona Lambert Sweeney has praised the dedication of Montserrat's public officers as she officially launched Public Service Week 2026 under the theme Public Service with Purpose, Serving Today, Shaping Tomorrow. In her address, the Deputy Governor recognized the vital role public officers play in supporting national development through their work in areas such as healthcare, education, public safety, infrastructure, administration, and community services. She said the observance, which coincides with United Nations Public Service Day, provides an opportunity to celebrate the contributions of public officers while highlighting the importance of public service in improving the lives of citizens.
11: Our observance coincides with the United Nations Public Service Day, which recognizes the important role public service plays in supporting national development and improving the lives of citizens. It also provides an opportunity to acknowledge the dedication and contribution of public officers around the world, including those here on Montserrat. 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I wish to express my sincere appreciation to every public officer for your dedication, resilience, and unwavering commitment, particularly as we continue to navigate increasing demands and expectations in a rapidly changing environment.
10: Mrs. Lambert-Sweeney highlighted ongoing efforts to modernize the public service aimed at improving service delivery. However, she stressed that meaningful progress depends on the people behind the systems, adding that staff well-being and engagement remain key priorities. She thanked public officers for their resilience and commitment and urged them to continue serving with purpose while helping to shape Montserrat's future.
11: As a public service, we are continuing a journey of transformation. Across government, efforts are underway to modernize systems, strengthen our workforce, improve service delivery, embrace digital solutions, and build a more responsive, efficient, and citizen-focused workforce. Initiatives such as workforce modernization, digital transformation, compensation and pension reform are helping to lay the foundation for a stronger public service. Whilst transformation often focuses on systems and technology, lasting progress is driven by people. It is our public officers who lead change, deliver services, and turn policy into meaningful outcomes. Recognizing this, we have placed particular emphasis on staff well-being and engagement. A strong public service begins with healthy, motivated, and supported employees, and excellence in service delivery starts with investing in the people who provide those services every day. I encourage every public officer to participate fully and make the most of the opportunities being provided. Your involvement will help ensure that this observance is both meaningful and impactful. As we officially launch Public Service Week 2026, let us recommit ourselves to excellence, integrity, professionalism, accountability, innovation, and service. Let us continue serving today while shaping tomorrow, recognizing that every interaction, every decision, and every service we provide contributes to the well-being and prosperity of our people.
10: Honorable Lindorna Lambert-Sweeney. On the backdrop of the Organization of Eastern Caribbean States, OECS's 45th year, Director General Dr. Didikus Jules offered his perspective on the significance of cooperation. He was speaking at the opening ceremony of the 78th meeting of the OECS Authority, held from June 21st to 22nd, 2026, in Antigua. Premier of Montserrat, Honorable Ruben T. Mead, was in attendance. Dr. Jules noted the benefit of collaboration among member states, saying the group can manage any challenge that may overwhelm individual islands.
12: What did pooling actually deliver this year? I will measure it against the only test that matters, whether working together gave our people more voice, more strength, and a more affordable life. It gave us voice. When larger powers approach our member states one by one on delicate questions and cooperation that appeared to leave little room to wriggle, and as geopolitical developments came closer and closer to home in the Caribbean, We discussed and considered the implications and consequences together on the understanding that none of us could dance between the raindrops of that storm alone. That is the whole logic of the organization in one decision. What would overwhelm any of us alone, we can meet steadily when we meet it shoulder to shoulder. And we learned this year to do so at the speed of events, convening in caucus when the moment demanded rather than when the calendar permitted. It gave us strength. We began to change our very posture before the world's finances, moving away from scattered hand-to-mouth, project-by-project mendicancy towards integrated, finance-ready portfolios and pursuing accreditation to draw climate finance directly in our own right through entities like the Green Climate Fund.
10: The Director General also highlighted the global shift, putting small island states in difficult positions.
12: For most of our life as an organization, we sheltered, however imperfectly, beneath a global order that offered small states some measure of predictable support. That order is passing. It is passing quickly. We have entered an age of open contestation among great powers, an age that expects small states to choose sides and to pay for choosing the wrong side. Where assistance long relied upon is withdrawn overnight by the stroke of a distant pen, and the rules we were instructed to honor are bent by the very hands that wrote them. We are penalized for our own progress. Some, like Antigua and Barbuda and St. Kitts and Nevis, judged too prosperous to be helped by some of the multilateral agencies, even as a single storm can erase a quarter of a nation's output in an afternoon. This is not a passing season of bad political weather. It is the climate of our era, and we will not talk it away.
10: OECS Director General Dr. Didacus Jules. At the 78th meeting, Prime Minister of Antigua and Barbuda, Gaston Brown, received the chairmanship role, taking over from Prime Minister of St. Vincent and the Grenadines, Dr. Godwin Friday. Organizations with small-scale environmental projects only have 2 days to apply for funding under Darwin Plus Local. Darwin Plus Local funds projects that protect the unique biodiversity and improve resilience to climate change within the UK Overseas Territories, UKOTs. The programme is intended to support small-scale environmental projects exclusively in the UKOTs with the aim of improving outcomes for biodiversity, building capacity in territory and contributing to local economies. Applications opened in May and are due to close on Thursday, June 25th. This round of Darwin Plus Local provides grants of up to £50,000 sterling for organisations and £20,000 for individuals. The UK government has committed to making more than £9 million per year available for Darwin Plus until March 2029. Projects that have benefited in the past include a Marine Turtle Action Plan for Montserrat, improving sustainability of marine management in Montserrat, and a Biodiversity Showcase Garden, National Museum of Montserrat. Volcano Awareness Month was officially launched last Saturday. This month-long program of reflection, education, culture and community engagement takes place from July 1st to July 31st via online and in-person activities. It is spearheaded by UK-based organizations, the Space Pathways Ecosystem Creativity Awards, SPECA, and the Kinsale Primary School, KPS, project. Dr. Gertrude Schott explains why marking the anniversary of the volcanic eruptions is important to Montserratians.
13: The idea came about because so many people think that the volcano should not be recognized at this point because it's, like one lady said to me, it's 30 years ago, let's forget it, let's move on. And I don't think... I share her sentiment because, yes, it's 30 years ago, but the volcano has really shaped the entire lifestyle of Montserrat people and the entire topography of the land. So we should really use that now to go forward. And so out of that conversation and from other conversations where people thought, well, it's 30 years ago, time to move on. I said, no, yes, we're going to move on, but we're going to move on, not throwing away the volcano, not forgetting what happened, because it's what happened is going to propel us to the future. It's what happened is that we are going to use as a pivot for Montserrat's development. And that development is more than personal development. It's also community development. It's also national development. And when you strive for national development, you're in fact striving for sustainability and, of course, sustainable livelihoods. So even after the volcano has passed for so long, the effects of the volcano will remain with us for a very long time. So instead of looking at it in a negative way, we can use that period of time or that disaster to propel us forward and see how can we move on? How can we develop? So that's the whole idea behind Volcano Awareness Month.
10: Dr. Schott says the month of activities has been endorsed by the Premier and Government of Montserrat.
13: Although we discussed it, there would not have been a Volcano Awareness Month if we didn't have support and endorsement from the Premier, the Honorable Reuben Mead. And I would like to thank him openly for endorsing what we are doing. I would also like to thank, at this point, the Honorable Ingrid Buffon for looking at how we can incorporate education activities into what we are doing and supporting us in having this launch. And the support goes a little further, where we have support from the Montserrat Government UK office. Kiveta Farrell, who is head of the office, has been helping us to put things together in terms of venue and a lot of other logistics, and she has been doing a very good job. So even though we had those ideas in mind, had it not been for this, the Premier and Minister Ingrid, and follow up with Kiveta, we would not have had a Volcano Awareness Month. So I really like to send out a special thank you to these people for not only endorsing, but for helping us and supporting us along the way.
10: Dr. Gertrude Schott, one of the organizers of Volcano Awareness Month. Throughout the month of July, participants will journey through a series of engaging presentations, interactive discussions, storytelling sessions, poetry readings, health and wellness conversations, and cultural heritage discourses. This initiative aims to preserve the memories, experiences, and lessons learned from the volcanic crisis. It also seeks to highlight how this very crisis has created spaces for personal, community, and sustainable development. At the heart of all these pathways is sustainable livelihood. Volcano Awareness Month also celebrates the resilience and spirit of the Montserratian people. The Rotary Club of Montserrat has officially launched its Stitches for Success project, a transformative initiative designed to empower women by equipping them with practical sewing skills that can lead to greater financial independence and entrepreneurial opportunities. The project is being funded through a Rotary District grant, and the club extends its sincere appreciation to Rotary District 7030 for investing in an initiative that will create lasting benefits for women and families on Montserrat. More in this report from Paulisa Reiner.
14: In partnership with Chris Taylor Hilton, founder of Unsocial, participants are receiving hands-on training in sewing techniques, garment construction, and the fundamentals of developing a marketable skill. As facilitator, Hilton brings a wealth of expertise and passion, creating an encouraging learning environment where women are building both and passion, creating an encouraging learning environment where women are building both confidence and competence. Speaking

0: that vocational skills such as sewing provides participants with opportunities to start home-based businesses, offer tailoring and alteration services, create custom clothing and accessories, and ultimately contribute to the local economy. Beyond technical training, the program also encourages self-confidence, resilience, and the entrepreneurial mindset needed to turn a skill into a sustainable source of income. One participant expressed her enthusiasm for being selected for the program. The Rotary Club of Montserrat remains committed to developing projects that address community needs while creating opportunities for personal growth and economic empowerment. Through initiatives such as Stitches for Success, the club continues to live out Rotary's motto of service above self, investing in people and creating lasting positive change throughout the island. Reporting for ZJB News, I am Paulisa Reiner.
1: In regional news, Andrea Grovener, Acting Alliance and Cooperation Services Manager at the Caribbean Disaster Emergency Management Agency, CDEMA, recently addressed the regional business community, encouraging a wider approach to resilience. Speaking during a webinar focused on private sector engagement, Grovener emphasized that the Caribbean operates within a distinctly multi-hazard environment. She noted that, although preparedness discussions frequently peak during the hurricane season, businesses must understand that their planning models cannot be confined solely to storm readiness, as the risks they face are far more diverse. According to Grovener, regional enterprises must prepare for a landscape shaped by what she termed a polycrisis, a simultaneous intersection of climate change, geopolitical conflicts, health emergencies, and intensifying cyber threats. In other regional news, a modernized system of justice which treats drug use as a public health issue rather than a criminal offense is being introduced in Trinidad and Tobago. This from Minister of Justice Devesh Maharaj during Tuesday's launch of the dissuasion commissions, which divert first-time offenders involved in minor drug-related offenses away from the criminal justice system and toward health-based treatment and support programs. More from Terrianne Brown Campbell in Port of Spain.
2: Justice Minister Devesh Maharaj said the needs of the victim, the offender, and the community will be taken into account via a process which aims to preserve the safety of all. Minister Maharaj noted that the proposal is supported by the recent passage of the Parole Act 2026, the Victims' Rights Act, and amendments to the Probation Offenders Act.
3: This approval reflects the significant work already undertaken by our local and international partners. We must now move into the next phase of implementation. The discussions at this workshop are critical to ensuring that the framework is practical, effective, and aligned with the realities of Trinidad and Tobago.
2: The minister said Trinidad and Tobago now has the data needed to justify the introduction of the Dissuasion Commission.
3: Between 2015 and 2024, our nation recorded over 28,900 arrests for drug-related matters. A significant proportion of these were the possession of cannabis and cocaine. Furthermore, between 2015 and 2023, nearly 4,500 citizens were incarcerated for these non-violent offenses.
2: The European Union's ambassador to Trinidad and Tobago, Cecile Tissain, described the initiative as groundbreaking for the Caribbean region.
4: By engaging in this process and exploring innovative approaches, Trinidad and Tobago has the opportunity to position itself at the forefront of an important regional conversation on drug policy reform. At a time when many countries are looking for multidimensional approaches, this work has significance not only nationally, but across the wider Caribbean.
2: Minister Maharaj and Ambassador Tissain were addressing the opening ceremony of the presentation of the toolkit, an initial launch for the implementation of the dissuasion.

0: Education Commissions in Trinidad and Tobago on Tuesday.
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3: Watch the clock, it's goal for Bolt!
4: West Indies head coach Darren Sammy says it will be all hands on deck as the regional side prepares for its two-match test series against Sri Lanka, with the opening test set to bowl off on Thursday in Antigua. The West Indies recently wrapped up a high-performance training camp in Antigua as part of their preparations for the crucial series. The camp, which ran from June 12th to the 21st, focused on technical development, match-specific training, fitness conditioning, and team building activities designed to ensure the squad is fully prepared for the challenges ahead. Sammy expressed satisfaction with the work completed during the camp and believes the team is in a strong position heading into the series.
5: The guys are working really hard, all hands on deck, the coaches, the players, in conditions that are challenging, but for me it's the attitude towards what they're looking to do, bearing in mind what we could face in the first test. The reports from us watching as coaches, from the players, and the feedback of how the training session has been, really impressive with the preparation that we've been putting in.
4: The former West Indies captain noted that the training program was carefully designed to mirror the conditions and situations the team expects to encounter during the series against Sri Lanka.
5: We've trained specifically to looking at the conditions we may face, what we expect here in Antigua, and what we have to do in order to match the Sri Lankan skill set and get the better of them. You know, we've looked at the surface and we have a fair idea of how it's going to play. So all our preparation has been tailored towards that. Test cricket for us over the first six test matches in this test championship, is it batting for long periods and not losing so many wickets in the session. Sometimes we're going good and the ability to not let the bowling get into our batting lineup when someone is bowling a good spell. These are areas that we focus on. So a lot of concentration, a lot of attention to detail, especially when you're in the nets batting. You know, just put a price on your wicket.
4: West Indies head coach Darren Sammy. Former West Indies and Grenada leg spinner Roy Lewis says he's thrilled to be celebrating a decade as team manager of the senior men's cricket team. Lewis says the journey has been tough, but he's relishing every opportunity. Lewis played in 5 tests, 28 one-day internationals, and 1 T20 international for the West Indies. He sought to explain the differences between playing and administering from the sidelines.
6: Well, I think as a player, you work on the physical side of the game, you know, obviously mental as well, and, you know, you practice daily, you have all your game routines, bat and ball stuff, you know, you don't think about a lot of things behind the scenes of the game. You have to focus what's going on the field of play. As an administrator, however, every minute detail of administration, you have to think about. You can probably have a bad day in the field, drop one or two catches, not score any runs, not get any wicket. You would be selected maybe for the next game. So you still have a chance to recover and so on. As an administrator, I think most of the times you're expected to be 100%.
4: Raul Lewis. Still in more cricket news, women having to choose between motherhood and representing their country should become entirely a thing of the past after the ICC introduced guidelines for players returning to elite level cricket post-pregnancy. During a rest day in the T20 World Cup being played in England, the ICC launched its return to play post-pregnancy guidelines aimed at providing female players, national boards, medical staff and coaches with a practical reference to support mothers returning to cricket after pregnancy and childbirth. They are designed to help member nations develop their own pregnancy and return to play policies in line with local legislation while supporting player welfare in practical, physical and psychological terms. Dr. Philippa, the Australia team doctor and ICC Medical Advisory Committee member who led the drafting of the guidelines, said the initiative was designed to show players that having a baby doesn't need to be the end of their career. Increased professionalization has led to a rise in the number of women choosing to start families during their playing careers and returning to elite cricket after giving birth, while a number of countries have maternity policies in place and several players have return to the international stage after giving birth. The guidelines are an attempt to provide ICC members with a template to help their players. And finally, England's head coach Brendan McCullum said he remains good friends with England captain Ben Stokes, and the pair have no idea why rumours of a rift have emerged. The pair reunited on Tuesday for England's crucial deciding test against New Zealand after Stokes missed the second following an incident in a London nightclub. Both McCullum and Stokes had previously denied their relationship was strained during the 4-1 Ashes defeat in Australia, and McCullum has faced questions about their partnership during Stokes's absence. At Trent Bridge, days before the third test against New Zealand, McCullum revealed the pair spoke face-to-face on Tuesday morning.
1: That was a look at the morning news, which came to you in association with BBC Radio and TV. For ZJB News, I am Victoria Chalmers, wishing you, on behalf of the rest of the news team, a productive day.
7: And so today's going to be partly cloudy with a 40% or moderate chance of showers. Tonight, partly cloudy. Winds are blowing from the east at about 12 to 21 miles. Seas up to about 4 to 6 feet. Sunset today, 6:45 p.m. And sunrise tomorrow morning, 5:39 a.m.
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So you check your morning time now, 16 minutes before the hour of 8. And we've been asked to announce the passing of Beatrice Osborne, also known as Baby Girl of Baker Hill. She was 91. She was the daughter of Alfred and Virginia Sweeney, both deceased of Baker Hill. She migrated to England in the 1950s, where she lived and worked for many years before she retired and returned to her homeland, Montserrat. She leaves to mourn son, Leroy Osborne, and grandson, Kevin Osborne, residing in West London. Brother, Wellington Sweeney, better known as Charles of Baker Hill. Many nieces to include Mavis, Donna, Delorene, and Anita Lindsay, living in Boston. Evan Hazel, living in England. Nephews to include Joseph Lindsay, living in Boston. Dustin Lindsay, better known as The Conscience, living in the UK. And Cathal Grunaway in Montserrat. Many cousins, including Eudora Osborne, Evelyn Dyer, Ronnie Hickson, and Van Dyer, all in Montserrat. Her carer, a crystal. She had many other relatives and friends, too numerous to mention. Funeral service for the late Beatrice Osborne, also known as Baby Girl, will be given in a subsequent announcement. It is with sadness that we announce the passing of James Harris, also known as George Manns or George James Manns. On June 16th, George was born on May 24th, 1935, in Plymouth, to Edith Harris of Jubilee Town, Montserrat, and George Ivan Manns of St. John's, Antigua. George was preceded in death by six siblings, Bertram and Leroy on the Harris side, and Arnold, Charles, Celine, Andy, Leotha on the men's side. Also preceding him in death, two of his children, Keith Lee and Janet Manns. He survived by his wife, Patricia Manns, Aunt Theresa Bradshaw, brothers Victoria, Theron, Jose, Christy, Titus, Rodrigue, and Jimen Menzes. Well, Jimen Menz, sisters Dolores, Nina, Georgis, Ivola, and Arlette on the men's side, and Mary, Junie, and Helena on the Harris side. Former partner, Claudia Menz. Children, Hildred, Gloria, Vaughn, Vera, and Stephen. 13 grandchildren, Junior, Kem, Odette, Minu, Emil, Jamila, Fisera, Jason, Daniel, Louis, Astrid, Joel, and Sydney. 9 great-grandchildren, Ella, Noah, Lee, Ashley, Kai, Ida, Zuri, Mapubi, and Stella. George has nieces, nephews, cousins, and friends, and acquaintances scattered around the globe, and it would be impossible to capture all the names in this announcement. Funeral service for the late James Harris, also known as George James Manns, will take place Friday coming June 26th at the West London Crematorium, beginning at 9 a.m. Sweet be his rest. 12 minutes now before 8. It is with deep sadness that we announce the passing of William Dorset, also known as Dada. He passed away at the Lookout Warden Apartments on May 27th. Left to mourn his passing, his wife, Anne A. Dorset, children, Alfonso Dorset in London, Irwin Dorset and Lovina Dorset in Montserrat, and Wendell Dorset in America, stepdaughter, Vinella Johnson in London, brothers, Joseph Tata Allen in London, David Allen, also known as Peter Lee in Boston, Rowdy Allen, sisters, Augusta Mead in London, Mary Rose Corbett, also known as Bella, in Boston, Agnes Dorset in Canada, Betty Young, and Nan Lee, deceased. Nephews Maurice Lee and wife Veronica Lee, Elshin Big Wheel Allen and wife Dawn Allen, Henry Herbert, Egbert Shaka Black Allen, nieces Merthlin Jones and husband Daphne Denhert, Linda Corbett, Morella Corbett, Stacy Lee, Denise Dorset, many more nieces and nephews too numerous to mention. Grandchildren, Afari and Najari Dorset in London, Elisa Dorset and Avonie Dorset and Nia Dorset in the USA, step-grandchild Leovin Mawson in London. A funeral service
for the late William Dorset will take place at the Church of God of Prophecy, St. John's, on Friday, July 3rd, beginning at 2:30 in the afternoon.

It is with deep sadness that we announce the passing of Sylvester Adrian Isaiah Lewis, formerly of Richmond Hill, Montserrat, but who last resided in London, United Kingdom. He passed away on May 9, 2026. He was 42 years old. Adrian is the second son of Marjorie and Glenn Lewis Sr., currently residing in the UK. Left to mourn are the mother of his children, Charlene Williams, in London, and his children, Alea and Damari. His siblings, Nadia Lewis Weeks and Glenn Lewis Jr., and their families. Adrian, affectionately known as Eddie, will be dearly missed by his extended family and many friends in Montserrat, the UK, Antigua, the United States, and Canada. A service to celebrate Adrian's life will be held at the Emmanuel Church, Forest Gate, E7-8BD, London, on Friday, 10th of July at 11 a.m. Burial will follow at the City of London Cemetery, Forest Gate, followed by the repast at the Wisteria Centre, E7-9HL. All are welcome to attend. Restricted parking applies. The Lewis family would like to extend heartfelt thanks to all who have shared condolences, prayers, and support at this deeply challenging time. May Adrian's soul now rest in perpetual peace.

sadly missed along life's way, quietly remembered every day. No longer in lives to share, but in hearts, you are always there. It is with deep sadness that we announce the death of Arnold Nathaniel Everett Chewitt, better known as Rinky Dink, who left this life to be with his eternal father on May 22, 2026, in Braids, Montserrat. Arnold was predeceased by his mother, Diana Chewitt, and his father, Thomas Dowdy Chewitt. Left to mourn, his 5 children and 9 grandchildren, 1 adopted son and 4 adopted grandchildren. Delthea Chewitt and her 5 children. Arnold Chewitt Jr. Galloway and his 2 children. Everett Chewitt Galloway and his daughter, all residing in the USA. Michael Chewitt, Renee Chewitt and her son. His adopted son, Akram Bowers, and his 4 children, all residing in Antigua. Arnold had brothers, sisters, aunts, uncles, cousins, friends, and loved ones, all too numerous to mention. The Thanksgiving service to celebrate the life of the late Arnold Nathaniel Everett Chewitt will be held on Saturday, July 4th at the Faith Tabernacle Pentecostal Church in Braids. Tributes begin at 1 p.m. and interment will be at the Lookout Public Cemetery. The family of the late Arnold N. E. Chewitt would like to thank the members and staff of the Social Services Department, as well as the staff and wardens of the Lookout Warden Assisted Units. To live in hearts we leave behind is not to die. Goodbyes are not forever. Goodbyes are not the end. They simply mean we'll miss you until we meet again. May the soul of the late Arnold N. E. Chewitt rest in eternal peace and rise in glory.

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1: Don't even know where the time has gone, man. It's been a busy morning. Wednesday with and for the ladies, huh? Don't forget that you need to register. Yep. One thing I can tell you that the numbers are looking great. Exciting. Wow. Okay, so quickly, some things that are happening today, Wednesday. And attention, parents of children ages 5 to 11. The Ministry of Health and Social Services hosting a workshop entitled Managing Your Child's Screen Time, 5 p.m. to 7 p.m. at the Dave Hill Community Center. The session will be facilitated by clinical psychologist Dr. Dean Aymara, and will help parents better understand the impact of screen time on child development, set healthy boundaries, manage resistance, and create a practical home screen time plan. Interested parents, you're invited to register by calling the Health Promotion Unit at 491-4533 or 493-9935. Spaces are limited, so register early. And the Department of Community Youth and Sports extends an invitation to all leaders and executive members of community groups and sporting organizations to a meeting at the Multipurpose Stadium beginning at 5 o'clock this afternoon. This meeting is one of significant importance as matters relating to the functional relationship with the DCYSS will be discussed. Kindly ensure that your organization is represented in this meeting, and it happens at 5 o'clock this afternoon. Also, the Legislature Department announces the launch of the Voices of Leadership, a Montserrat Parliament reflection. Through this initiative, the public are invited to explore and reflect on Montserrat's political history between 1952 to present in an essay format. The competition is open to residents in the following categories: ages 8 to 11, 12 to 16, 17 to 29, and 30 plus. All entries must be the individual's original work. Prizes will be awarded to one winner in each age category. Further information on the particulars can be downloaded from the Legislature Department's website at parliament.ms or by contacting the department at 491-2195, 491-3195. The deadline for submissions is today, June 24.
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1: Hey, Jodine, good morning, Corinthia. Should be upright. Hyacinth, how are you doing? Morning, Vargas. Everything good? Morning, Agnes. All the Agneses, good morning. You're all over the world. Rosetta, I know that you're taking good care of John Heat today. Yeah, man. Good morning to Althea's, the Althea's, wherever you are. Good morning. Not forgetting the Shirley's. Good morning. Good morning to Kristen. Mommy Beth, morning.
3: It's a lonelier place.
1: Not forgetting the Tiffany's and the Odessa's. Good morning. The Ronnie's. Good morning. The Olivet's. Good morning. Oh, the Jennifer's. Good morning. Good morning. The Margaret's, the Ernestine's, the Thelma's. Good morning. Good morning, Nika. Oh, not forgetting the Chevelin's and the Charisse's and... Mm-hmm. Oh, Sonia's. Mm-hmm. Sandra. Yeah. Oh, the Lorraine's. Good morning. How y'all doing? The Bernadine's. Morning. Good morning to the Sophias, the Blondells and Blondinas. Good morning. Mm-hmm. The Celines, the Lorettas. Good morning. The Veronicas. Morning. Oh, good morning to the Carols. How y'all doing this morning? Mm-hmm. The Vereens. Good morning to the Vereens and the Veras. And of course, the Lydias. Good morning. The Inez's. Good morning.
3: They planned it all at the start. That you and
1: the Reginas. How y'all doing? Good morning as well. The Marys. The Miriams. Mm-hmm. The Celestes, yeah, Melissa's, Millicent's. Happy birthday to daughter Merlin, Merlin and Alex Pell's anniversary. Yeah, okay, so it's not their birthday, but the anniversary. That's Merlin and Alex Pell's over there in Antigua, celebrating your anniversary today. Lots of love from Daddy Arthur Lewis, Brother Randolph as well. Mm-hmm. Let me say good morning to the Tandikas, the Tandies, the Jasmines, the Michelles. Morning! Morning to the Dinas. Morning to the Heathers. How y'all doing this morning? Heathers. The Trinas. Yeah, the Islands. Morning. Islands and Oslins. I said that right. The Beverlys. Yeah, didn't I? The Rosemarys and Rosettas and Janelles. Mm-hmm. The Colleens. Morning. Yeah. Not forgetting the Stephanies as well. Morning. The Jeannies and the Doras. Oh, man, I tell you. Oh, yes, it is. Yes, it is. Yes, it is. Beautiful, beautiful morning. Looks like it wants to rain.
4: When the moon is at its range, you will see me.
1: Didn't I say the Sylvias and the Josephines? I think I did, right? Mm-hmm.

Oh, somebody said, Bazzy, you didn't say the Cathys. How could I forget? Morning to all the Cathys. Morning. All right, morning to the Cathys, huh? Yeah, I did say the Carols. I did. Oh, the Judiths. How could I forget the Judiths? I don't think that I said hello to the Judiths and the Marines. Didn't say hello to the Marines at all.

0: Who did I forget? Did I forget anybody? Oh, did I say? Yeah, I said the Tinas already. I did.
1: In the morning of my life.
0: Hello to the Felicias and the Phyllises.
1: Mm-hmm. In the morning of
0: the Glorias. Don't think that I said hello to the Glorias.

0: It's the mall.
1: Oh, somebody said, Baz, you didn't say hello to the Mollies. Mm-hmm. Gotta get that right. Hello to the Mollies. How y'all doing, huh? The Whitneys as well. Morning.

What's up, everybody? I'm Kiki Palmer. You might know me from the Spelling Bee movie, Akilah and the Bee, my Nickelodeon TV show, True Jackson VP, Jordan Peele's Nope. Maybe my viral meme where I was sorry to that man. Or more recently, my new TV show, The Burbs, streaming now on Peacock. I've been working in front of the camera for over 20 years now. But today, I'm going to share my story with you. Not as a survivor soliloquy, but to expose a pattern. Because survival can be so effective, you don't realize when it's no longer serving you. I grew up in Robbins, Illinois. And Robbins, by definition, is a food desert. The liquor store is often where I picked up my lunches before school. Flamin' Hot Cheetos and a pop. A meal the teachers over at my Catholic school often criticized. Even still, my family had love. We was cash poor, but rich in culture and pride. My mother was a substitute teacher for disabled children. She sang for churches and did backup singing for extra cash. My father worked in the factory at a polyurethane company. He had Carhartt before it was fashionable, okay? But they fell in love doing speech interp and theater. Things circumstance slowly made no space for. The love was there, the joy was there. But even with both of my parents working multiple jobs, it wasn't enough. When I was 8, we moved somewhere a little nicer and qualified for Section 8, which is a subsidized housing program. I remember being told not to mention my father when the assessor came by because it would reduce the support we needed. I didn't understand the system, but I understood the stakes. Stability was fragile, survival was urgent, and in that urgency, I learned that protecting the whole sometimes meant shrinking parts of ourselves. Growing up in a place where access is limited, hamming it up became my pastime, a dream passed down. Then suddenly, performing was a gift that granted my family more access. See, only a child could fit through the gatekeeper's gates, especially a child like me that was so eager to please. So when I started auditioning and booking, it became clear I was the one who could do it. I could do something I enjoyed and lift some weight off my parents. So we did it. We moved to LA for my career. We drove 4 days and 3 nights from Illinois to California. My dad withdrew his pension. The church and extended family gave us what they could, and we was off. And right away, it seemed to be the right decision. In the first year, I starred in a movie alongside William H. Macy and got a SAG nomination. Then, go ahead, clap. Then, I got a self-titled Disney Channel pilot, and I starred in my own movie. Suddenly, we had access to a life that didn't require constant vigilance. Each opportunity gave way to a world we never knew was possible. We no longer shared rooms. We had a car that worked. My parents weren't stressed about bills or their ability to get the best education for me and my 3 siblings. It got to the point where my career became the center of our orbit. And not because we chased success, but because it bought us freedom. That's when performing stopped being something I did for fun and something we relied on. Messing that up wouldn't have just cost me, it would have put our freedom at risk. And we already knew what it was like to live without it. So, I adapted. Not all at once, but over the years. By the time I landed my own TV show, I was undoubtedly the breadwinner and my job was just that. There was no time for outside activities, no time for vacation, no time for pause. And as the pressure got greater, stage became my home. Performing was the safest way for me to be free. In my roles, I could embody joy, even briefly. I could be True Jackson VP, working at a grown-up job, never really knew I could work this hard. At the time, it was just a theme song I wrote. I didn't know how I was transmuting. In my roles, I could be sad.
I was allowed to be frustrated, although often disguised as humor. Performing was safe because it didn't make people feel guilty about watching me carry the weight of adulthood far too early. As the years flew by, I didn't just perform on stage. I started performing off it, too. I began designing a character to survive my life. That character is Kiki Palmer. Approachable, capable, funny. A small container my full range could exist inside of without overwhelming anyone. And it worked. That character has carried me through 23 years in this industry, through childhood fame, the transition into adulthood, through success I could have never imagined. I even wrote a New York Times best-selling book about how I did it, how I became a master of me. By every external measure, I made the system work for me. And then I had a son. His name is Leotis, and every year my son and I do these elaborate Halloween costumes, and listen, he's really good. Like, he commits. He knows how to perform. They become full-on productions, and it's a cool way to share what I do with him. We have a lot of fun. But this past year, after it was over, I noticed something. He was exhausted. And not the kind where you just fall asleep, the kind where you keep running and running and yelling and screaming. I thought once we got into the car, he'd fall asleep, but he didn't. He couldn't. And that scared me. So I pulled over, took him out of his seat and held him real tight. And he was fighting me. I kept saying, "It's okay to rest. You can rest. I've got you." After one last slap to my face, he fell asleep. When we got home, I still had work to do, but I had 1 hour free. So I lay down, closed my eyes, and before I knew it, the hour was gone. I hadn't slept one bit. My mind kept running. Then my mom walks in saying, "It's time to go." And I get angry with her. She has no clue what's going on. Now I'm crying, feeling this delayed sense of grief, realizing I'm acting like my son and expecting my mother to do what she never could. Not because she didn't love me, but because survival taught her to value propulsion. Moving forward mattered more than being held. My mother was terrified I wouldn't survive, so she gave me what she knew, survival skills. And sure, when I was younger, she'd say, "Oh, we can go back to Chicago," but going back didn't feel like rest. It felt like erasure. Stopping was always on the table alongside going back to how we were living before. So stopping never felt like a choice, just an ultimatum. I wasn't trying to be exceptional. I was trying to be reliable. I carried the load, not because I had to, but because I couldn't unknow what was at stake. Once you've seen life on the other side of poverty, you can't unsee the contrast. I couldn't live with the fact that we had a shot and I didn't take it, so I didn't fail. I just didn't know when it was complete. Somewhere along the way, I started believing I was a thing that saved us. I was Kiki Palmer. I built an entire way of moving through the world around staying alert, staying useful, staying on. I was reflexively disembodied, constantly juggling everything thrown at me. I got so good at letting my body run on autopilot, I would have these huge gaps in my life where I lacked recall. I remember one time I was doing Cinderella on Broadway and I couldn't remember how I got to the stage while on stage. It's clear that system didn't know how to stop. It's like a computer. It works great, so you never turn it off. You don't even let it restart for updates, so you never know just how much better it could be. That was me. A billboard for hyper-functioning. With style, of course. But the pattern finally broke. When I held my son and told him to rest, that was a small moment
but it ended something old. Something that had been running for generations. When adaptive intelligence outlives the conditions it was built for, it turns into compulsion, productivity without presence. What I want to share with you is that survival can be so effective you don't realize when it's no longer needed in your life. You might think you need to earn more, prove more, secure one more opportunity, collect one more accolade, or just keep moving long enough until you finally feel safe. When in reality, you don't need another achievement. You need a break. Okay? You need a break long enough to look around, take stock, and feel gratitude for what you've already built. It's important we check the systems we're still running on. Some of the functions that saved you may be keeping you from the very you you were always trying to save. My parents survived inside of systems that never fully saw them. Learning how to live instead of just surviving became my way of returning some of that visibility. I went to Bali this past year and finally spent some one-on-one time with that little girl who left Robbins, Illinois all those years ago. So please, allow me to reintroduce myself. My name is Lauren Kiana Palmer, and I'm the CEO of the Kiki Palmer Company, a company I created out of nothing with my mother, my father, and my three siblings. I'm just a girl that wanted herself and her family out of poverty. And once we was out, I forgot to let myself free. Yet I'm here today, grateful to say, my parents showed me how to survive. I showed them how to dream. And my son is showing me how to live. My son is showing me how to live.

You need a break. Yeah, crying. Protecting the whole sometimes means shrinking parts of ourselves, huh? Wow. Now that's deep. Charisma. Her delivery was fantastic, huh? What do you say? And remember this, huh? Only a child can fit through the gatekeeper's gate. Now that's heavy. I want to repeat that slowly. Only a child can fit through the gatekeeper's gate. Heavy stuff. Thank you so much for listening, everybody. Remember, I don't only play them for you. I play them for me as well. And finally, another profound statement. Survival can be so effective that you don't even realize when it's no longer serving you. Wow. Survival can be so effective that you don't even realize when it's no longer serving you. You take that with you as you move into your morning and, of course, into your Wednesday. Wednesday with and for the ladies. The Breakfast Show. Up next, we'll bring you the CCB financial rates for today.

0: 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The euro, 3.06491. A pound sterling, 3.56171. 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And Guyana dollar is at 0.01303. 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
1: 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Where you at? 20 minutes moving up on our under 9 o'clock. Wednesday with and for the ladies, huh?

Somebody said, man, you forgot the Cheryls, the Princesses, the Shanayas, the Ivies. Good morning. Oh, forgetting the Joyces and the Evelyns as well. Yeah, not forgetting the Juliets as well, huh? Morning to the ladies at the port. They're coming from Rogue Looks. And we can't forget the Rosalinds as well.

Yeah, we did. We did the Sharons already. I know we did. The Chanelas. Morning. The Pinkies. Good morning. Don't think I said hello to Nicole. Yeah, man. The Nicole's morning. Yeah.

0: Thank to all the Lanners.
1: Mm-hmm.
0: The Dolores's, Daphne's. How y'all doing today? Not forgetting the Simones.
1: Morning.
0: The Tylers.
1: Mm-hmm.
2: Like I said, it's been 3 years since I'm knocking on your door.
0: Hello to the Naomi's.

0: our friend Marilyn. And Marilyn, you got greetings coming from your friends. You know who we are. Yeah, man, we're bigging you up. Hope that you're good. Have a great, great day today on your birthday, all right?
1: And made love to me.
0: Yeah, what about the Yvettes, right? And the Graces. Mm-hmm. You know, I always get myself in trouble, right? The Camillas, good morning.
1: Yeah.
0: The Ronies. I did say hello to the Ronies already, right? Mm-hmm. The Listras. Mm-hmm. The Vionas. Good morning. The Tanishas. Morning.

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You set my mind on fire. Honorable Lindora Lambert Sweeney. Yes. Coming up next, right? Wednesday with and for the ladies, right? Different. Did I sell it to the Doreens, did I? Mm-hmm.

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I just like to start things for no reason. When you look, I'm in trouble. Didn't I sell it to the Julianas? I think I did, Peter.

0: Electricity should be back, right? No, that has been off. Yeah, in certain areas, it should be back. Yep. Hello to the Ericas. The Ruthlands, morning.
1: Yeah, boys.
0: Auntie Ruthlin. Mm-hmm. Hey, Uncle Charles, how you doing? Morning.
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0: Coming up now, we'll bring you a message from the DJ, Honorable Lindora Lambert Sweeney.
4: 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Our observance coincides with the United Nations Public Service Day, which recognizes the important role public service plays in supporting national development and improving the lives of citizens. It also provides an opportunity to acknowledge the dedication and contribution of public officers around the world, including those here on Montserrat. This year's theme reflects our own commitment to service excellence and reminds us that public service is more than carrying out tasks or meeting deadlines. Every service delivered, every challenge resolved, every citizen assisted, and every decision made contributes not only to meeting today's needs, but also to shaping a stronger and more resilient future for generations to come. Public service is a commitment to integrity, accountability, professionalism, and collaboration. It is about serving with purpose and working together to improve the lives of our people. I wish to express my sincere appreciation to every public officer for your dedication, resilience, and unwavering commitment, particularly as we continue to navigate increasing demands and expectations in a rapidly changing environment. As a public service, we are continuing a journey of transformation. Across government, efforts are underway to modernize systems, strengthen our workforce, improve service delivery, embrace digital solutions, and build a more responsive, efficient, and citizen-focused workforce. Initiatives such as workforce modernization, digital transformation, compensation and pension reform are helping to lay the foundation for a stronger public service. Whilst transformation often focuses on systems and technology, lasting progress is driven by people. It is our public officers who lead change, deliver services, and turn policy into meaningful outcomes. Recognizing this, we have placed particular emphasis on staff well-being and engagement. A strong public service begins with healthy, motivated, and supported employees, and excellence in service delivery starts with investing in the people who provide those services every day. I am therefore especially pleased that this observance is among the first major initiatives being delivered by our newly convened Public Service Wellness Committee. The committee has developed a program that celebrates you while promoting well-being, engagement, collaboration, and a positive workplace culture. While we are celebrating Public Service Week, this year's program extends beyond the week itself. Many of the activities associated with this observance will be staggered over the coming months, culminating in the first local Public Service Sports Day in October. This reflects our commitment to creating sustained opportunities for engagement, learning, recognition, wellness, and collaboration throughout the year. It also recognizes that supporting and investing in you should not be confined to a single week of activities. Every activity has been thoughtfully designed to support, engage, and recognize you. Today, we launched the Ministry Video Showcase themed or Story Throughout the Years, which will provide ministries and departments with an opportunity to highlight their achievements, showcase their services, and recognize the people who work tirelessly behind the scenes to support national development. We also launched the Public Service Jingle Competition, which will encourage creativity while celebrating the values and spirit of public service. Perhaps the activity I am most looking forward to is the ministry visits. These visits will provide an opportunity for me to engage directly with public service officers across the government, learn more about the important work taking place within ministries and departments, and gain a deeper appreciation for the challenges, achievements, and innovations that often happen behind the scenes. Too often, we see the final service or outcome without fully appreciating the effort, expertise, and dedication required to deliver it. These visits will allow me to spend time with staff, hear their experiences, better understand their day-to-day realities, and celebrate the valuable contributions they make to national development. I believe they will also strengthen the connections that are so important to building a collaborative and people-centered public service. The Public Service Trivia Challenge will promote learning and strengthen our understanding of the history, programs, achievements, and people that have helped shape the government of Muntserrat. Throughout the coming months, officers will also have opportunities to participate in health screenings, fitness challenges, lunch and learn sessions, community engagement activities, and staff recognition initiatives. These activities are investments in our people. They are intended to encourage learning, promote well-being, recognize excellence, strengthen teamwork, and create opportunities for engagement across the service. I encourage every public officer to participate fully and make the most of the opportunities being provided. Your involvement will help ensure that this observance is both meaningful and impactful. As we officially launch Public Service Week 2026, let us recommit ourselves to excellence, integrity, professionalism, accountability, innovation, and service. Let us continue serving today while shaping tomorrow, recognizing that every interaction, every decision, and every service we provide contributes to the well-being and prosperity of our people. To every public officer across Muntserrat, thank you for your dedication, resilience, and commitment to national development. I wish you all a meaningful and rewarding week. Thank you.
0: And thank you too. Thank you. And good morning to all the folks at the DG's office. All the ladies, good morning. Have a wonderful Wednesday for ladies. You check your morning time. We got 4 minutes before the hour of 9 o'clock.
2: The National Day of Prayer and Thanksgiving is a public holiday, which will be observed on Wednesday, July 8th, 2026. To mark the occasion, a church service will be held under the auspices of the Minister of Ecclesiastical Affairs, Honorable Veronica Dorset Hector. The event will take place at the Faith Tabernacle Pentecostal Church in Braids, commencing at 5 p.m. The theme for this year's observance is Gratitude to God for a Nation Preserved. Give God His Due. All are invited to attend and participate in the Thanksgiving service. The general public is reminded that this is a declared public holiday. In accordance with Section 10 of the Public Holidays Act, all banks, shops, stores, and public offices are required to remain closed. For clarity, and notwithstanding Section 10, the following exceptions apply. A drugstore or drug shop may open on a public holiday for the purpose of making up prescriptions and supplying drugs. A petrol station may open for the sale of gasoline, oil, or motor accessories. And a garage may open for the purpose of effecting emergency repairs to motor vehicles. In accordance with Section 12 of the Public Holidays Act, any person who keeps open a bank, public office, or shop in contravention of the Act shall be liable on summary conviction to a penalty of $1,000.
3: 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We can't forget the host, DJ Grace. 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
1: The Road Show. The last one, Uncle Bear's, Friday, July 3rd, when the sun sets, outside Clements Bar in Gerald's. The road show, the way it used to be. This is how we used to do it. Uncle Bear's with the road show.

Sounds of Lucky Doobie there in the morning, sounding good, right? That's what we do, man. We call it morning music for morning people. And of course, Wednesday with a difference right during the breakfast show. Oh, let me tell it to Al Fair. How you doing? Hope you're keeping the

0: Yo, Professor, I know that you're on the rock somewhere. Your brother Kenneth Galloway, there in Leicester, is bringing you up on your Earth Day today, brother. Back in the day, we'd be getting ready for La Cave and all of that, right? Yeah, man. Old school.
1: Not so fast.
0: There used to be a restaurant in Carkill called Golden Apple, right? Mm-hmm. I think so. Hey, morning, Sha. How are you doing?
1: Don't be in a haste.
0: Didn't want to mix it up with Cedar Valley, you know? Mm-hmm. Yeah, man, sounds of Gregory Isaacs. And of course, I know that Althea Wade, she loves her some Gregory. So why not? I think I'd need to play another Gregory Isaac for her, you know. Yeah, she should be on the job. So let me say, morning, Althea. How you doing? All the folks at Dippin' Altheas, giving you two in a row. If you're on the job, good morning. 19 minutes, up is 9. Hey, Carol Sweeney Mingo. What's happening, sis?

26 minutes, that was 9. Of course, you know that every Wednesday we try to bring to you a little bit of our Prime Minister's questions. Yeah, just about 10 minutes of it. Yeah, something like that, you know, short and to the point. Know that next Tuesday it should be the sitting of the Legislative Assembly right here in Montserrat. That is happening next Tuesday. And of course, you know that we'll bring that to you live, right? It sounds of UB40 in the morning, and I can't help falling in love with you and all of that and much more right here on the Breakfast Show, ZJB Radio. We're going to play you one more, and then we're going to bring you a little bit of Prime Minister's questions. In the meantime, John Holt is back. Never Let Me Go. If you're at home chilling, good morning to you. Thank you so much for choosing ZJB Radio.

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1: Can it be? Yeah!
2: Thank you, Mr. Speaker. And can I associate this side of the House with the Prime Minister's remarks on the horrific train crash, the attacks in Edinburgh, and, of course, Armed Forces Week? I want to start by congratulating the Prime Minister. He's the other party leader who won a by-election last week. Although I think I'm much happier with my new MP than he is with his. 2 weeks ago, Mr. Speaker, 2 weeks ago, the Prime Minister told the House that the government was funding defence and everything was under control. The very next day, the Defence Secretary resigned.

0: Where at that rate, it'll take them 500 years to get back into power. Mr. Speaker, meanwhile, back on these benches, we've delivered the biggest sustained boost to defence spending since the 1980s. That's £270 billion over this Parliament. That, Mr. Speaker, is a record. The Defence Investment Plan will take that even higher. That's about facing the future. We'll finalise the plan with the Defence Secretary and we'll have it published before the NATO summit.
1: Mr. Speaker, I think the Prime Minister forgot to mention that in Aberdeen South we got 50%. And he says that he's funding defence. The truth is, he wouldn't be in this mess if his Chancellor had found money for the Defence Investment Plan. The Prime Minister gave her the second most important job in Britain. She was the first female Chancellor. She lives next door to him, but wouldn't even come out to stand by him during his resignation speech. She was too busy getting ready for a selfie with the new leader. Does the Prime Minister feel let down by his Chancellor?
0: This is the Chancellor who ended austerity, inflicted on our country for 14 long years. This is the Chancellor who got the economy growing, Mr. Speaker. She doesn't normally want to talk about the economy. That's because in the first quarter of this year, the UK had the fastest growing economy in the G7. Our growth was upgraded by the IMF and the OECD. Last week, unemployment was down. Inflation was better than better. That is because with this chance, we have the right economic plan and we can weather the global storms in the war that she wanted to jump into.
1: Mr. Speaker, they're cheering so loudly. If it's all going so fine, why is he resigning? The fact is, she did let him down. She's the one who snatched the winter fuel payments. She's the one who announced a disastrous budget that killed economic growth. And because of her, once again, a Labour Prime Minister is leaving office with unemployment higher than when he came in. But the Chancellor isn't the only person who let him down. The energy secretary is putting up bills and killing jobs. He was a failed Labour leader, rejected by the electorate, brought back from the wilderness by this man, and when the going got tough, he jumped into bed with the Mayor of Manchester. Yeah, it's not the first time he's betrayed someone close to him, is it? But does the Prime Minister think that this treachery should be rewarded by being appointed Chancellor?
0: Mr. Speaker, the Chancellor and I picked up our party 6 years ago from the worst defeat since 1935. We turned it around and we made it face the country. And we won a landslide general election, giving them the biggest drubbing in their history. To this Chancellor, we've delivered the fastest fall in NHS waiting list for 17 years. With the money for new rights for renters and working people, and we're lifting 500,000 children out of poverty. Mr. Speaker, the test for every Prime Minister is handing over the country in better shape than you found it. I know I can do that, which is more than can be said for her predecessor, her predecessor's predecessor, and her predecessor's predecessor's predecessor.
1: Mr. Speaker, once again I have to ask, if it's all so fantastic, why is he resigning? And I think it is very generous of the Prime Minister to stick by his ministers, because they didn't stick by him. He can say what he likes, but the people of Aberdeen gave their verdict. They gave their verdict on his energy secretary by voting Conservative. But to be fair, they're not all traitors and deserters. Some of his cabinet have been loyal and incompetent. Hands up if you think the Education Secretary is doing a good job. Even she doesn't think she's doing a good job, Mr. Speaker. Even she doesn't think she's doing a good job. Someone did. Just for those who raised their hands, the two people who raised their hands, yesterday a poll found that 0% of teachers think the Education Secretary is doing a good job. 0%. She taxed private schools to pay for more teachers, but the number of teachers has gone down. Yeah. It turns out appointing a spiteful class warrior as Education Secretary was a disaster.

0: Does the Prime Minister agree? Does the Prime Minister agree that he has been let down by her incompetence?
1: Prime Minister.
2: The Education Secretary grew up in poverty.
3: Yeah. Yeah.
2: She knows exactly what it means to grow up in poverty. She was once reluctant to tell her story. I know her story. It's an incredible story of social mobility and success. I am so proud that she is sitting there, and so should everybody in this country who cares about social mobility. She knows that for poor children, education is absolutely vital, and that is why it drives every single priority and value that she has. I would have thought the party opposite would recognise and understand some of that, but they've fallen so low they don't.
0: Mr. Speaker, the fact is that if she knew so much about poor children, she wouldn't have given them fewer teachers. Teacher numbers have gone down. Teacher numbers have gone down. It's amazing. I've never seen this much excitement on the Labour benches. Yes, cheering so loudly while their 400 knives stuck in his back. Shame on them. Shame on them. They don't like it up them, but they know that what I'm saying is true. And Mr. Speaker, there were times when the Prime Minister tried to do the right thing. He tried. He did try to cut welfare. And who stopped him? Those MPs behind him. In the words of the Welfare Secretary, his MPs only want to know who they can tax to fund more benefits. They are not Labour MPs. They are welfare MPs. Does the Prime Minister feel betrayed by the people he got into Parliament?
4: Sorry, Prime Minister. Can I just say, let us think about the language we're using. I think that'll be the first to leave. Please. Can I just say, think about the language you're using. Because when we leave this chamber, don't be surprised when constituents feel they can use the same language against each other. Let us show a little bit more decorum and respect to each other. Prime Minister.
2: Thank you, Mr. Speaker. I was trying to do all of this with as much good grace as I could, but I shall certainly miss these exchanges. I'm very proud of every one of our MPs who, with a landslide Labour victory, coming from all different backgrounds, from all different places across the country. We inflicted the biggest loss on the Tory party opposite in the history of their party. We picked up our party, we turned it around. We had to address what went wrong. We turned it around. We won a landslide victory. She won't even address or even talk about their failure after 14 long years.
4: Can we bear the knock?
0: Mr. Speaker, he is the one who is resigning because of his MPs. There's no point trying to distract from it. And let's be honest, Mr. Speaker, the Prime Minister has made many mistakes, otherwise he wouldn't be going. But he has also been let down. I'm only saying what his staff have been briefing. He has been let down by an energy secretary who is killing industry, let down by a chancellor who is killing jobs, let down by backbenchers who don't understand that government is about tough choices. He U-turned again and again and again to appease them, and now they've abandoned him. And what for? A pair of eyelashes and a black T-shirt. Isn't the truth that whoever is in charge, Mr. Speaker, isn't the truth that whoever is in charge, the real problem is the Labour Party?
5: ZJB. Welcome.

Big up Marlene again. Happy birthday, Marlene. All the very best on your birthday today. And cut your cake, celebrate and enjoy, and have some fun. You here? Hey, brother Peter. Happy birthday, mate. Enjoy your day as well, all right? Yes, brother. Hey, mommy. Mommy Di, how you do? Good morning. I know you love this one as well, right? Yeah. Hi, yo. Hello to you and Diane and Anesta.

Hey, by the way, don't forget our Wednesday it is with and for the ladies. Talk about ladies. Don't forget the West Indies women cricket team will take on England. Oh, that's got to be a hard fight. It's going to be an interesting battle today. 1:30, I think. Yeah. ICC's Women's World Cup. West Indies women takes on England today for place in the semis, right? Yeah. Of course, they've won, what, 3 out of 3? Nothing is wrong with winning 4. Let's see. 3 minutes now before 10. Different sort of Wednesday morning, right?

Coming up in a bit, we'll bring you the BBC's World News. Yeah, JGP's around since morning. He'll take you straight through until about 2. Little Lenny gets in, and of course in the nighttime, DJ Grace. The song says from Brother Bob Marley, who is asking a question, could you be loved, huh? Now that's the question. I don't know. Yeah, so you take that with you into your morning, into your day, into your Wednesday. Coming your way again tomorrow. Yeah, I'm back at it tomorrow morning. What's on your mind Thursday? Should be having a special guest. Yeah, man, plenty of things to clear up, you know? So, I'm trying to work on him. Hopefully, he will say yes. And then I can have him in the morning. We can at least get to clear up some stuff. Yep. Plenty chatter out there in the wind. And we definitely need to know. All right? So, we'll try and work on that tomorrow morning. Hopefully, I can get him and pull him inside here to sit with me. In the meantime, thank you so much for choosing ZJB Radio. Here's hoping that I've made a little difference into your morning and, of course, into your day. Continue to be thankful. Continue to be safe. And continue to be blessed. My name is Basil. Have a wonderful Wednesday. Good morning.

0: 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This country, the UK, is not prepared for extreme heat. 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
2: Coming up from the BBC World Service, the interview. Conversations with the people shaping our world, with me, James Kamarasamy. For this episode, I speak to Patricia Cornwell, one of the world's best-selling crime writers, whose books have sold more than 120 million copies worldwide. She reveals the traumatic childhood that shaped both her life and her writing, and reflects on the difficult experiences that would later influence her work.
3: Well, I escaped in my imagination. That is what I did. From the earliest time that I can remember, I was writing stories and drawing pictures, and I learned early on when the world is too difficult, I would just make up one of my own and I would spend my time there. That was a power that I developed out of survival instinct, but it's also made it possible for me to spend so much of time alone writing books. You can't be an author, I don't think, if you're not able to spend a lot of time alone.
2: Patricia Cornwell. Hear more on the interview after the news.
4: BBC News with David Harper. US officials say an experimental Ebola treatment is being deployed to help contain the outbreak in the Democratic Republic of Congo. The World Health Organization says the drug, developed by Mack Biopharmaceutical, will be used in clinical trials. From Kinshasa, Emery Makumenu reports.
5: The antibody therapy will be tested in trials led by the WHO and Oxford University. Officials say the aim is to assess its safety and effectiveness, though no treatment is yet approved for the strain of Ebola at the center of this outbreak. The latest epidemiological situation report paints a stark picture of over 1,000 confirmed cases and more than 260 deaths in DRC and Uganda.
4: France has confirmed its first case of Ebola. A doctor returning from a humanitarian mission in the DRC has tested positive for the virus and is being kept in isolation. The French authorities say they are tracing the people the doctor has been in contact with, but the health ministry has said the risk to the European population is low. Tens of thousands of people have been left without power in northern France as a blistering heatwave continues to scorch much of Western Europe. The outages in Finistère are being blamed on a transformer problem caused by the heat. On Tuesday, France experienced its hottest day on record. The BBC's Pierre-Antoine Denis is in the French town of Antibes.
6: The government has announced a plan to bolster the healthcare system in France because there is a growing fear that the summer that's coming into the months of July and August will be under huge strain. So there is a fear that the hospitals will not cope. And the head of doctors' union told me over the phone, it's not so much about the few days that we've seen here in terms of very intense heat, is whether it will sustain over a long period of time. If this heat wave over the summer gets going for 10 days, 12 days, 15 days, it will be very, very hard to cope for the hospitals.
4: South African police are stepping up security measures ahead of a deadline set by anti-migrant groups for undocumented foreigners to leave the country by the end of this month. Thousands of migrants from other African countries have already returned home. A South African police spokesperson, Brigadier Athlenda Mate, told the BBC that deployments would be increased nationwide to protect people and key infrastructure.
7: We will not allow any lawlessness, any intimidation, any violence that is directed on foreign nationals. No one has the right to tell anyone to leave the country. No one has the right to ask for documentation or inspect their premises. That is solely the responsibility of law enforcement.
4: Brigadier Athlenda Mate. This is the latest world news from the BBC. The head of the UN's nuclear watchdog has insisted that inspections of Iran's nuclear sites will take place. Rafael Grossi said an exact time frame was not essential, but it needed to happen. Iran has denied US claims that it agreed to allow nuclear inspectors back into the country as part of talks aimed at securing a deal to end the war. The anti-corruption watchdog in China says it's investigating a senior defense industry official, Bian Zhegang, Bien, the deputy head of China's National Space Administration, is suspected of what the agency termed serious violations of discipline and law, a common euphemism for corruption. He's the latest official in the defence and space sector to come under investigation for corruption. There's been no immediate comment from Bien. A singer known as Thailand's Michael Jackson has been jailed for 2 years for killing two people while drunk driving. Manasiwin Natasane, known as Tik Chiro, rose to fame in the 1980s for his fedora hat, leather jackets and slick dance moves. They earned him comparisons to Michael Jackson. The Thai singer was driving across a bridge in Bangkok when he hit a motorbike, killing its rider and her younger brother. Astronomers have taken the most detailed image yet at the centre of the Milky Way, revealing more than 60 million stars in a single picture. Clitzia Sala has this report.
8: Scientists from the European Space Agency say the extraordinary level of detail in the image of our galaxy could usher in a new era in the search for planets beyond our solar system. They captured the shot by pointing the Euclid telescope, located around 1.5 million kilometers from Earth, at the extremely bright area of the sky at the heart of the Milky Way. Astronomers spent more than 26 hours taking these pictures during observations carried out last year. They expect the images will help them to identify many more planetary systems orbiting distant stars, adding to the thousands already discovered.
4: BBC News.
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11: You've got taste.

Okay, you're waiting for it. Here we go. Hold on. 10 minutes after 10 o'clock. Jordan Sparks, No Ear. All right, it's Wednesday, right? Yes, it is Wednesday with and for the ladies. Wherever the ladies are, the guys are going to be, including me, JGP. The guy before me, BC, Basil Chambers, he's finished. No, I'm in until 2 o'clock this afternoon, Eastern Caribbean time. And before I go any further, thank you so much for being on. We appreciate it. Oh, we got a lot of birthdays.

0: and good afternoon to our friends in the United Kingdom. They say JGP, still hot on this side. We're burning up. Drink water and get some nice things and cool out. And listening to us right here on ZJB Radio.
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0: If you're not here, no, just can't breathe. No, because there is no air, no air, no air. Oh, Jordan Sparks, no, J-O-R-D-I-N. No, Sparks, S-P-A-R-K-S. So no, out of that, into this.

That song has in some of the most beatific orchestration ever. So there it is. The group is called The Hollies, and the song is The Air That I Breathe. Whoa, thank you. Hold on a while.

Welcome on board, people. Welcome on board. Wednesday. With and for the ladies. And hi to our friends at Dipanathis Kitchen and Lookout to Montserrat. 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
1: 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And let them know you heard about it right here on ZJ.

0: Friday, July 3rd, when the sun sets, we take the action to Gerald's. It's Uncle Bear's, the street party, the way it used to be, the road show. Now we're giving it to you one last one. One last time. Well, that's what they say. Friday, July 3rd. 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
0: 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The last one, Uncle Bear's, Friday, July 3rd, when the sun sets, outside Clements Bar in Gerald's. The Road Show, the way it used to be. 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
4: The National Day of Prayer and Thanksgiving is a public holiday, which will be observed on Wednesday, July 8th, 2026. To mark the occasion, a church service will be held under the auspices of the Minister of Ecclesiastical Affairs, Honorable Veronica Dorset Hector. The event will take place at the Faith Tabernacle Pentecostal Church in Braids, commencing at 5 p.m. The theme for this year's observance is Gratitude to God for a Nation Preserved. Give God His Due. All are invited to attend and participate in the Thanksgiving service. The general public is reminded that this is a declared public holiday. In accordance with Section 10 of the Public Holidays Act, all banks, shops, stores, and public offices are required to remain closed. For clarity, and notwithstanding Section 10, the following exceptions apply. A drugstore or drug shop may open on a public holiday for the purpose of making up prescriptions and supplying drugs. A petrol station may open for the sale of gasoline, oil, or motor accessories. And a garage may open for the purpose of effecting emergency repairs to motor vehicles. In accordance with Section 12 of the Public Holidays Act, any person who keeps open a bank, public office, or shop in contravention of the Act shall be liable on summary conviction to a penalty of $1,000.

0: The Ministry of Agriculture is informing the public that the procedure for an animal to be slaughtered at the Braids abattoir has been modified. Farmers are now required to reach out to the veterinary and livestock department to register their animals for slaughter, ensuring that the necessary checks are conducted prior to the animal's arrival at the abattoir. Any animal that has not been registered with the department for the essential checks and documentation will not be permitted for processing. It is important to note that registration for slaughter can occur up to 1 week before the scheduled slaughter date to guarantee that all animals are processed in a timely manner. The veterinary and livestock department can be contacted at 491-2076 to schedule appointments.
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is Dobie Gray. The song is Drift Away. At 27 minutes after 10 o'clock. Oh, my goodness. Yeah. You know, there's a particular version to this song. I haven't heard it in years. Ras Jose. Anybody who knows Ras Jose, ask him about it. Those guys had those songs a long time. Ask Ras Jose about that song. Drift Away. Touching bases, we got birthday greetings going out to, who's, oh. So today's UCL undercover lover, Grenada, Spice Isle, we got you. Good morning. Trinidad and Tobago, good morning. Ali has some nicknames there. Bitter Bush in Trinidad and Tobago. It's your birthday today. Happy birthday. What else we got? Oh, we got Jen. Hi, Jen. Greetings going out to Shorty and his wonderful wife, Carolee. UK people, we got you. Stay cool. All right, here we go. Telephone numbers for us here at ZJB Radio, 1-664-491-7227. That's 1-664-491-7227 and 1-664-491-9064. 1-664-491-9064. 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Facebook page, JGP-The Caribbean Voice. That's on.

That's when people actually play the instruments. Like that. And if that was not enough, listen to this. Oh. What an introduction. 10:30. Bobby Bird flying high with his song. Opening line goes like this.

We got some birthday greetings. Lester Riley Sr.'s birthday is on today. Happy, happy birthday. Who else? Already 27 minutes to go before 11 o'clock Eastern Caribbean time. It's only before 10 o'clock for our friends in Jamaica. Morning, morning, Jamaica. Thank you for listening in. Smack bang in the middle, people. It's Wednesday, the eve of the weekend. And Paul Anka's it.

Florida song comes back with a question, do you? Paul Anka, people. Had a great time with that backup lady. Audia Coates was her name. And they were fantastic together with these songs. And so that's so it is. Really, really nice. Thank you so much for being on with us right here on ZJB Radio. I'm JGP. And you know who you are.

Paul Anker with Audio Coach back there, having my baby at 20 minutes now to go before 11 o'clock right here on ZJB Radio. And electricity and water customers, take note, you advised that MOL's monthly disconnection program will be carried out from Monday, 29th of June. Customers with outstanding balances as of May, you are asked to settle all arrears. Electricity and water accounts will only be reactivated after the reconnection fee and all outstanding bills are paid. The deposits on these accounts may also be reviewed, and customers found tampering with MOL's meters after services have been disconnected will be prosecuted. So please avoid being disconnected by settling up your accounts on time.

0: for the Meals on Wheels. Uncle Baz, Uncle Baz, how is that? How is that, Uncle Baz? He's 60, not out. This event Bank is sponsored by Aravind's Enterprises.
1: Bank of Montserrat Limited is inviting suitably qualified applicants for the DRV Frank Edwards Memorial Scholarship. The DRV Frank Edwards Memorial Scholarship Program is awarded on a triennial basis to one successful candidate who wishes to pursue a three-year undergraduate degree in banking or related fields, such as banking and finance, accounting, business management, computer science, human resource management, compliance, marketing, and land economy and valuation surveying, enterprise risk management, information security management, and chartered financial analyst certification. The scholarship is tenable at any recognized university of the applicant's choice, and the bank will pay up to a maximum of $200,000 over the period of study. To qualify for the scholarship, candidates must satisfy the following criteria: be a child or grandchild of a shareholder, be no older than 30 years. Upon satisfactory completion of the course of study, the successful candidate must commit to returning to work in Montserrat for a period of not less than 3 years immediately upon completion of the program, and will have to sign the bond agreement upon acceptance of the scholarship. Interested persons are asked to address their applications to the manager, Bank of Montserrat Limited, and email it to applicants@bankofmontserrat.ms with the subject application for the DRV Frank Edwards Memorial Scholarship. Candidates are required to submit with their application a 500-word essay on the topic, Montserrat 2030, My Contribution to Its Development. Applications are to reach the bank no later than the close of business on Friday, July 17th, 2026.
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Happy, happy birthday greetings to some nice friends. Trinidad and Tobago, Jen's birthday's on. Britta Bush's birthday also on. Grenada Spice Isle, UCL. Undercover Lover, howdy, howdy. Happy birthday greetings to you from everybody. Yeah, we got you covered. Thank you, thank you. What are we getting busy, boy? Who else is on the birthday list for today? I'll do that in a while. I sure saw a familiar name.

You know, even though these songs had a kind of up-tempo rhythm, they were so nice. So, so nice. Okay, greetings to a wonderful wife, that's Carol Lee, coming from your fabulous husband, Shorty. James Shorty Roach, just saying howdy, just saying hi, loads of love. That's Percy Sledge, and then this is Otis.

Hey, don't be too proud to beg. Oh, my goodness. Oh, just riding the late. These arms of mine. We got a time, 4.5 minutes to go before 11 o'clock right here on ZJB Radio. Thank you so much for being out. Give me the

0: 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Peter, try a little tenderness.
1: Drop manness, drop chocolate tenderness. Yeah,
0: that's Otis Redding, people. And over time, it's a minute to go before 11 o'clock right here on ZJB Radio.
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The St. Patrick's Cooperative Credit Union, SPCCU, is hiring a teleservices officer. 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The role also provides effective operational support to the head teller operations officer to ensure the smooth and efficient delivery of teller services. The position is permanent and pensionable with an initial probation period of 3 months. The requirements for the teller services officer: a minimum of 5 CXC O-level passes inclusive of mathematics, English, principles of accounts, principles of business, and other business-related subjects. Excellent organizational skills with a keen eye for details. 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Interested applicants should submit a resume, cover letter, and 2 professional references by Friday, July 3rd, 2026, addressed to the General Manager, St. Patrick's Cooperative Credit Union Limited, Braids, Montserrat.

0: annual migration of marine turtles to lay eggs on Montserrat has begun. To ensure the welfare of the nesting turtle and its eggs, you are encouraged not to drive or light bonfires on the beaches where turtles are nesting. 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All species of marine turtles are listed under CITES Appendix 1, which prohibits international trade. Many nations, including Montserrat, also protect turtles with local legislation, such as the Turtles Act, Chapter 12.06, under the laws of Montserrat. This message comes to you complements the Ministry of Agriculture, Lands, Housing and the Environment, and ZJB Radio.
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2: 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The DRV Frank Edwards Memorial Scholarship Program is awarded on a triennial basis to one successful candidate who wishes to pursue a 3-year undergraduate degree in banking or related fields, such as banking and finance, accounting, business management, computer science, human resource management, compliance, marketing, and land economy and valuation surveying, enterprise risk management, information security management, and chartered financial analyst certification. The scholarship is tenable at any recognized university of the applicant's choice, and the bank will pay up to a maximum of $200,000 over the period of study. To qualify for the scholarship, candidates must satisfy the following criteria: be a child or grandchild of a shareholder, be no older than 30 years. Upon satisfactory completion of the course of study, the successful candidate must commit to returning to work in Montserrat for a period of not less than 3 years, immediately upon completion of the program, and will have to sign the bond agreement upon acceptance of the scholarship. Interested persons are asked to address their applications to the manager, Bank of Montserrat Limited, and email it to applicants@bankofmontserrat.ms with the subject Application for the DRV Frank Edwards Memorial Scholarship. Candidates are required to submit with their application a 500-word essay on the topic, Montserrat 2030, My Contribution to Its Development. Applications are to reach the bank no later than the close of business on Friday, July 17th, 2026.
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4: You got to.

Oh, that's Dionne Warwick and her friends, Elton John, Stevie Wonder, and lots of her friends getting together to sing that song. That's what friends are for. We got some birthday greetings going out to, I sure saw some dailies around here. Hold on, let me check it out. Hold on. Happy, happy birthday greetings. Today's the day, right? Yeah, today's the day. Happy birthday greetings going out to Mr. Daly from past student at the Kinsale Primary School, Genevieve Martin, wishing you all the best in your birthday today. All right, so enjoy. I got another daily. John Heat. Good morning. Happy, happy birthday. Greetings to you coming from Rosetta Sota. Wishing you all the best in your birthday. Loving the place. Who else we got? Show us Lester's name around here someplace. Lester Riley Sr. That's what friends are for. Good morning. Yeah, even the ladies are in. Like I said, Wednesday with and for the ladies. But of course, you know, the guys are going to be around as well. So that's how it is. Whitney Houston is in with Saving All My Love For You.

Yeah, that's the late Whitney Houston. And the guy who discovered her, Clive Davis, died recently. He was about 94. Yes. See how things are connected? Hey, John, Mr. John Daly right there. John Heat, happy, happy birthday. Greetings to you from your wonderful lady, Rosetta. Wishing you all the best in your day today. Quarter past 11 o'clock is our time, people. Yes, and not because we say with and for the ladies, we mean it either way. Yeah, the ladies also sending out some greetings. Lester Riley's birthday also on today. Happy, happy birthday. And we have Bita Bush in Trinidad and Tobago. Good morning.

That's a big question. That's Whitney Houston. Yeah, they say JGP's hot, and as a matter of fact, in France, I understand that they've closed some schools because it is so hot in France. Here in Montserrat in the Caribbean, we close schools when it rains. You understand? When it rains, that's it. If it's hot in Montserrat, you better go to school. You understand? Because it wouldn't just be the weather that get hot. That's all. Once it's hot here, school is on. If it's raining, okay, there might be no school. So in France, they've closed up some schools, have been closed because it's too hot, and so on and so forth. We're good. We got 20 minutes after 11 o'clock right here on ZJB Radio. Hello to all the boys, the men having birthdays, anniversaries, and just giving thanks to be on the face of the earth for another day. Denise Williams. Let's hear it for the boy.

Daily. That's John Heap. Got a couple of dailies, so actually, yeah, kids had school back then. Anyway, in this case, a lot of people have said John Heap. You see, that's the thing, eh? We go for years before knowing and without hearing the correct name. We just said John Heap. We don't even know what the Heap stands for. Mr. Daly, Mr. John Daly, a.k.a. John Heat. Happy, happy birthday greetings. I'm a former student at the Kinsale Primary. Genevieve Martin. Howdy, Genevieve.

and Lester's birthday's on. Lester Sr., Riley, happy, happy birthday. And more birthday greetings going out to John Heat, coming from your wonderful lady right there. That's Rosetta. We got you, we got you.

right, let's hear it for what's happening at Dippin' Arthur's Kitchen and Lookout. Check them out. 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Find out what's on for the triple options day today. What I can tell you, though, on for today, Wednesday, since it's Wednesday, it's the triple options day on the menu for today. Yeah, they have their chicken or veggie soup, also salt fish and ground provisions with corn or coconut dumpling, mixed chicken, and a pigtail pilau with coleslaw. And give them a call, 496-6757, Dip and Arthur's Kitchen in Lookout. Let them know you heard about it right here on ZJB Radio. What else we got? Happy, happy birthday greetings going out to Mr. John Heat Daly, coming from Ozzy and Loretta. Ozzy and Loretta sending greetings to Mr. John Heat Daly. What else we got?

Do you want to save some money? Do you want to get the best bargains? Then there is only one place to be, Cox's Place in Lookout, for the huge clearance sale this Saturday, June 27th from 8 a.m. Come! Choose from a wide variety of men's dress shirts and pants. For the ladies, dresses, skirts, and tops. For the young ones, children's shoes, sneakers, slippers, and cute baby clothes. You can also get items for the home. Sheet sets, bath towels, tables, chairs, cups, bowls, spoons, knives, forks, and so much more. But that's not all. There'll also be free items. So you must come to the huge clearance sale at Cox's Place in Lookout this Saturday, June 27th from 8 a.m. You won't regret it.

0: My name is Renardo Ward, a proud graduate of the Montserrat Secondary School, class of 2025, and a current student of the Montserrat Community College, where I'm pursuing studies in entrepreneurship. I live by the principles of doing the right thing and always carrying myself with respect and purpose. These are values that I acquired from my late grandmother, who taught me the importance of discipline. Her lessons continue to guide everything that I do today. I moved from Jamaica to Montserrat at the age of 13 and became involved in school life right away. By third form, I was a part of the student leadership team and remained an active member until my graduation July 1st, 2025. I graduated this year after completing CXE, having 6 of the 7 subjects that I wrote. I was seen throughout school as well-behaved and respectful. Outside of the classroom, I am a community leader and athlete. I play for the Montserrat National Youth Basketball Club, MNYBC, where my team plays third in the most recent Ascendance League. I also serve as the club's social media manager. More recently, I have started training in track and field, pushing myself not only physically but mentally too. I was a member of the Monty's Ambassador Group when Sanjay Thomas was the leader, and I am now a proud member of his new organization, New Legacy, where I continue to play my part in youth leadership. In the future, I see myself having my own business or being a chief supply chain officer of a big private company, a role in which I could incorporate leadership and creativity. To all students listening, believe in yourself, stay focused, and never be afraid to do what's right. Your choices today shape the person you'll become tomorrow.
1: The environment is precious. It means a lot to us. The environment is precious. Protection is a must.
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1: Yeah, he does have that Fugees sound. Lauryn Hill, formerly of the Fugees fame. Along with her late daddy-in-law, Bob Marley. Turn your lights down low. And that's the mix with both of their voices. Legendary star, Bob Marley. Daughter-in-law, Lauryn Hill. Turn your lights down low. Just about 21 and a half minutes to go before 12 right here on ZJB Radio.

0: We invite you to stay with us. We have the midday presentation of the news. That's going to be on.
1: Babies in the bassinet. Be calm with you.
0: All right.
1: Yes.
0: Happiness in the music. Thank you so much for listening in. However, the original goes like this. Got it right here on ZJB with me, JGP.

0: Yeah, gotta let the love flow, gotta let the good feelings come in between sometimes. All right? After all the craziness. Okay, thank you. So some schools are closed also in the United Kingdom. Too hot. Okay. Big mountain.
1: Ooh, baby, I love your way.
0: 17 until 12 o'clock at ZJB with me, JGP.

Love Your Way. Who did it? I think Peter Frampton. That's right, Peter Frampton. Reggae rendition. Big Mountain. Baby, I love your way. We got our time, just about 14 to go until 12 on ZJB with me, JGP. Thank you so much for being on. Third World is in. Committed.

Yeah, the song is called Committed. Getting up to just about 10 minutes to go before 12 right here on ZJB Radio. And hello to our friends. Where are they? Hold on, let me check it out. Yeah, we got our friends at the Golden Years Home and also Margaretson Memorial Home, members of the staff and the residents and everybody. They're on. Plus, we got the folks at Oriel Villa. Oriel Villa, they are on. Howdy, howdy, howdy. Nice having you on as well, members of staff and the residents. Glendon Hospital, good morning. Yeah, nice having you. And our friends at the Warden Assisted Units in Lookout. Hello to George and Otis and Norman and the entire crew. Always, always on. Always on. Howdy, howdy. Nice having Elio on with us, man. Hello, brother. What's up? I could see you waving, man. I could see you waving. Morning, Harry. Hello, Charlotte. Listen, yeah. I know he's inside here. By the way, Leroy Graves and Samuel Spencer and Eva Tewitt, you are asked to get in touch with the people at the General Post Office. 491-2457, that's the number. Okay, so spread the word. That's Eva Tewitt, Samuel Spencer, and Leroy Graves. You are asked to get in touch with the folks at the General Post Office. Telephone number there is 491-2457. Let them know you heard about it right here on ZJB Radio. We got some birthday greetings, more birthday greetings to Mr. Daly, John Heat. How are you, brother? Happy birthday. Birthday greetings coming from the family. Also coming from Georgette and Keith and everybody. Listen, remember back in those days, back in Tongboy? Yeah, back then. And nice that you have another birthday, my brother. Go strong, stay good. Love and peace and blessings all the way, all the while.

you know, Mr. Cox popped in. As usual, says to make sure you tell all the ladies. Howdy from Mr. Cox. And you know what else he says, right? Good night by now. Ladies are nice. So

I'm telling you. Listen, Michael Jackson's music is ruling again, boy. Oh my goodness, Michael Jackson has number one, number two, number three, number four. Yeah. Top of the charts.

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1: 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I am Paulisa Reiner with the Midday News, which comes to you in association with Beauty Plus Hair Salon.

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1: Now for the news, the Ministry of Health here is hosting an informative session on chronic kidney disease, CKD, next week. The session will feature visiting consultant nephrologist Dr. Nanveet Kalsi, who will be discussing topics such as keeping your kidneys healthy, how NCDs affect kidney function, living with CKD, and dialysis and treatment options. The session will be held Wednesday, July 1st, 2026, from 5 to 6:30 p.m. at the Davy Hill Community Center. All are invited to attend. We can hear more details on this in the news at 6 this evening. In the region, an independent legal opinion out of Trinidad and Tobago has described the controversial reappointment of CARICOM Secretary General Dr. Carla Barnett as procedurally flawed and legally void. The conclusion was made in a 48-page document authored by Rajendra Ramlogan, professor of commercial and environmental law at the University of the West Indies, St. Augustine. The document, which was made public on Monday, determined that Barnett's appointment was invalid and not consistent with the revised Treaty of Chaguamas, as it lacks support from two-thirds of regional heads, noting that only 10 of the 15 member states had a say. Ramlogan also indicated that foreign ministers and key delegates were illegally locked out of the decision-making process during a closed-door heads of government retreat in Nevis, following the 50th regular meeting of the Conference of CARICOM Heads of Government held in Basseterre in February. The university professor noted that Article 24 of the revised treaty vests the authority to appoint and reappoint the Secretary General explicitly in the Conference of Heads of Government. He argued that because the body exercising authority was not functioning in the institutional form prescribed by the treaty, it lacked the competence to make a formal appointment. Still in the region, Caribbean leaders, multilateral development banks, credit rating agencies, and development finance experts have called for accelerated action to expand financing solutions that can help countries reduce debt burdens, create fiscal space, and strengthen resilience to future shocks. The call came during the seminar Innovative Debt Solutions, Financing a More Resilient Caribbean, hosted by the Caribbean Development Bank, CDB, as part of the 56th 26th annual meeting of the bank's Board of Governors in Nassau, Bahamas. The high-level discussion explored how debt for resilient swaps and coordinated multilateral guarantee structures can help Caribbean countries address high debt burdens while investing in climate adaptation, social protection, and sustainable development. Moderated by CDB Chief Risk Officer Stefano Capodagli, the seminar brought together representatives from the government of Barbados, the World Bank, the Inter-American Development Bank, the Development Bank of Latin America and the Caribbean, Fitch Ratings, and CDB to examine practical pathways for scaling innovative financing solutions across the region. Internationally, France has confirmed its first case of Ebola. A doctor who had returned from a humanitarian mission in the Democratic Republic of Congo. The doctor was immediately admitted to a specialized facility and is in stable condition, according to the French Health Ministry on Wednesday. DR Congo announced an Ebola outbreak last month, but experts believe the virus had been circulating for weeks previously. More than 260 people are confirmed to have died from the virus in the Central African country, while 1,000 people have been infected. And in sport, Captain Ben Stokes admits England are under the highest amount of pressure since he and coach Brendan McCullum took charge 4 years ago. England face a series decider against New Zealand at Trent Bridge from Thursday in the aftermath of the controversy that led to Stokes being absent from the defeat in the second test. The all-rounder and pace bowler Gus Atkinson were made unavailable for the match at the Oval, pending an investigation into an incident at a London nightclub, but the pair have since been cleared to return to the England team with Stokes once again captain. Stokes, McCullum and director of cricket Rob Key were all back to stay in their jobs following the dismal 4-1 Ashes defeat in Australia, and defeat by the Kiwis this week would be England's 7th in 9 tests and leave them with a first home loss in a series of at least 3 matches since 2012. And finally, our local weather forecast, valid up to 8 a.m. tomorrow, Thursday, June 25th. Low-level convergences will support brief cloudiness and showers across the Leeward Islands and British Virgin Islands. Weather today and tonight, partly cloudy with a 40% or moderate chance of showers. Winds east at 19 to 33 kilometers per hour or 12 to 21 miles per hour with possible higher gusts to 46 kilometers per hour or 29 miles per hour. Seas 1.2 to 1.8 meters or 4 to 6 feet. Sunset today will be 6:45 p.m. and sunrise tomorrow 5:39 a.m. That was the midday news, which came to you in association with Beauty Plus Hair Salon. A reminder that Newswatch is at 3 p.m. and our major newscast, the news at 6. Join us then. On behalf of ZJB's news team, I am Paulisa Reiner, wishing you all a very pleasant day.

0: 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The National Day of Prayer and Thanksgiving is a public holiday, which will be observed on Wednesday, July 8, 2026. To mark the occasion, a church service will be held under the auspices of the Minister of Ecclesiastical Affairs, Honorable Veronica Dorset Hector. The event will take place at the Faith Tabernacle Pentecostal Church in Braids, commencing at 5 p.m. The theme for this year's observance is Gratitude to God for a Nation Preserved. Give God His Due. All are invited to attend and participate in the Thanksgiving service. The general public is reminded that this is a declared public holiday. In accordance with Section 10 of the Public Holidays Act, all banks, shops, stores, and public offices are required to remain closed. For clarity, and notwithstanding Section 10, the following exceptions apply. A drugstore or drug shop may open on a public holiday for the purpose of making up prescriptions and supplying drugs. A petrol station may open for the sale of gasoline, oil, or motor accessories. And a garage may open for the purpose of effecting emergency repairs to motor vehicles. In accordance with Section 12 of the Public Holidays Act, any person who keeps open a bank, public office, or shop in contravention of the Act shall be liable on summary conviction to a penalty of $1,000.
1: The Ministry of Buildings, Utilities, Infrastructure, Labor, Transportation, and Ecclesiastical Affairs advises the public that a service fee will now apply to all cesspool truck sewage removal service requests made through the Public Works Department. 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
0: The government of Montserrat is inviting applications from suitably qualified persons for the post of behavioral specialist within the Ministry of Education. The job purpose, to identify the underlying causes of behavioral issues within the school setting and developing tailored intervention plans to address them. Through continuous assessment and monitoring, ensure that utilized strategies are effective and make necessary adjustments to achieve the desired outcomes. Key responsibilities: conduct behavioral assessments to identify the root causes of challenging behaviors. 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skills, strong problem-solving and critical thinking abilities, ability to work collaboratively in a team environment, knowledge of relevant laws and regulations in the field of behavior analysis, empathy and patience in dealing with challenging behaviors, experience in providing training and support to caregivers and staff, at least 5 years' experience in training school-based staff members in the use of de-escalation strategies and proper use of restraint or seclusion, relevant experience in behavior management or a similar role, knowledge of applied behavior analysis, ABA principles, strong observational and assessment skills, ability to develop and implement behavior intervention plans, effective communication and interpersonal skills, proficiency in maintaining detailed and accurate records, ability to work independently and as part of a team, familiarity with behavioral assessment tools and techniques, and commitment to ongoing professional development and training. Appointment will be on a permanent and pensionable basis. The basic salary, R8, that is $77,472 EC per annum. Transport allowance, $9,600 EC per annum. The deadline for applications is June 29th, 2026. Keeping Montserrat alive.

0: That's Stevie Wonder. Isn't she lovely? Heading down 20 minutes after 12 o'clock our time right here on ZJB Radio. And Community Dowie coming up at around 12:30. We invite you to stay tuned for that. In the meantime, just to let the public know that electricity and water customers are advised that MOL's monthly disconnection program will be carried out from Monday, the 29th of June. Customers with outstanding balances as of May, you are asked to settle all arrears. Electricity and water accounts will only be reactivated after the reconnection fee and all outstanding bills are paid. The deposits on these accounts may also be reviewed, and customers found tampering with MOL's meters after services have been disconnected will be prosecuted. So please avoid being disconnected by settling up all your accounts on time.
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2: 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The role also provides effective operational support to the head teller operations officer to ensure the smooth and efficient delivery of teller services. 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

0: done by Vision and Chansey. Yes, I tell them you heard their songs right here on Zed Jamie Radio. Vision and Chansey. Freedom Rally. 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
0: And into Community Diary we go at this time. And first off, we have Leroy Graves, Samuel Spencer, and Eva Tewitt. You are asked to get in touch with the folks at the General Post Office. Telephone number there is 491-2457. 491-2457. And these folks, Eva Tewitt, Samuel Spencer, and Leroy Graves, call the General Post Office. The telephone number is 491-2457. The Hook Me Up Boutique and Unlock Me Now, they're closed until July 13th. And the management of the Hook Me Up Boutique and Unlock Me Now apologizing for any inconvenience caused due to the closure. The public is asked to take note that the Munster Postal Services accepting packages containing gifts valued up to $250 EC dollars for the United States. Customers who wish to send packages, you are asked to contact the post office for further details. Molly's Roadside Bar in St. Peter's. Today, they're closed and for today and the remainder of this week. The management of Molly's Roadside Bar in St. Peter's apologizing for any inconvenience the closure may cause. So please take note that's Molly's Roadside Bar in St. Peter's closed today and also for the remainder of this week. Customers traveling to Cuba, you're advised that Visa and MasterCard payment cards may not be accepted for purchases or cash withdrawals in Cuba at this time. Recent changes affecting card payment processing services in Cuba have resulted in the suspension of Visa and MasterCard transactions across the country. So if you're planning to travel to Cuba, please make alternative arrangements for accessing funds before your trip. For more information, contact the Bank of Munster Limited at 664-491-3843. That's 664-491-3843 or info@bankofmunseret.ms. So please take note. The St. Augustine Catholic Primary School has a limited number of kindergarten places available for the new school year 2026 to 2027. Parents and guardians who are interested in enrolling their child or wards at the school should contact the school's office Monday to Friday between the hours of 9 a.m. and 4 p.m. for an application pack. You may also telephone the secretary at 491-4768, 491-4768, and kindly complete your applications no later than Friday, the 26th of June. Children entering the kindergarten class should be 5 years old by the 31st of March, 2027. The Legislature Department announcing the launch of Voices of Leadership, a Munster Parliament reflection. Through this initiative, the public is invited to explore and reflect on Munster's political history between 1952 to present in an essay format. The competition, open to residents in the categories of ages 8 to 11, 12 to 16,

0: located at the Little Bay Market will be closed on Friday, June 26th, and reopen on July 13th at 8:30 a.m. Management and staff apologizing for any inconvenience that this necessary closure may cause. You can call or WhatsApp 496. That's 496-9737, 664-496-9737, or email drdslab at hotmail.com for more information. Coming up, there's going to be a jumble sale on the grounds of the St. Martin's Catholic Church grounds, Salem, Saturday, 27th June. Items of all descriptions will be on sale. Sale begins at 7 a.m., rounding off at 11 a.m. All funds going towards the church projects. And the Munchet Red Cross inviting the people of Salem and surroundings to a community first aid session. And this will be coming up on Saturday, June 27th. And this will be at the Salem Community Center. It begins at 2 p.m. This practical hands-on training will teach essential first aid skills and help you prepare for emergencies, giving you the confidence to respond when it matters most. They're looking forward to seeing you at this community event. And that's it for a look at Community Diary at this time on ZJB Radio. Community Diary brought to you with the compliments of Ryan Investments Limited.
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0: he's got it going on. Yeah, that's the Booyah singer. That's Trilogy. Remember when he went into Calypso for a little bit? And then he won. Yeah, he beat King Dice with the song, Dick Taylorship. Good afternoon to the Right Honourable Rose. Well, actually loves it. She loves this one, right? With a passion. Yeah, she loves it.
1: We're mounting a ship.
0: Mounting a ship.

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It's a Classics Boutique close down sale this Friday, June 26th, and then again on Saturday, June 27th. Be there early. Shop.

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0: Hey, that's the little lady from Antigua Barbuda. Back with the big sound. And that's Queen J.E. Blessed are the meek. Yeah, she's back. Hey, tell J.E. you heard a song right here on ZJB Radio. Blessed are the meek. Yeah, we need all the help we can get. I'm telling you. We got 4 minutes now until, 6 minutes until 1 o'clock in ZJB with me, JGP. Thank you so much for being on. Yeah, we got some things coming up for this afternoon. As a matter of fact, today is the deadline for submission. Today, June 24th, right? It is? Yes, it is. It's the 24th of June. That's right now. So hurry up, people, getting your submissions for the launch of the Voices of Leadership, Montserrat Parliament Reflection. They got the essay format competition going on, looking at Montserrat's political history between 1952 to present. And the competition open to ages 8 to 11, 12 to 16, 17 to 29, and 30 plus. And the deadline for submission is today, the 24th of June. You want to get some more information? What you can do, please call 491-2195, 491-2195, or 3195. Also on for today, we have a meeting on for today. This evening, as a matter of fact, right? Yeah, it's going to be on this evening. We have the Ministry of Health and Social Services hosting a workshop entitled Managing Your Child's Screen Time. That's going to be on today from 5 this afternoon until 7 this evening at the Davy Hill Community Center. From 5 this afternoon till 7 at the Davy Hill Community Center. The workshop is Managing Your Child's Screen Time, facilitated by clinical psychologist Dr. Dion Amara, and will help parents better understand the impact of screen time on child development, set healthy boundaries, manage resistance, and create a practical home screen time plan. Interested parents, guardians are invited to register. Call the Health Promotion Unit at 491-4533, 491-4533. And you can also call 493-9935. Spaces are limited, so get in touch with them. That's going to be on today from 5 until 7. And that will be at the Davy Hill Community Center, so you can check it out. What else is on? We have the Department of Community, Youth and Sports Services, the DCYSS. And they are inviting all the leaders and executive members of community groups and sporting organizations. And they have a meeting coming up, this meeting on today, Wednesday, 24th of June, starting at 5. The meeting is one of significant importance, and it matters relating and pertaining to the functional relationship with the DCYSS. Okay, so kindly ensure that your organization is represented at this meeting. It's going to be on this afternoon at 5 o'clock. So make sure that you're there. Let them know you heard about it right here on ZJB Radio. Do you want to save some money? Do you want to get the best bargains? Then there is only one place to be, Cox's Place in Lookout, for the huge clearance sale this Saturday, June 27th from 8 a.m. Come! Choose from a wide variety of men's dress shirts and pants. For the ladies, dresses, skirts, and tops. For the young ones, children's shoes, sneakers, slippers, and cute baby clothes. You can also get the items for the home. Sheet sets, bath towels, tables, chairs, cups, bowls, spoons, knives, forks, and so much more. But that's not all. There'll also be free items. So you must come to the huge clearance sale at Cox's Place in Lookout this Saturday, June 27th from 8 a.m. You won't regret it.
1: The National Day of Prayer and Thanksgiving is a public holiday, which will be observed on Wednesday, July 8th, 2026. To mark the occasion, a church service will be held under the auspices of the Minister of Ecclesiastical Affairs, Honorable Veronica Dorset Hector. The event will take place at the Faith Tabernacle Pentecostal Church in Braids, commencing at 5 p.m. The theme for this year's observance is Gratitude to God for a Nation Preserved, give God his due. All are invited to attend and participate in the Thanksgiving service. The general public is reminded that this is a declared public holiday. In accordance with Section 10 of the Public Holidays Act, all banks, shops, stores, and public offices are required to remain closed. For clarity, and notwithstanding Section 10, the following exceptions apply. A drugstore or drug shop may open on a public holiday for the purpose of making up prescriptions and supplying drugs. A petrol station may open for the sale of gasoline, oil, or motor accessories. And a garage may open for the purpose of effecting emergency repairs to motor vehicles. In accordance with Section 12 of the Public Holidays Act, any person who keeps open a bank, public office, or shop in contravention of the Act shall be liable on summary conviction to a penalty of $1,000.

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10-time Calypso Monarch, right? 10 times, my goodness, 7 times Road March. Sometimes you wait too late, eh? In your moccasima. I wonder what he was like when he came up with that song. And the people have to practice. Anyway, I've been hearing some of the ones. Hello, Nevis, getting ready for Culturama. St. Kitts, what's going to be around the corner? Around the corner we have St. Kitts Music Festival. Yes. Meantime, good afternoon to our friends in Antigua Barbuda, the launch of Carnival. Meantime, in Montserrat, Calabash Festival's coming up. Yes, lots of things. All across the region, people.

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0: Friday, July 3rd, when the sun sets, we take the action to Gerald's. It's Uncle Bear's, the street party, the way it used to be, the road show. Now we're giving it to you one last time. Well, that's what they say. Friday, July 3rd, it's the road show at Outside Clemens Bar in Gerald's. 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And of course, Dundee Bar. Now, when they say Dundee Bar, don't mash up the place. 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Enough respect to Gregory Saga Willock, Banga Dread, DJ Tula, and DJ House Rap. 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
0: The Road Show. The last one, Uncle Bear's, Friday, July 3rd, when the sun sets, outside Clemens Bar in Gerald's. The road show, the way it used to be. This is how we used to do it. Uncle Bear's with the road show.
2: People wondering how I come in this year.
3: 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The teller services officer is responsible for delivering timely, efficient and courteous service to members while accurately handling customer transactions, including taking deposits, withdrawals, payments, disbursing cash, and processing other payments. The role also provides effective operational support to the head teller operations officer to ensure the smooth and efficient delivery of teller services. The position is permanent and pensionable, with an initial probation period of 3 months. The requirements for the teleservices officer: a minimum of 5 CXC O-level passes, inclusive of mathematics, English, principles of accounts, principles of business, and other business-related subjects. Excellent organizational skills with a keen eye for details. 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Interested applicants should submit a resume, cover letter, and 2 professional references by Friday, July 3rd, 2026, addressed to the General Manager, St. Patrick's Cooperative Credit Union Limited, Braids, Montserrat.
4: The Ministry of Agriculture is informing the public that the procedure for an animal to be slaughtered at the Braids Abattoir has been modified. Farmers are now required to reach out to the Veterinary and Livestock Department to register their animals for slaughter, ensuring that the necessary checks are conducted prior to the animal's arrival at the abattoir. Any animal that has not been registered with the department for the essential checks and documentation will not be permitted for processing. It is important to note that registration for slaughter can occur up to 1 week before the scheduled slaughter date to guarantee that all animals are processed in a timely manner. The Veterinary and Livestock Department can be contacted at 491-2076 to schedule appointments.

coming out of the beautiful, hot, hot, hot, sunny, beautiful Emerald Isle, Montserrat. That's the nicest, Donavere Piper, with her song, Winding Up. Yeah, we got more of the exciting young ladies. Who else we got? The current Soca Monarch in the junior category. Also, two-time Calypso Monarch Juniors, Ennis, Stress Buster.

Oh, she's not easy. That's Innes, the Junior Calypso Monarch, two times in a row, and also the Junior Soca Monarch. And that's her song. It is called The Stress Buster. As we continue right here on ZJB Radio, thank you so much for being on with us. We appreciate it. We got more of the ladies' power. Oh, yes, we do. Hit some of the young ones. Miss Danza's in. Freedom lives on St. Patrick's Day.

right there. Miss Dan's with her song, Freedom Lives on St. Patrick's Day, right here on ZJB Radio. Yes. And you tell them, hey, all right, you tell them that the songs are on ZJB Radio and give them all the encouragement, all right? Give them all the encouragement overflowing. Thank you so much for listening in to us right here on ZJB Radio, 95.5, 88.3 FM. 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In our studios, our time heading on down to just about 29 and a half minutes after 1 o'clock. You're

It is with sadness we announce the passing of James Harris, also known as George James Menz, on June 16th. George was born on May 24th of 1935 in Plymouth, Montserrat, to Edith Harris of Jubilee Town, Montserrat, and George Ivan Menz of St. John's, Antigua. George was preceded in death by six siblings, Bertram and Leroy on the Harris side, and Arnold, Charles, Celine, and Leota on the Menz side. Also preceding him in death, two of his children, Keithley and Janet Menz. He is survived by his wife, Patricia Menz, aunt, Therese Bradshaw, brothers Victory, Teron, Jose, Christy, Titus, Rodrigue, and Jimen Menz, sisters Dolores, Nana, Georgis, Evalia, and Arlette on the Menz side, and Mary, Junie, and Helena on the Harris side, a former partner, Claudia Menz. Children, Hilliard, Gloria, Vaughn, Vera, and Stephen, and 13 grandchildren, Junior, Kim, Odette, Manu, Emil, Jamila, also Feryesara, Jason, Danielle, Louis, Astrid, Joel, and Sydney. 9 great-grandchildren, Ella, Noah, Lee, Ashley, Kai, Ida, Zuri, Mapubi, and Stella. George has nieces, nephews, cousins, friends, and acquaintances scattered around the globe, and it would be impossible to capture all the names in this announcement. The funeral service for the late James Harris, also known as George James Menz, will be held on Friday, June 26th at the West London Crematorium, starting at 9 a.m. Sweet be his rest. We have been asked to announce the passing of Miss Beatrice Osborne, also known as Baby Girl of Baker Hill. She was 91 years of age, and she was the daughter of Alfred and Virginia Sweeney, both deceased of Baker Hill. She migrated to England in the 1950s, where she lived and worked for many years before she retired and returned to her homeland of Montserrat. She leaves to mourn the son, that's Leroy Osborne, and grandson, Kevin Osborne, residing in West London, brother Wellington Sweeney, better known as Charl of Baker Hill, many nieces, to include Mavis and Donna, Delorean and Anita Lindsay, living in Boston, Yvonne Hazel, living in England, nephews, including Joseph Lindsay, living in Boston, Dunstan Lindsay, better known as The Conscience, living in the UK, and Cavill Greenaway here in Montserrat. Many cousins, including Eudora Osborne, Evelyn Dyer, Ronnie Hickson, and Van Dyer, all in Montserrat. Her carer, Crystal. She had many other relatives and friends, too numerous to mention. The funeral service for the late Beatrice Osborne, also known as Baby Girl, will be given in a subsequent announcement.

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The obituaries at this time brought to you with the compliments of Precious Memories Funeral Service.

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We've got you. 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

There is a consciousness within us that conveys something is missing. In spite of all the things we possess and all that occupy our time, there remains a void that haunts us. It's time then to spend precious time in God's presence. Welcome to the program, Moments with God. Here now is your presenter with a word for the moment.

Greetings, listeners. It's good to be with you today on Moments with God. We're continuing on the subject, adversity can bring out the best in us or the worst in us, and we're still looking at the character of Job. Let's pray. Father, I thank you that your word will not return to your void, but it will accomplish what it was sent for to do today. In the name of our Lord Jesus Christ. Amen. I'll be reading from the book of Job, chapter 1, from verse 9 and a few verses. It reads, "So Satan answered the Lord and said, Does Job fear God for nothing? Have you not made a hedge around him, around his household, and around all that he has on every side? You have blessed the work of his hands, and his possession have increased in the land. But now, stretch out your hand and touch all that he has, and he will surely curse you to your face." Then I'll go over to chapter 2, from verse 3. "Then the Lord said to Satan, Have you considered my servant Job, that there is none like him on the earth, a blameless and upright man, one who fears God and shuns evil? And still he holds fast to his integrity, although you incited me against him to destroy him without cause? So Satan answered the Lord and said, Skin for skin, yes, all that a man has, he will give for his life. But stretch out your hand now and touch his bone and his flesh, and he will surely curse you to your face." That was Job chapter 2, reading from verse 4 to 5. The story is told of a Christian woman who was married to a wealthy man, but he was far much older than her. She would attend church services every time the door is open for worship, no matter what. She would often tell the congregation, especially the ladies, how bad she had it with her husband, and they would feel sorry for her, and they would consistently pray for her that things would improve. Eventually, the husband died, so things greatly improved for her. She would be able to contribute more to the church, and life would be easier for her now. However, they noticed that now, since things had improved, her attendance at church services was decreasing. Whereas she used to attend 5 times a week, her attendance began to decline to 4 times, then 3 times, then down to 2, and then once a week, and sometimes far in between. What this lady did not have is integrity. She was just using the church as a convenience when things were bad with her. According to the Oxford Dictionary, integrity is the practice of being honest and showing a consistent and uncompromising adherence to strong moral and ethical principles and values. Unlike Job, who served and worshiped God wholeheartedly,

during his times of prosperity, and even when everything was taken away from him, he still worshiped God consistently. Yes, Satan had attacked his character and said to God that Job was only serving him because God had blessed him greatly. But if God was to take away the riches and also afflict his body, he would curse God and lose his integrity. Most times the enemy uses the people closest to us to upset us or to encourage us to do things contrary to our belief. So we read in chapter 2 verse 9. Then his wife said to him, "Do you still hold fast your integrity? Curse God and die." But he said to her, "You speak as one of the foolish women speaks. Shall we indeed accept good from God? And shall we not accept adversity?" In all this, Job did not sin with his lips. Amen. What also stands out here is that through all these attacks, God was able to boast to Satan that Job held his integrity. And Job's wife was able to point that out also. Satan's intention or purpose was to make Job curse God and give up trusting in God. But you see, God already knew that Job would not lose his faith and trust in him. Loved ones, what is the most important thing that matters? Your possession or your relationship with God and your character? However, like Job, you can hold on to your integrity, your trust in God, and wait for your change to come. I am not saying that you will end up with restored double wealth like Job, but you will experience much less wonders such as restoration and a deeper and closer walk with the Lord. What you need is the presence of the Lord, which will attract his blessings to us to sustain you throughout life. No matter where you are in life, character is better than riches. God bless you. Your presenter, Monica Blake.

0: You've been listening to Moments with God. If you've been blessed by this program, you can write to Church of God of Prophecy, St. John's, Montserrat. Or you can call telephone number 491-8526. 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
1: And a reminder, you've been listening to the program Moments with God here on ZJB Radio. It is aired weekdays right after the death announcements at 1:30. Our time is just about 17 minutes now to go before 2 o'clock here on ZJB Radio. Some bits of information. Molly's Roadside Bar closed today and the remainder of this week. The management apologizes for any inconvenience the closure may cause. And today is the deadline for submissions for the Legislature Department's launch of their Voices of Leadership, a Montserrat Parliament reflection. And through this initiative, the public invited to explore and reflect on Montserrat's political history between 1952 to present in an essay format. Categories, ages 8 to 11, ages 12 to 16, 17 to 29, and 30 plus. And all the entries must be the individual's original work. Prizes will be awarded to one winner in each age category. Today's the deadline date. And you want to get some more info, please call 664-491-2195 or 491-3195. Plus, you can check out the department's website at parliament.ms. And parents of children ages 5 to 11, the Ministry of Health and Social Services hosting a workshop entitled Managing Your Child's Screen Time. That's going to be on this afternoon, 5 o'clock going until 7 at the Davy Hill Community Center. The session will be facilitated by clinical psychologist Dr. Dion Imara, helping parents better understand the impact of screen time on child development, set healthy boundaries, manage resistance, and create a practical home screen time plan. So what you can do, call 491-4533 or 493-9935 and get some more information. And that's going to be on today at the Davy Hill Community Center from 5 until 7. And also on, we have the Department of Community, Youth and Sports Services inviting all the leaders and executive members of community groups and sporting organizations to a meeting at the multipurpose stadium this afternoon, 5 o'clock. The meeting is one of significant importance. Matters relating to the functional relationship with the DCYSS will be discussed. That's going to be on this afternoon, 5 o'clock. So make sure that you are there.
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0: Emerald Empress will be a hero one day from Montserrat.
1: I'll be one day.
0: That's why I sing your song, lady. Yeah, shout it out. They hit a crowd. Heroes of Montserrat. Lenny's going to be on for 2 o'clock. Stay with us. Oh, today's Angela's birthday. Happy, happy birthday, Angela. You got greetings coming from Uncle Raj. That's Piggy. Yeah. So that's how it is. You know what? And Angela, here is that special, special man himself. Raise it. Hold on. Let me get it here.
2: Time heals.
0: You know that voice.
2: Who say time heals?
0: AJ.
2: With every passing day.
0: That's the wonderful man right there.
2: You more.
0: Adrian, missing Montserrat.

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1: Because I love you.
0: Montserrat.
2: Hey, that's AJ. Adrian Jeffers with the Allegana Singers. Missing Montserrat. And Greeting Street's wonderful wife right there. That's Angela. Happy birthday. Lester Riley Sr.'s birthday's on today. And we got those wonderful folks, UCL, Grenada, Jen, and also Bitterbush in Trinidad and Tobago on the birthday list. All on. Thank you, thank you. Hey, listen, more from Adrian, AJ. I think it's a birthday time in the family, so party time as well. Thank you, thank you, everybody. Stay good. Keep it nice. John Heat, Mr. John Daly, happy, happy birthday. Greetings to you, brother. Enjoy. Yeah. So Lenny's going to be on in a while. More Adrian Jeffers. Me, I'm JGP. I am done. Enjoy the best of what's left of your Wednesday. Have a good

one more time. Greetings, this is Kwasi representing for the one called Little Lenny. You know, so the vibes is nice when you're listening to the number one choice. ZGB Radio, 95.5, 88.3 FM on your radio dial. 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

0: Community Diary, 6 o'clock, oh, major newscast.
1: I met her on a walkway.
0: The combination of the late MJ alongside Akon and Will.

right, so we have just about 25 minutes now on the hour of 3 o'clock. Let's look at some notices. Molly's Roadside Bar in St. Peter's closed today, Wednesday, and for the remainder of this week. Management do apologize for any inconvenience that this closure may cause. The Legislature Department announces the launch.

Particulars can be downloaded from the Legislature Department's website at parliament.ms or by contacting the department on 491-2195 or 491-3195. The deadline for submission is actually today, Wednesday. Attention parents of children ages 5 to 11, the Ministry of Health and Social Services is hosting a workshop entitled Managing Your Child's Screen Time. That's on this afternoon from 5 until 7 at the Dayville Community Center. The session will be facilitated by clinical psychologist Dr. Dion Imara and will help parents better understand the impact of screen time on child development, set healthy boundaries, manage resistance, and create a practical home screen time plan. The Department of Community Youth and Sports Services, DCYSS, extends an invitation to all leaders and executive members of community groups and sporting organizations to a meeting at the multipurpose stadium that's happening this afternoon, 5 o'clock. This meeting is one of significant importance as matters relating to the functional relationship with the DCYSS will be discussed. So that's on this afternoon, 5 o'clock, at the multipurpose stadium in Little Bay. The St. Augustine Catholic Primary School has a limited number of kindergarten places available for the new school year 2026 to 2027. Parents and guardians who are interested in enrolling their child or ward at the school should contact the school's office Monday to Friday between the hours of 9 a.m. and 4 p.m. for an application pack. You may telephone the secretary on 491-4768. Kindly complete your application no later than Friday, June 26. Children entering the kindergarten class should be 5 years old by March 31 next year. The Montserrat Domino Association will be having a team domino competition. Deadline for the registration is Friday coming, June 26. Registration per team is $250. Teams can register with James, Jimmy KB, or Eugene Braid. The office of DR Diagnostic Services located at the Little Bay Market will be closed from Friday, June 26, and they will reopen on July 13th at 8:30 a.m. Management and staff do apologize for any inconvenience that this necessary closure may cause. You can call or WhatsApp 496-9737 or email drdslab@hotmail.com for more information. There'll be a jumble sale on the grounds of the St. Martin's Catholic Church in Salem this Saturday, June 27th. Items of all descriptions will be on sale. Sale begins at 7 a.m. and ends at 11 a.m. All funds raised are towards church projects. The Montserrat Red Cross invites the people of Salem and its surroundings to a community first aid session that's happening this Saturday, June 27th at the Salem Community Center starting at 2 p.m. This practical hands-on training will teach essential first aid skills, help you prepare for emergencies, and give you the confidence to respond when it matters most. Customers traveling to Cuba are advised that Visa and MasterCard payment cards may not be accepted for purchase or cash withdrawals in Cuba at this time. Recent changes affecting card payment processing services in Cuba have resulted in the suspension of Visa and MasterCard transactions across the country. If you are planning to travel to Cuba, please make alternative arrangements for accessing funds before your trip. For more information, make sure you contact the Bank of Montserrat on 491-3843 or info@bankofmontserrat.ms. Well, Leroy Graves, Samuel Spencer, and Eva or Ever Tewitt, you're asked to get in contact with the General Post Office at 491-2457 as soon as possible. That's Leroy Graves, Samuel Spencer, or Eva Tewitt. Please get in contact with the General Post Office soonest. The Hook Me Up Boutique and Unlock Me Now, they're closed until July 13th. The general public is asked to note that the Montserrat Postal Services would be accepting packages containing gifts valued up to $250 for the United States. Customers who wish to send packages, you're asked to contact the post office for further details.
The Department of Environment is seeking donations of local lime seeds, hairy mango seeds, and spice guava seeds to widen the selection of plants for the upcoming National Tree Planting Day. The department would also like patrons to contact the office if they have breadfruit slips available for collection. If you would like to donate seeds, please drop them off at the department.

0: Department of Environment's plant nursery located on the Ministry of Agriculture's compound in Braids, or contact the Department of Environment at 491-9278. It is notified for general information that there will be a meeting of the Legislative Assembly on Tuesday, June 30th at 9 a.m. at the Braids Arts and Education Center. Members of the general public are invited to attend or to follow the proceedings live on the legislature's YouTube channel. The Montserrat Farmers Association will hold its regular monthly meeting on Tuesday, June 30th at the Christian Council's building in St. Peter's. The meeting starts at 10:30 a.m. And that's it for this bulletin with an afternoon time of 19 minutes on 3 o'clock.
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0: My name is Renardo Ward, a proud graduate of the Montserrat Secondary School, class of 2025, and a current student of the Montserrat Community College, where I'm pursuing studies in entrepreneurship. I live by the principles of doing the right thing and always carrying myself with respect and purpose. These are values that I acquired from my late grandmother, who taught me the importance of discipline. Her lessons continue to guide everything that I do today. I moved from Jamaica to Montserrat at the age of 13 and became involved in school life right away. By third form, I was a part of the student leadership team and remained an active member until my graduation July 1st, 2025. I graduated this year after completing CXE, having 6 of the 7 subjects that I wrote. I was seen throughout school as well-behaved and respectful. Outside of the classroom, I am a community leader and athlete. I play for the Montserrat National Youth Basketball Club, MNYBC, where my team plays third in the most recent Ascendance League. I also serve as the club's social media manager. More recently, I have started training in track and field, pushing myself not only physically but mentally too. I was a member of the Monty's Ambassador Group when Sanjay Thomas was the leader, and I am now a proud member of his new organization, New Legacy, where I continue to play my part in youth leadership. In the future, I see myself having my own business or being a chief supply chain officer of a big private company, a role in which I could incorporate leadership and creativity. To all students listening, believe in yourself, stay focused, and never be afraid to do what's right. Your choices today shape the person you'll become tomorrow.
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0: The Ministry of Education advises all parents and guardians of the following guidelines for registering children in the public primary school system. Each school serves a specific catchment area. Lookout Primary School for children living in Gerald's, Drummond's, Lookout, St. John's, surrounding areas including near the Barzies River, Davy Hill Residence bordering the Collins River Bridge on the Cars Bay Main Road, Braids Primary School for children living in Salem, Woodlands, St. Peter's and neighboring villages, Codger Head and surrounding areas, the New Barzies Village including near the Barzies River, Braids Residence up to the Collins River Bridge on the Cars Bay Main Road. Parents or guardians must provide child's birth certificate and or passport, proof of legal guardianship, proof of address, academic records from the previous school, conduct report from the previous school, transfer form if transferring from another local school, immunization card. Children entering the system from overseas for the first time must pay an EC$100 processing fee. It is a criminal offense to falsify information on the registration form, particularly regarding address or guardianship. Legal action will be taken in such cases. Registration will be held from Monday, 22nd June 2026, to Friday, 26th June 2026, for children who will be 5 years old by 31st of March 2027. Registration will take place at the school that serves the students' catchment area braids, or lookout. For more information, please contact the head teachers. Lookout Primary School, 491-9591, and Braids Primary School, 491-5838 or 495-5838. The Department of Labor is requesting the following persons to visit their office in Braids on or before Friday, 30th June 2026 to regularize their work permits. Alexander Berik, Kai Wilkinson, Daryl Dodson, Jerome Prince, Lloyd Cameron, Richmond Joseph, Travis Williams, Wesley Wright, Abel Martinez-Enor, Candace Brown, Dufour Jean, Santo Valenzuela Rodriguez, Quendi Vargas Sanchez, Roberto Villa Figueroa, Villene Augustin, Yineldi Sanchez Jimenez, Alwin Agard, Daniel Anasi, Gulbert Alerte, Lawrence Hendricks, Ralph Goodrich, Royston Williams, Wendy's Perez Cuevas, Julian Graves. In accordance with Section 125(1) of the Munsterat Labor Code, Cap 15.03, any person who is not a Munsteratian is prohibited from engaging in employment or self-employment in Munsterat without a valid work permit. A person who contravenes this requirement commits an offense and is liable on summary conviction to a fine of $5,000. The Department of Labor is requesting that you visit the office as soon as possible to discuss your current status and explore the appropriate steps to regularize your situation. The department's aim is to work with you to determine a suitable way forward and provide any assistance available to help you comply with the requirements of the Labor Code.
3: The government of Munsterat is informing the public that effective April 1st, 2026, a national minimum wage of $12.50 per hour will come into force under the minimum wage order. From this date, no worker shall be paid less than $12.50 per hour. Workers who are already earning more than $12.50 per hour in unskilled positions must not have their wages reduced as a result of this order. Employers are reminded that compliance with the minimum wage order is required by law, and penalties may apply for any violations. Workers are further advised that they are protected from retaliation if they request payment of the legal minimum wage or provide information to the Department of Labor regarding non-compliance. For additional information on the approved national minimum wage, persons are asked to contact the Department of Labor at labor@gov.ms or on telephone numbers 1664-491-4010 or 1664-491-4020. The government of Munsterat is inviting applications from suitably qualified persons for the post of behavioral specialist within the Ministry of Education. The job purpose: to identify the underlying causes of behavioral issues within the school setting and developing tailored intervention plans to address them. Through continuous assessment and monitoring, ensure that utilized strategies are effective and make necessary adjustments to achieve the desired outcomes. Key responsibilities: conduct behavioral assessments to identify the root causes of challenging behaviors. Develop individualized behavior intervention plans based on assessment data. Implement evidence-based strategies to modify behavior. Collaborate with teachers, parents, and other professionals to support the implementation of intervention plans. Monitor and evaluate the effectiveness of intervention plans and make necessary adjustments. Provide training and support to staff and caregivers on behavior management techniques. Document and report on clients' progress and behavior changes. Advocate for clients' needs within the educational or healthcare systems. Conduct research to stay updated on the latest behavioral intervention techniques. And maintain confidentiality and ethical standards in all professional interactions. The applicant should possess a bachelor's degree from an accredited college or university in special education. A master's degree in specialized education is preferred. Certification as a Board Certified Behavior Analyst, BCBA. Experience working with individuals with developmental disabilities or mental health issues. Excellent verbal and written communication skills. Strong problem-solving and critical thinking abilities. Ability to work collaboratively in a team environment. Knowledge of relevant laws and regulations in the field of behavior analysis. Empathy and patience in dealing with challenging behaviors. Experience in providing training and support to caregivers and staff. At least 5 years' experience in training school-based staff members in the use of de-escalation strategies and proper use of restraint or seclusion. Relevant experience in behavior management or a similar role. Knowledge of applied behavior analysis, ABA principles. Strong observational and assessment skills. Ability to develop and implement behavior intervention plans. Effective communication and interpersonal skills. Proficiency in maintaining detailed and accurate records. Ability to work independently and as part of a team. Familiarity with behavioral assessment tools and techniques. And commitment to ongoing professional development and training. Appointment will be on a permanent and pensionable basis. The basic salary, R8, that is $77,472 per annum. Transport allowance, $9,600 per annum. The deadline for applications is June 29th, 2026.
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0: Good afternoon, everyone. James White Jr. with Newswatch, which comes to you in association with Johnny's Mecca Fashions, TSO.
1: Montserrat. 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
0: Coming up in the news at 6 this evening, the United Kingdom government has gently rebuffed an urgent call for a new policy document on the British Overseas Territories, including Montserrat. However, the UK government insists it is open-minded about future options and will keep the idea under review. The Overseas Territories, OTs, had pushed for a new white paper 14 years after the last one was published during an inquiry this year by a House of Lords committee at Westminster. Regionally, the Inter-American Development Bank, IDB, has reported that the value of goods exported from Latin America and the Caribbean grew by 15.7% year-on-year in the first quarter of 2026, building on the 7.8% growth last year. In the latest edition of Trade Trends Estimates, Latin America and the Caribbean, the IDB said that the increase reflects faster growth in both export volumes and prices. It said regional export growth was driven primarily by mining products, particularly gold and copper, and strong performance in agribusiness products such as soybeans, coffee, and meat. Oil exports also contributed significantly. On the international scene, the Republican-controlled U.S. Senate has approved a measure demanding that President Donald Trump halt the war in Iran or seek congressional approval before continuing military action. But the resolution is largely symbolic because even after passing both chambers of Congress, it will not be sent to Trump for his consideration and does not carry the force of the law. A handful of Republicans joined Democrats in Tuesday's 50-48 vote. The same measure was passed by the U.S. House of Representatives earlier this month. It came as Republicans in Congress have expressed skepticism about a peace plan Trump agreed with Iran and the unpopular conflict approaches its fifth month. Trump criticized the resolution Tuesday night, calling it poorly timed and meaningless. Trump wrote on his Truth Social platform that he has Iran on the ropes, ready to go down for the fall, and the U.S. Senate decides to have a poorly timed and meaningless War Powers Act vote. Leonard Way Jr. has sports in a minute next.

0: The St. Lucia Tourism Authority has announced a new multi-year global partnership with Arsenal FC, making the Caribbean nation the English club's official destination partner. The agreement will provide St. Lucia with significant international exposure through branding opportunities at Arsenal's Emirates Stadium during their Premier League, Women's Super League and domestic cup fixtures. And leading tennis players will expand their prize money protest at Wimbledon despite a 20% increase in this year's pot. Some players limited pre-tournament media to 15 minutes at the recent French Open, but will go a step further at Wimbledon. They will not only limit the time they offer at the forthcoming media weekend, but they are also planning to restrict post-match appearances to 15 minutes throughout the first week of the championships, which start on Monday. And that's it for Obediet. Just to give you a quick sneak peek into the England West Indies Women World Cup match number 22nd, and it's a Group 2 affair, and it's happening there at Lords, where West Indies Women won the toss and decided they're going to field first. England Women, they're 182 for 7. That's the England Women. So we'll see what the West Indies Women will need to get in a bit to definitely concrete their spot in the semi-finals of the ICC Women's T20. All right, so 6 minutes moving down past the hour of 3 o'clock. They had it Sports in a Minute. Well, it's now time for a repeat of the program Talking Health, which was first aired last Wednesday, the 17th of June. Are you interested in keeping healthy? There are lots of things we can do to improve our own and our family's health. Talking Health is a program of information and discussion by the Health Promotion Unit, aired every Wednesday from 3 p.m. So do tune in to the very informative program dedicated to the promotion of positive good health in our community. Every Wednesday right here on ZGB Radio, and listeners can tune in every Sunday from 1:30 p.m. for a repeat of the program Talking Health. Remember that our community's health is everybody's business.
1: Good afternoon and welcome to Talking Health. I'm Penny Maloney, and it's a pleasure to be with you for another new and exciting program. So here at Talking Health, we do exactly what the title of this program suggests. We talk about our health and wellness, focusing on different topics each time because we want to improve our own personal well-being. And in doing so, we make Montserrat an even happier and healthier and more wholesome place for us to survive and thrive. This afternoon, we are going to be talking about wellness in the workspace. And we are doing so as a part of a new initiative, highlighting public service wellness and well-being. So to help me have that conversation this afternoon, I have four very lovely people. All of them are workers within the public service, and they're here to talk about different things. I also have a first-timer, and my listeners know that I absolutely love new blood. I love new voices, new ideas. So I'll start by introducing her, Genevieve Mead. She is our very new physical therapist at the Bendon Hospital. I also have with me right next to her, Mr. Lester Ryan, and he is the community mental health officer at Oriole Villa. And seated next to him is Dr. Georgette Skerritt. I think it's safe to say she's earned her frequent flyer miles with us here at Talking Health. She's always here speaking on different topics, and she is a district medical officer. And last but not least, I think this is your second time here with me.
2: It is my second time with you.
1: Miss Delon Searles. And she's here to talk about yoga and
2: wellness in the workplace as well. As Vibe and Flow International Yoga Day meetup on Saturday.
1: There we go. So I'll let them all say good afternoon to you, our listeners, and of course to those viewing via Spirit of Montserrat's Facebook page. So who wants to go first? Should we let the gentlemen go first, ladies? Mm-hmm. Usually it's ladies first.
2: Yeah.
1: Yes, so go ahead and say good afternoon to the listeners and maybe tell them a little bit more about yourself.
3: So good afternoon, Penny. Good afternoon to the listening public. I am Lester J.D. Ryan, and I am your community mental health officer within the Ministry of Health and Social Services. And as Penny rightfully said, we're here to discuss How would you manage stress and basically wellness in the workplace?
4: So Mr. Ryan forgot to mention that he's also the chair of our Young Workers Committee of the Civil Service Association, and I assist him with that. I'm a member of that Young Workers Committee board. So he has multiple hats.
1: Mm-hmm. And so do you. Yes. And where do you work?
2: Oh, I'm sorry. I'm currently a worker at the General Post Office, but I'm here representing my business, Be Well Today. Formerly Undone Wellness.
1: Okay.
2: Yes.
1: And last but not least, our very new guest.
5: Hi, good afternoon, everyone. My name is Genevieve Mead, and I'm a physiotherapist at the Glendon Hospital. Today is a very important topic for me because, as you know, physiotherapy, it is in preventing injuries and helping with pain and also dealing with movement. So I feel like my voice is very important on this topic as well.
1: Yes, it is. Absolutely very, very, very important. So let's kick off with a brain teaser. Anybody is free to give their input. Why do you think employers and the government at large should be concerned about employee health?
2: I think our wellness as a whole. You started off with health, but I can I speak on wellness?
1: Oh, sure. Yes.
2: I think our wellness as a whole, it does contribute to the way, to the quality of work that we put out, mm-hmm. you know? So if we're coming to work and we're stressed out, we're overwhelmed, and we're in spaces where we can't really focus on what we're doing, output would be at an absolute low.
3: That's right, because we're the engines who actually run the machine, actually.
2: Absolutely.
3: You know, so if our well-being is not intact, then your productivity level is going to drop, you know, and we don't want that.
5: Yeah. And to add as well, if we're always in pain, especially at work, when we got home, we have a hard time sleeping at night. And if we're not sleeping well, we're not productive during the day. So I feel like that's important as well.
4: Yes, I agree with these points. And aside from the overall productivity of the workforce, your coworkers and your employees are persons that you see regularly, persons that you form a bond with. So overall, we should be concerned about each other's health and well-being, aside from just being able to produce at work. Mm-hmm. So if you notice that your coworker or your employer, supervisor is looking unwell and so forth and engaging in unhealthy practices, it would be good for you to encourage this person to get a health check done, try and, you know, engage in healthier practices and lifestyle and so forth. So apart from just being productive for the government, we should all be concerned about each other's health and well-being.
1: That's very true. You know, and it goes back to this little proverb that we all learn, that we are supposed to be our brother's keeper.
2: Absolutely. Mm-hmm.
1: And absolutely. That's absolutely very, very, very true. You know, and sometimes you think about it in terms of mental health a lot, you know. So if something bad happens and everybody wonders, well, why didn't anybody do anything about
2: they
1: it?
2: They always
1: But it's like, exactly the same for physical wellness as mm-hmm. well. Mm-hmm. You know, when you're encouraged to do it together, you're a lot more successful. So employee productivity comes down to the bottom line, you would
2: Absolutely,
1: say.
2: Yes.
1: And I think if leaders were to realize that, it would also impact things like retention of staff, mm-hmm. staff happiness, you know, how they
2: and
1: feel in the job.
2: Well. Right.
1: All of that is impacted, even in terms of longevity in the workplace. Mm-hmm. So you want your workforce to be well and able to perform mm-hmm. for, is it 33 years they want us to work for? You know, health and wellness becomes very, very, very important. You know, and that's one of the key reasons that the employers, government leaders, etc., should be concerned about our health and well-being. So, Dr. Skerritt, I want to zero in on you a little bit. Can you tell us what, if any, health trends you are seeing? You sit in clinic every day. You see patients every single day, 5 days a week. You cover casualty. You are in surgery, etc. So I think you have a good eye on things when it comes to health trends. So mm-hmm. what are you seeing among working adults here in Montserrat?
4: Okay, so with our working adults, we are seeing a lot of hypertension, so high blood pressure, and it has been increasing over the years. We also have a lot of young people, so we have persons in their early 20s who are developing these conditions, hypertension, diabetes, and so forth. So we're seeing a rise in that. We're also seeing a lot of obesity. So when we're younger, we're slimmer, smaller. And as time goes by, you know, we're working now, making money, you're buying food more often, driving more. Yes, we drive everywhere. So persons are, you know, putting on a lot of weight, and we're seeing a lot of obesity as well.
1: Mm-hmm. So those are, would we say obesity is an NCD, a non-communicable disease?
4: Yes.
1: Yeah, so non-communicable diseases like hypertension, obesity, and you would say that our job is having a direct impact on that? Like my blood pressure, for example, is my job having a direct impact on increasing blood pressure?
4: So sometimes, yes, for a lot of persons, if they're experiencing a lot of stress or pressures on the job, they're not able to cope well, and then we notice that they're having increases in their blood pressure. So it does impact you. And if you have a job where you're mostly at a desk sitting all day, that impacts you as well. You're not getting much movement time in throughout the day. So those things affect your health.
1: Mm-hmm. How do y'all feel diabetes is impacted? Do you think workplace culture guides the food
2: Absolutely.
1: That we eat,
2: Definitely.
1: What we consume?
2: Absolutely.
1: I see a lot of
4: absolutely. Yeah. So funny enough, I did a medical for one of our new government recruits recently, and she was lamenting about the lack of healthy choices for breakfast, you know, at the cook shop. So, you know, you get up early and you're trying to get ready and reach for 8 o'clock. So you just say, okay, let me grab something on the way in. But then when you enter the cook shops now, it's a lot of unhealthy choices.
2: Fried and baked.
4: Fried.
2: First thing in the
4: yes,
2: morning.
4: A lot of flour. Everything.
2: You don't want that in first thing in the morning.
4: Yeah. So she mentioned that somebody who recently came on island, that there's not a lot of healthy choices for us.
5: Especially fruits. Mm-hmm. You hardly see fruits.
4: Yes.
2: I will say this. I've noticed a rise in people making fruit cups more accessible
4: really?
2: Now. I will tell you a couple of people that I see that they make fruit cups more accessible now. And mm-hmm. shout out to them, because in the mornings, that's what you want. You don't want something that's fried or something that's baked, because that's going to make you heavy for the rest of the day.
5: Right.
2: You got brain fog. You won't be moving as much. And then also, you eat that first thing in the morning. You sit there for 8 hours. Mm-hmm. Then you're going to pack something else on that at lunch. Probably more carbs or fried food. Mm-hmm. Then you're sitting on that until 4 o'clock. So this is what piles up. So just like she said, we don't have the healthy choices. We're sitting there for 8 hours. And then the time that we're spending to exercise, let's admit, most of us like exercise like once or twice a week.
5: Yes, most people have sedentary lifestyles.
2: Exactly.
5: Like they don't exercise. It's just you get in your car, you go to work, you sit down for the whole day, you get mm-hmm. back in your car, you drive home.
2: And that's it. So yeah. You have to make that, okay, if I'm not moving as much, my food choices have to reflect
1: yeah.
2: what I'm doing.
1: But I think mm-hmm. it's two things we have to do. We have to create a workplace culture where we are moving more, even in the workplace,
5: yep. mm-hmm.
1: and where we are prioritizing healthy meals in the workplace. And I do know, for example, if you have a workplace where everybody gets a sweet treat, you know, if there's a shop nearby mm-hmm. and everybody going in and grabbing a pastry,
5: sales.
1: You know, you're a lot more inclined to do it. So
2: yeah.
1: we need to create these workspaces that are a little bit more balanced and can help us counteract some of the NCDs that we see increasing in our community, because our job is where we spend most of our time.
2: That's
1: we spend
2: very
1: most
2: true.
1: Of our days mm-hmm. at our jobs. So it's very, very important that the workplace has a healthy culture that we can pattern, so that, again, we can remain productive for as long as possible
2: Absolutely.
1: In our jobs. So how do we do that? How do we prioritize movement during the workday and even our meals, our healthy meals? Any thoughts on that?
5: I have a few thoughts. I don't know if you guys been seeing something trending called digestive walks. So after you eat your meal, you just take a walk, like, I don't mm-hmm. know, around the compound for a good 10 minutes. It helps you yeah. to digest your food better. That's a way that I think that workers can, you know, consider their health.
1: Yeah.
2: Mm-hmm. I definitely agree with that one. Yeah.
1: So digestive walks, I like that one.
2: Yes.
1: I did see recently a doctor on social media talking about jumping, and not big heavy jumps, but if you don't have the capacity to get up and walk around, you mm-hmm. can literally just stand after about 15 minutes after you mm-hmm. eat and do some like bouncing.
2: Like,
1: I mean,
2: yeah.
1: it looks a little bit crazy.
2: I think it jams the food down.
1: But it, walking on the spot, and what those do is they help your body utilize insulin better for the meal that you just have, so you mm-hmm. don't have those big blood sugar spikes.
5: Mm-hmm.
1: And we know that that is what can lead to diabetes over time if you're constantly having those big blood sugar spikes. So movement helps that. And we also spoke about diet.
2: Yes.
1: So create a culture of healthy eating at your desk. How do we do that? What are some practical ways we can do that?
2: Can I shamelessly plug Miss Flo?
1: Sure.
2: So Math Bob Shop, you can go and you could buy the little packets of nuts, or, you know, she has the dried fruits. I would encourage people, if we're going to snack at our desk, because we always want something to pick at, let it be the dried fruits or let it be the nuts. Let it be something that is not weighing us down. Mm-hmm. In the mornings, it might be an effort, but try to find those fruit cups. There are people that deliver fruit cups as well. Again, I will send them to you guys. But let's make our meals throughout the day as light as possible so we're not sitting on a lot. By lunchtime, we don't have the itis. We're too tired to do anything. And then we go home, we cook dinner, and then we slump into bed. Mm-hmm. So the little things, and that's what wellness is. It's the little things, the little practices, the get up and move during the day that adds to the greater whole. We don't wait until we can't do anything about it anymore. And then we're like, well, I yummy be so.
4: Any tips? I think we need some accountability as well. So we can help each other throughout the day to bring, you know, healthier foods, your fruits, your vegetables. And if you notice that your colleague has that snack jar with the chips, the chocolates and so forth, encourage them to avoid those things, you know, so that we can have accountability partners to help us with our wellness journey.
5: And a healthier community as well. Less diabetes, less hypertension.
1: The accountability factor is very, very, very important. Again, when you do things together, it's a whole lot easier. So that's a wonderful workplace culture that we can adopt. I think we all want to be healthier. You know, intrinsically, it's something that we desire. We desire health, you know. And one of the ways that you can get a little bit closer is by creating a workplace culture of wellness. And I love the tips that were given. I love your tips about your meals. Try not to fill your stomach with these very heavy, greasy foods in the morning. That's so important. And get your movement in, digestive walks. I love that idea. That's brilliant. So if y'all see me walking around St. John's Health Center, I'm on a digestive walk. And also we need to get that culture where we're helping each other. So it's not necessarily shaming or calling out, but
2: hold each other accountable.
1: It's water today. We're drinking water today. Something as simple as this.
2: I have my water buddy at work. I always tap on the glass and say, time for our water, you know?
1: There we go. Together we can achieve it. So let's take a short break. And when we come back, I want to talk about health screenings. And then we are going to jump into avoiding physical injury because that's such an important one.
5: Absolutely.
1: So stick with us. We'll be right back.

0: Good afternoon once again, and welcome back to Talking Health. Again, I'm Penny Maloney, and we're having a discussion with a group of public servants, and we are speaking about workplace wellness. I have a physical therapist, a community mental health officer, a medical doctor, as well as a clerical officer who takes on additional duties as a wellness advisor, a yogi, etc. So we're talking about health and wellness in the workplace and why it's so very important to your overall health. As a reminder, we spend most of our life at work, and the workplace has to be a healthy space simply by nature of the fact that that's where we spend our time. So it's our personal business. It's also the business of our employers, our government leaders, because that's how you ensure that your workforce is productive. That's how you ensure longevity. That's how you ensure staff retention, etc. So some of the key things that were mentioned is that NCDs is the major burden that's arising out of our jobs. Our jobs are largely, most of us, desk jobs, which means we're sitting for long periods, we aren't walking a lot. And what we're seeing is that we have increasing cases of hypertension, diabetes, and obesity, and very worryingly so among younger persons in our community. Once upon a time, those were things that we got in our 50s and 60s. Now it's not unusual to see a 20-something-year-old with hypertension. It's not unusual at all. So we have to do something about it. We have some really great tips on how we can address it. Let's start creating a workplace culture where we are snacking more healthily. So we're reaching for nuts, fruits where possible. We're prioritizing our water. We're doing it with partners, encouraging whoever sits across from us. Let's do it together. Digestive walks. Mm-hmm. I love that one. Mm-hmm. So take a little walk after you have your meal. About 15 to 20 minutes. Just get up. Move around, because it will help your body utilize insulin better to burn off that meal that you just ate. And that will help prevent blood sugar spikes and will do your body absolutely good. So I want to talk now about health screening. So as a health professional, we always promote it. Get screened, get screened, get screened. But what exactly are people getting screened for? So can you help us, Doc, there by telling us what are the very critical health screens that we should not be missing out on?
1: Right. So with our screening, we're going to do our body measurements. So we have your height and weight, your waist circumference, where we measure the distance around the midsection. And with these things, we check our BMI and also the hip, waist to hip ratio. Those things give us an indication of our risk of cardiovascular disease and NCDs and so forth, right? So we're going to do our body measurements first. Then you're going to have your blood pressure checked, your blood sugar checked as well. And in some instances, we might have HbA1c screening available. So that one is going to check your average blood sugar levels. We also can do blood tests to check for your cholesterol levels. So hopefully, we might be able to do point of care screening for that, like how we do the A1C and the blood sugar checks and so forth. But for now, we would send persons with their lab form to the lab to get those checks done. Yeah? So those are the things that we mostly look out for. Your height, your weight, your BMI, waist circumference, hip to waist to hip ratio, and your blood pressure, your blood sugar, your cholesterol.
0: Can I put you on the spot and ask a question about the BMI? So I have very, very often heard, you know, that BMI is not for us as quote unquote black people, and that we're big boned. I've also heard the myth of the big bone.
1: There's no such thing.
0: That's so what do you say to people who say the BMI is not for me because, you know, I'm black and I'm big boned?
1: Well, if you are not someone who's in favor of the BMI, then you can use the waist to hip ratio, which is less biased or, you know, racially influenced. So that one, you could use that to check your indication as to how well you're doing or if you have risks that
0: so
1: you
0: how,
1: would need
0: how
1: to
0: does
1: address.
0: That one work?
1: So you would measure your waist area and around the hip, and then it's the ratio of mm-hmm. how much it is, and then it will give you an indication.
0: Okay. So the greater the ratio, So if you have a small waist, bigger hips, then that's an indication that you are at less risk of cardiovascular disease, heart disease. That's correct? I said it right?
2: Confusion a little bit. Sorry.
0: Okay, so let's try to explain it as well.
1: So if persons are unfamiliar with it, you can Google it. So everything is on the internet as well. Or you can come into the health centers as well. You can ask the nurses and the doctors about it.
2: Okay. Mm-hmm. Yes.
0: So I know that when you measure, because you're measuring visceral fat around the midsection. Yeah. Mm-hmm. So you do that measurement around the smallest part of your waist, and then you do the measurement around the largest part of your hip. And when you do that, then you divide the waist value over by the hip value, and that will give you a figure.
2: Okay.
0: And if that figure is less than 0.8, is it? Less than 1, it's an indicator of good health.
2: Because I was going to say, I'm pear-shaped, girl. What are we going to do?
0: Yes, so that's an indication of good health.
2: You pear-shaped too. Okay.
0: So persons, as Doc said, you can Google it. Mm-hmm. Almost everything is on Google. There are actual calculators as well. I know there's one on the NHS. Mm-hmm. So you can Google waist to hip ratio on the NHS, plug your values in, and it'll tell you what is your risk for heart disease based on those measurements. So for persons who really take issue with the BMI, I know a lot of persons do. Mm-hmm. You do have that avenue as well. Gotcha. So I know that you are fresh in job, Geneve.
3: Yes, I am.
0: You know, you've only been here a few weeks, but I do know that you've had some work experience outside of Montserrat. Yes. So what are some common workplace-related complaints that a physical therapist might get? Let's talk about office workers specifically. So those of us who sit at our desks, use a computer for long periods of time.
3: No problem. Okay, so many of the complaints that I've seen, starting from the head down, would be neck pain and neck stiffness. I see that's a lot in office workers. Also shoulder pain as well. And the most common out of all of these are wrist pain. So pain in the wrist, stiffness in the fingers, and numbness, especially carpal tunnel syndrome. So you're probably wondering what that is. So we have small bones in our hands that kind of look like pebbles. We call them carpal bones, and it creates a tunnel. And in that tunnel, we have a lot of tendons, and we have a specific nerve called the median nerve. Now, when we're at our keyboard and we're typing, our hands are supposed to be in a neutral position. But if you do not have a proper setup at your desk, you tend to bend your hand upright a little bit into flexion. So if your hand is constantly in flexion and you're constantly typing, you tend to overuse your tendons, and your tendons tend to get inflamed. When they get inflamed, they get swollen. When they get swollen, they decrease the space in the carpal tunnel, and then they compress our median nerve. So you tend to have tingling and numbness in the first 3 fingers, the thumb, the index finger, and the middle finger. So that's the most common complaints. Now, I know if you're hearing this and you know you have this problem, you might be wondering, what can I do to help at this moment? For now, you can actually use something called a wrist brace or wrist splint to keep the wrist in neutral. That way, you're not overextending your wrist when typing at your desk.
0: Mm-hmm. So for carpal tunnel, the wrist brace, wrist splint, would it be advisable to use it to prevent it from happening?
3: No, not to prevent it, but to just, what's the word I'm looking for?
1: Alleviate
3: symptoms. Right, to alleviate symptoms. Thank you.
0: Mm-hmm. Mm-hmm. So it's only for persons who have the issue.
3: And it wants to, right.
0: Okay. So carpal tunnel, that's a very, very, very big one.
2: Mm-hmm. Can I ask on, are there exercises that you can do beforehand to prevent it?
3: I won't really say exercises to prevent, but it's more of a proper workstation setup to prevent it, and also taking breaks. Okay. I know you have deadlines and things to do when you have to type and finish your stuff, but it's also good to take breaks in between when you're at work.
0: So taking breaks and make sure that you
3: have a proper
0: setup. So correct setup is that your wrist should be
3: in a neutral position.
0: Neutral, which is kind of straight,
3: right,
0: as opposed to bent down.
3: Yes, or upwards. Right. Okay.
0: So let's take a look at our workstations. Mm-hmm. Those of us who are at our desk right now, and see if you can make adjustments. And if you are feeling tingling you mentioned,
3: a numbness in the first
0: you may
3: three
0: want
3: fingers.
0: To see if you can get a splint that can assist. And of course, if it doesn't resolve over time, you really need to seek some kind of assistance, medical support. You go see a doctor about that. So you also mentioned injuries in the neck and shoulders. Is that also related to the workstation setup?
3: Yes, it is. So basically, we are calling this ergonomics. So in simple terms, ergonomics is how well your workstation is set up to support your body. So if your desk is, say, too low, you tend to shrug your shoulders a bit and you're putting a lot of tension on your shoulders. Now, your shoulder muscles are going to get very tired and they're going to end up being very tense. So that's where the shoulder pain comes in. We also have something called forward head posture as well. So our computer screen, we're supposed to be an eye level with us. So if you find that your computer screen is too high, you would tend to look up and push out your chin. So what you're doing there is you're tucking out your chin, you're rounding your shoulders, and you're putting your neck muscles under strain. In the end, that tends to overwork them, cause little micro tears, and then they become fatigued. And then that leads to just tension and stiffness. So really and truly, your workplace setup is very, very, very important as an office worker, because you can end up

0: into our day, it'll become routine, you know?
1: Correct. So what are the long-term consequences? Let's say we haven't been focusing on our workstation at all. Mm-hmm. We have the pain. We're ignoring the pain. What can happen if we allow these repetitive strain injuries to just continue?
2: It becomes chronic. So chronic pain, basically. So first it starts off as little aches and pains throughout the day that resolve, and then eventually realize, but wait, this not resolve. So like months later, like 6 months later or 3 months later, you realize that I have this constant pain and I need medication to relieve it. So the pain ends up being constant. And then that also affects us when we're sleeping as well. And you know, you want your good sleep at night, so you know.
1: And I think it's fair to say that we also have a pain problem here in Montserrat. And this is just speaking from my my capacity as pharmacist, where I used to work in the pharmacy. We see a high number of prescriptions for pain relief, you know. So there may be some correlation there. Of course, further studies will need to be done to show. But yeah, there may be a very big correlation between chronic pain in Montserrat and the job and the workstation setup, etc. So pay attention to your workspace. Pay attention to your height of your computer, eye level. Make sure you aren't tucking your head up to look at your screen. Keep your hands in a neutral position. Get up. Relax your jaw.
0: Yes.
1: Relax your jaw. Straighten your shoulders. And that can help you during the day. Any other adjustments we can make to improve our physical well-being?
2: Yes. So when you're sitting at your desk, your feet should be flat on the floor and your elbows should really be at a 90-degree angle resting on your desk. And you should also have arm support as well. That way you won't tend to shrug your shoulders when you're sitting down.
1: So arm support. So when we're buying chairs, look for chairs with the arm support. And try to keep our feet flat. And so how does that impact females who love high heels? Your feet flat.
0: I was about to just come in on that too. Because when you're sitting, you also have to make sure that you're not rounding too much or you're not tilting forward too much on your pelvic bowl.
2: Back support as well.
0: The back support. So the high heels will come in on that as well. So I'll let you have that one.
1: So should we be in high heels all day? 8 hours? Eight long hours in the workplace?
2: I don't really... Well, I don't wear heels because I just feel like they make me feel uncomfortable. But our bodies weren't really built to wear heels actually.
1: They are beautiful, but, you know, keep it reasonable.
0: If you do wear heels, it doesn't matter how high the heels are. You can always find them with proper support. You might want those arch little support. Stilettos, but you need that arch support. So even if you have to buy it separately and put it into your shoes, make sure you have that arch support.
2: Definitely.
0: Because that's what's going to help you in the long run.
1: Because it impacts your posture, it impacts your hips, the back, etc. Or you can choose to do like me and keep it low.
0: every
1: keep
0: single
1: it low,
0: thing.
1: But whatever makes you comfortable.
0: Yeah.
1: And I do know that there are also some concerns with the very flat shoes. That's also a concern. Make sure that you have correct padding inside the shoe. Because another common complaint that I sometimes hear is that the soles are hurting.
2: Yes.
1: And sometimes the shoes are too flat. And when you walk, it's like you aren't getting, you're getting shock through your feet.
2: Yes.
1: There's no cushioning. So we also need to focus on that. So make sure you're wearing the correct shoes. Make sure that your workstation is set up correctly. Mm-hmm. Take those breaks, relax your body, roll your shoulders, stretch if you need to. And maybe I don't know if any government leaders are listening. Maybe we can do a little ergonomic exercise.
2: Come in and observe your workstation.
1: Yes, persons come in, look at the workstations and see how they could improve so that we can improve the well-being of the persons who do the work in those positions. So another day we're going to talk about people who do physical jobs, because we're speaking today about people who sit at the desk, but we also have a large portion of our workforce who spends a lot of time on their feet, or they are in the sun, they are lifting heavy things, so we're not leaving them out. We'll come back and catch them on another day. So we're going to take another short break, and when we come back, I'm going to speak to the gentleman who's been sitting quietly and nodding his head in agreement but not saying much. So he's going to tell us about dealing with stress. And then we are going to hear a lot about yoga and the importance of it to our health and well-being, and how it can even help counteract some of these problems.
0: Absolutely.

0: Welcome back to Talking Health. We are wrapping up our discussion here about workplace wellness. We spoke a lot about the importance of your workstation setup in the last segment. And I want to encourage persons either today before you go home or in the morning when you get in, try to make sure that your, do a little evaluation and try to make sure that your workstation is as ergonomic as it should be. So that means that you are making sure that your keyboard is at a level where when you type, your hands are neither flexed up or down. You want it in a very neutral position. You want your elbows to be supported on handles of your chairs. So if you don't have a chair with a handle, please campaign for one. It's very, very important. You also want your computer screen to be at eye level, and your, so you don't have to tilt your head up or even down to look at your screen. Your feet flat on the floor. Ladies with the high heels, make sure that you have correct arch support. And those with the very flat shoes, it's also very important that you have some cushioning, some support in their insoles, because that again helps with injuries to the body. We're trying to avoid pain in the hips, the back, the shoulders, and carpal tunnel, which seems to be a very big one. So that's a condition of the hands. You get numbness and tingling in three fingers,
1: the first three fingers.
0: If you are feeling that pain, it's a good idea for you to get a brace and use it for some time, see if it resolves. And if it doesn't, you do definitely want to get that checked out with a doctor. I do know persons who've had to have surgery to relieve the nerves in the carpal tunnel so that they're able to function normally. And that's just one of the key ways that your job can impact your health. And we don't think about it. We go to work every day, we do it.
2: Yeah.
0: Because we need to have that salary, but we also need to try to protect our own selves from injury. So please conduct that little evaluation of your workspace and make yourself as comfortable as you can be. So the last topic that I need to talk about when it comes to workplace wellness is stress. And dare I say, stress is unavoidable.
2: Mm-hmm.
0: Yes, we get stressed in every aspect of our life. But stress can be good. Stress is the thing that propels us to meet deadlines, propels us to take action in difficult circumstances, etc. But prolonged stress becomes bad, and it can definitely damage us. So, Mr. Lester Ryan, this is your area of expertise. How significant do you think workplace stress is in today's workforce?
3: Okay, so stress, what is stress basically? Stress is the body's emotional, it's the body's response to a situation. And as you rightfully said, it can be either acute or it can be chronic. So acute is basically something as simple as excessively thinking about what you're going to cook later. And then when it's chronic now, it's something that's more long-term. And then it can sometimes end up into you having anxiety disorder and other mental distresses. It is significant. I was trying to find some statistics on the Caribbean, but you know, when it comes to mental health in the Caribbean, it's very difficult. So I found something on Jamaica. We were there saying that 70% of the medical professionals, the doctors, were experiencing some form of emotional distress. And then they say over in the Caribbean overall, it was up, I think, about nearly 90%. So it shows that we are all experiencing some form of mental distress in the workplace. So it is very prevalent, and I'm sure if you go around this table here and you ask, you know, we're all going to say we're experiencing some form of or some level of stress. So it is very prevalent, and it is something that we have to look towards alleviating as seniors in the department and even us as workers as well in the department.
0: So how can stress affect job performance? Because I mentioned, you know, it's the thing that propels us to meet those deadlines and to do what we need to do in the workspace. But there's a flip side of it where it can have a negative effect on job performance. So how does that happen? And as well as our interpersonal relationships at work, how does stress impact that?
3: Well, actually, as you said, some persons, they actually perform better under stress. I am not one such person. So, you know, some people, they would like to wait until it's close to the deadline for them to complete tasks. And I like to prepare from way before. And on the final day, not even on the final day before, I would like to just go through it one more time. But that's, it all depends on how you manage your stress. You have to find comfortable ways of maintaining stress. Because as you said rightfully, it happens to everyone. I try my best not to let anything stress me because I know how I tend to behave. But yeah, you have to find coping mechanisms that you can use to alleviate stress. What else you asked again?
0: How does it impact our relationships
3: impacts.
0: I'm in a very high stress environment. How would that impact my interpersonal relationship with my coworkers?
3: Well, with your coworkers, you're going to be agitated a lot. You're going to be angry. Like, you know, sometimes, you know, some people will tell you, oh, leave your stress at home. But sometimes you can be stressed at home and then other times you can be stressed at the workplace. You probably cannot get through something. You're probably doing a document and you're unable to get it done. And sometimes you feel a bit ashamed or you just don't want to ask someone for assistance when we should all be our brother's keeper, as you rightfully mm-hmm. said earlier. And that would actually alleviate some of the stress that can occur. So once we practice these things, it can actually help us a lot. Because you're going to see reducing your productivity. Your work is not going to be how it once was. You can just look at the person's face. Their demeanor changes, you know, mm-hmm. the body language. All sort of things you're going to recognize as the coworker. Mm-hmm. And because no matter how you try, you're going to be doing the same thing every day. All of us, you're going to wake up, you go to work, you do the same thing. When you go to work, you're going to do the same thing from 8 to 4. Yeah, you might change something a bit, but your coworker can tell something is off with this mm-hmm. individual. And if you realize that something is off, it's good to just pull them aside, have a little conversation with them. Well, for me, you know me, I like to run jokes. I would run a joke, and if that person does not react like how they normally do, I realize something is wrong. Mm-hmm. And then you try to delve a bit deeper. But it's important to know your coworkers.
0: Yeah. So what are some practical tips? And maybe you can give us tips from two sides. So me as the worker, what are some practical tips I can have in my daily life to reduce my stress at work? And then let's say I have a coworker who I can see is not handling stress well. What are some practical tips you can give me to help that coworker?
3: Okay, well, it's very important to set boundaries. Do not overwhelm yourself. You know, sometimes we tend to think that we're Superman and Superwoman, but you're not. And if you die because of stress or other related things, all you're gonna get is a wreath probably. So you just have to remember it is just your job and you just need to do what you can, and what you can control, you control, and then you leave the rest. Some tips you can do is some techniques. A lot of people would listen to music. You listen to soothing music that would actually relax your body and your mind. You can, like I said, set boundaries. You can practice techniques such as the 5-4-3-2-1. That's 5 things you can see, 4 things you can touch. You know, basically, you're going to engage your senses. Your five different senses. You can also, what else you can do? Music. Like my colleague here said, you take some walk, mm-hmm. take 10 to 15 minutes break, get out of the environment for a bit, just go for a walk, and that would actually help as well. As the supervisor, you have to be understanding. You must be understanding. I realize mm-hmm. it's not so prevalent here, mm-hmm. but when I was working in the UK, I won't lie, my supervisors, they were very understanding. You know, and they did a lot of activities with us that help us feel a part of the workforce. Not like you're just working, but mm-hmm. you're part of
0: team building.
3: Yeah, the decision making and everything. Yeah, so we have to do a lot more of them kind of things and know your workers. Mm-hmm. Know your workers. You're the one who did the interviews with them, and you're the one that's around them for, let's say, 8 hours of the day. So you have to know your worker. Know when he or she is not well. And try to attack it as early as possible. That's the best way to deal with it.
0: Yeah. And I know one of the key things that we can do to handle stress in the workplace is to put our bodies under some form of physical stress outside of work hours. Exercise, you know.
2: She said one thing cancels out the other.
0: It really actually does. So that's exactly how it works. When mm-hmm. you engage in physical activity, exercise, you're putting your body under physical stress, which then relieves the emotional burden or stresses mm-hmm. that you do have. And I am a firm advocate of that. So
2: yes.
0: On your personal time, find some type of physical activity that you enjoy doing and do it. Walk, dance, swim, go to the gym, garden, or do yoga.
2: Absolutely. So,
0: yes. Absolutely. We have a big day coming up on, is it Saturday? So yes, this is an opportunity for us to relieve some stress. This is an opportunity for us Absolutely. To practice physical wellness in terms of
2: yes.
0: relaxing our muscles, our neck muscles, our wrists, tendons, and
2: relaxing our
0: everything
2: brains
0: else,
2: too.
0: Our brains.
2: Absolutely.
0: So can you tell us about this, Delon?
2: Okay, so Saturday, June 20th at 8 a.m. at Marine Village Summer Breeze Lawn. I want to plug that before I miss it. And people say I didn't say the location because we changed location recently because we have been having an overwhelming response. But Saturday is Vibe and Flow. It's to commemorate International Yoga Day, which is celebrated on the 21st, which would be the Sunday. But because I remember that everybody likes church on Sunday morning, we kept it on Saturday. Now, it will be a free meetup. It will be for beginners. If you have never done yoga before, if you don't even know what yoga is, just show up. We have space for you. We have food. We have goodies. But I want people to understand that just like every single part of this discussion this afternoon, it all plays into our wellness, our physical, our mental, everything plays into our wellness. And if all of these things aren't working in tandem with each other, then something's falling short somewhere and we have to pick up the slack. Our workspaces, it can be overwhelming. It can be stressful. But those boundaries that we set, they'll carry us in through the day. The exercises that we do, the healthy meals that we eat, all of that comes together to prevent brain fog. It helps aid in creativity. Movement aids in creativity. The little things that we do make up the whole for our health. And the sooner we start doing them, the better it is. Because we won't get to those places where we're stiff and we're like, I don't know how I got here. We do know how we got here, neglecting the little signs that our bodies show us. And then we get to a point where it's like, oh, I can't fix it anymore. So let's make wellness our practice. Mm-hmm. So our slogan for Be Well, we were undone wellness before when we were figuring out our wellness. But now wellness is eating, moving, and living. So all of those combine to be well, mm-hmm. right? So we don't neglect any part of it. Remember, Saturday morning, 8 a.m. on the lawn at Benny's. Come, it is free. Try something different. Relax your mind and start your weekend in an easy way that will propel into your work week.
0: Mm-hmm. So mm-hmm. 8 a.m. on Saturday morning, guys.
2: Yes.
0: You have a wonderful opportunity to put into practice some of the things that you learned here this afternoon. De-stress. As I said, yoga is great for your physical health. It seems
2: yes.
0: easy when you see people do it, but you realize that
2: Penny,
0: you put
2: yogi
0: your body
2: too.
0: Under a little bit of tension by doing it.
2: Yes.
0: It helps stretch muscles that are tense and need to be stretched.
2: Some muscles
0: your
2: we didn't
0: back,
2: even know we had.
0: It's very, very important. We spoke about back pain and hip pain and shoulder pain. Yoga mm-hmm. can help with all of that. And most of all, yoga helps de-stress the bodies. It's one of the things that is so proven that mm-hmm. doctors sometimes actually prescribe it.
2: Mm-hmm.
0: You
2: yes.
0: know, go practice some yoga.
2: Can we practice yoga for 1 second before we get off the radio? wherever you are right now, and everybody in here, can we just put our hands in our laps? Wherever you are, put your hands in your lap, put your feet flat, and I want you to release your jaw, drop your shoulder, breathe in through your nose and out through your mouth. Again, don't rush it. And that is the first form of yoga.
0: There we go. So we
2: starting
0: had...
2: with your breath, okay? So if you think it's too hard, you start with breathing.
0: 30 seconds of yoga right there. And I encourage you to come on out on Saturday morning. We're gathering at 8 a.m. right outside Summer Breeze or Benny's. And you can get your taste of what yoga is. And it's beginner friendly.
2: Yes.
0: Everybody is welcome. Male, female, 30, 35,
2: 80,
0: 70, whatever. You are absolutely welcome to join. And I promise you, you won't regret it because it's doing something good for your body. And let it really kick off not just a weekend of wellness, but a lifestyle. You know, every little that you can do really, really helps.
2: I forgot to say this. My business is turning 10 years old this year. Okay, so I've been practicing and teach. No, I've been teaching yoga for a decade, but this year I am doing a summer of wellness. So I have three events: one in July, one in June, one in July, and one in August. June is Vibe and Flow, the International Yoga Day. July 18th, the first day of the Calabash Festival, we'll be at the Koch doing a photojournalism project called Worn Crossroads. I'll be collaborating with my lens, Naren Bob. I've been working with him, doing some amazing pictures and storytelling through pictures. And then finally in August, we'll be opening our at-home yoga space.
0: Awesome.
2: So it'll be someplace. We're touring through the summer, going across the island. But at the end, we'll be going to our own yoga space where we'll be coming together, you know,
0: to just relax. Listeners can look out for that. So thank you guys for joining me this afternoon. We have reached the end of the program. I always like to ask for one key message that you don't want the listeners to forget. I think it's always important that we sum it up, you know, wrap it in a nice bow. And so we'll start with Genevieve. Your one thought that you would like the listeners to leave this program with this afternoon.
4: That movement is important in all aspects of our life.
0: Mm-hmm. Thank you. Mr. Ryan?
3: Okay, so for me, it's just to basically control what you can and leave the rest. Do not let stress take over.
5: Okay, so I want everybody to remember that we are our brother's keeper. So encourage one another to eat healthy, live healthy, and prioritize your health. Some persons would tell me that they don't have time to come to their checkups because they're working. Nah, make time for your health.
2: Mm-hmm. Okay, and for me, I want us to know that wellness is our priority. We eat well, move well, live well, and be well.
0: Yes. Okay. So I don't think I have anything at all to add to what my guests have said this afternoon. So with that, I'm going to say goodbye. And I do hope that you were able to not just enjoy this program, but learn from it. And I'll see you again next week for another program.
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7: All right, so there had it, the program Talking Health, a repeated version this week. It was first aired last Thursday, the 17th of June. ZGB's afternoon time, now 2 minutes, moving down past the hour of 3 o'clock. And electricity and water customers are advised that MOL's monthly disconnection program will be carried out from Monday coming. That is the 29th of June. Customers with outstanding balances as at May, you are asked to sell all arrears. Electricity and water accounts will only be reactivated after the reconnection fee and all outstanding bills are paid. The deposits on these accounts may also be reviewed, and customers are found tampering with MUL meters after services have been disconnected will be prosecuted. So please avoid being disconnected by settling your accounts on time. And the Public Works Department wishes to advise the motoring public that road repair works will be carried out in the lookout area tomorrow, Thursday, June 25th from 7:30 a.m. to 2 p.m. And as a result of these essential repairs, there may be some disruptions to the normal flow of traffic in the area. Drivers are urged to exercise caution when approaching the work zone. Observe all posted signage and comply with the directions of traffic personnel. Please be mindful of road works and equipment operating in the area and allow additional travel time where possible. The Public Works Department apologizes for any inconvenience caused and thank the public for their patience, cooperation, and understanding while these important road works being carried out. So if you normally head out a bit closer to 8, I'll advise you head out a bit earlier tomorrow, especially if you live in, well, it's for folks living in the lookout area. Please, if you can, leave out a bit earlier tomorrow morning, as the Public Works Department, they'll be doing some work in the area. And I know some folks, the motoring public, Yes, for folks living in Lookout, they'll be smiling somewhat heading into Lookout this afternoon after work. So I must say good afternoon to the PWD family for starting the roadworks, of course. And for folks who left earlier this morning and now heading home after four, I know that you'll be smiling heading into Lookout.
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0: Friday, July 3rd, when the sun sets, we take the action to Gerald's. It's Uncle Bear's The Street Party, the way it used to be, the road show. Now we're giving it to you one last one. One last time. Well, that's what they say. 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
0: 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The last one, Uncle Bear's, Friday, July 3rd, when the sun sets, outside Clements Bar in Gerald's. 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

0: end of this month. Should be this weekend. And then, of course, the 11th Mapa Family Fun Day, 18th Montserrat Festival UK event.
1: Banjo Man, you ready?
0: That's of July, huh?
1: Take June.
0: Well, from where I sit here at ZJB, you know that we can see Nevis on a good day, right?
1: Yes, I can.
0: Yeah, man. Listen, folks are getting their gravel and all kind of stuff. Serious business. Understand that two boatloads of monstrations heading to St. Kitts for Music Fest 2026.
1: You sure you want to?
0: And right now, folks are trying to find the...

5 o'clock. 26 minutes on the hour. ZJB Radio. On this Wednesday, 24th day of June. Inside the final Wednesday in the month of June, eh? West Indies women, they're 94 for 4. Yeah, they require 93 from 30.

time. In the meantime, I can tell you that, yes, so it's still 94 mm-hmm. West Indies women. Chanel Henry, she's there on 12.

It's in the afternoon. Watch the creep up. Wonder what Clifford Yearwood is up to. The mad one, the Mad Max. We're 20 minutes away from 5 o'clock. Don't forget at 5, we do have Community Diary.

0: Yes, I. Uh-huh. 106 for 4.
1: She's a man,
0: West Indies. Yeah, yeah, yeah, yeah, yeah, yeah, yeah.

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Hope you live to see and enjoy many more years and love and happiness. Two more overs to go. West Indies 126 for four. Yeah. A bit out of their reach, huh? Don't think they'll get 61 off 12 deliveries. Unless we get some extras in there. And that too would not be enough. You're

the USA. Haven't heard from my USA people in times now. I don't know what's up. Love that graduation time.

All right, so we're going to pull down from the music. We're going to pull down from the music and look at some notices. A bit after five, but it's all good. As Molly's Roadside Bar in St. Peter's closed today, Wednesday, and the remainder of this week. So I say good afternoon to Sister Molly. Hoping that you're well, you're good. But her Roadside Bar closed today. And for the rest of this week. All right. You take it easy now, Molly. And there'll be a sitting of the Magistrates Court at Government Headquarters, Braids, on Monday, July 6th at 9 a.m. for the purpose of hearing and considering applications for licenses for the sale of intoxicating liquor for the quarter July 6th to October 4th this year. Applicants are asked to please take note of the following. Applications for new licenses are to be submitted at least 10 days before the date of hearing. Applicants for new licenses are to ensure that the requisite checks and reports are completed 10 days prior to the sitting. Applicants for renewal are asked to note that their presence is not required at court unless they are instructed to appear. Certificates in respect of these applicants will be sent to the Treasury. Calling all young creators ages 7 to 35, do you have a camera, a cell phone, a love for nature? Then it is a time to get involved in Wild Shots, the Montserrat Wildlife Video and Photo Challenge. Capture the beauty, action and wonder of Montserrat's wildlife with a still photo or an original video up to 30 minutes long. If it flies, crawls, hops or climb, we want to see it. The competition ends on June 30th. That's on Tuesday next week. And there is over EC $2,500 in cash and prizes to be won. So get outside, get creative and show us a Montserrat through your lens using landscape format only. 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Don't miss your chance to shine, win big, and help promote wildlife conservation in Montserrat. Wild Shots, capture the wild, share the story, win the prize. No pets or domestic animals for the competition. The Montserrat Farmers Association will hold its regular monthly meeting on Tuesday, June 30th at the Christian Council Building in St. Peter's. This meeting begins promptly at 10:30 a.m. It is notified for general information that there'll be a meeting of the Legislative Assembly on Tuesday, June 30th at 9 a.m. at the Braids Arts and Education Center. Members of the general public are invited to attend or to follow the proceedings live on the legislature's YouTube channel. Well, the Department of Environment is seeking donations of local lime seeds, hairy mango seeds, and spice guava seeds to widen the selection of plants for the upcoming National Tree Planting Day. The department would also like patrons to contact the office if they have breadfruit slips available for collection. If you would like to donate seeds, please drop them off at the Department of Environment's plant nursery located on the Ministry of Agriculture's compound in Braids, or contact the Department of Environment at 491-9278. The general public is asked to note that the Montserrat Postal Services would be accepting packages containing gifts valued up to EC $250 for the United States. Customers wish to send packages. You're asked to contact the post office for further details. The Hook Me Up Boutique and Unlock Me Now, they're closed until July 13th. The General Post Office, they are looking for Leroy Graves, Samuel Spencer, and Eva Tewitt. You need to get in contact with the General Post Office, well, tomorrow Thursday, bright and early if you can. Call 491-2457, that's Eva or Eva Tewitt, Leroy Graves, and Samuel Spencer. Customers traveling to Cuba are advised that Visa and MasterCard payment cards may not be accepted for purchases or cash withdrawals in Cuba at this time. Recent changes affecting card payment processing services in Cuba have resulted in the suspension of Visa and MasterCard transactions across the country. If you're planning to travel to Cuba, please make alternative arrangements for accessing funds before your trip. For more information, contact the Bank of Montserrat
Limited on 491-3843 or info@bankofmonserrat.ms. The Montserrat Red Cross invites the people of Salem and its surroundings to a community first aid session on Saturday, June 27th at the Salem Community Center starting at 2 p.m. This practical hands-on training will teach essential first aid skills, help you prepare for emergencies, and give you the confidence to respond when it matters most. There'll be a jumble sale on the grounds of the St. Martin's Catholic Church in Salem on Saturday, June 27th. Items of all descriptions will be on sale. Sale begins at 7 a.m. and ends at 11 a.m. The office of DR Diagnostic Services, located at the Little Bay Market, will be closed from this Friday, June 26th, and reopen on Monday, July 13th. Now, and that will be at 8:30 a.m. Management and staff apologize for any inconvenience that this closure may cause. You can call or WhatsApp 496-9737 or email drdslab@hotmail.com for any other information. The Montserrat Domino Association will be having a team domino competition. Deadline for the registration is a Friday coming, June 26th. Registration per team is $250, and teams can register with James Jimmy KB or Eugene Braid. The St. Augustine Catholic Primary School has a limited number of kindergarten places available for the new school year 2026 to 2027. Parents and guardians who are interested in enrolling their child or ward at the school should contact the school's office Monday to Friday between the hours of 9 a.m. and 4 p.m. for an application pack. You may telephone the secretary on 491-4768. Kindly complete your application no later than this Friday, June 26th. Children entering the kindergarten class should be 5 years old by March 31 next year. Well, speaking about the St. Augustine and registration, parents and guardians are kindly asked to register their child or children who will be 3 years old by March 31 next year to enter or for entry into Braids, Salem, and Lookout Nursery Schools. Registration will take place from Wednesday, 1st July to Friday, 3rd July. You're kindly asked to bring along your child's birth certificate, immunization card, and proof of address, which must be presented to the head teacher at the time of registration. For more information, please contact the head teachers at the respective nursery schools, Lookout Nursery, 491-5856, Braids Nursery, 491-5905, and Salem Nursery on 491-4866. And finally, in this bulletin, the Public Works Department wishes to advise the motoring public that road repair works will be carried out in the Lookout area tomorrow, Thursday, June 25th, from 7:30 in the morning until 2 in the afternoon. As a result of these essential repairs, there may be temporary disruptions to the normal flow of traffic in the area, and drivers are urged to exercise caution when approaching the work zone, observe all signs, and comply with the directions of traffic personnel. Now, please be mindful of road workers and equipment operating in the area and allow additional travel time where possible. So don't try and rush and hurry tomorrow, Thursday. Try and leave out earlier if you can. All right? And the Public Works Department, they do apologize for any inconvenience caused. So that's for folks living in Lookout. Just to let you know that the Public Works Department, they'll be doing some road improvement works in your area. So please, please be mindful as you move tomorrow, Thursday. They'll begin at 7:30 and they'll end at around 2 in the afternoon. That's it for this bulletin, which came to you in association with our good friends at Social Security.

0: right, so we have 13 minutes now, moving down past the hour of 5 o'clock. That's our afternoon time. And I did promise you that we'll get into a message on chronic kidney disease. And this message was done by Nurse Julian.
1: I am Nurse Julian. I'm going to speak about a pair of important organs that we have in our bodies. So it's your kidneys. Your kidneys is a pair of reddish brown organs located on either side of your spine, just below the rib cage. The right one is slightly lower than the left. They are shaped like kidney beans, and hence that's how the kidney bean probably got its name. They are about 4 to 5 inches long, and it's about the size of a fist. However, the width depends on your height, weight, and for your age, which we refer to as the BMI or the body mass index. Kidneys are vital organs that filter blood, remove waste, regulate fluid balance, and maintain electrolyte levels in the body. So I'm just going to briefly mention again or explain the functions of the kidneys. Filtration of blood. The kidneys filter approximately 200 quarts of blood daily, removing waste such as urea, creatinine, and toxins. This process is very essential because it prevents toxic buildup in the body. Waste removal. The kidneys eliminate or they remove waste products from the bloodstream, which are excreted as urine. Regulation of fluid balance. The kidneys help maintain the body's fluid balance by controlling the volume of urine produced. They adjust urine output based on hydration levels. So that means if you are dehydrated, you will pass less urine, while if you are very hydrated, you will pass urine very often. It ensures that the body does not become dehydrated or too much overload of fluids in the body. Electrolyte balance. The kidneys regulate the levels of essential minerals and electrolytes such as sodium, referred to as salt, potassium, and calcium, which are crucial for muscle function. It also regulates the acid-base balance or the pH level in the blood, which is a vital process as well in the body. The kidneys, they also regulate blood pressure. The kidneys produce hormones, which play a very key role in regulating blood pressure and controlling the volume of resistance in the veins. The kidneys also produce hormones, which help in the production of red blood cells and another hormone which regulates the absorption of calcium in the body. These functions highlight the kidney's essential role in maintaining balance and overall health in the body. Regular kidney tests are important to monitor kidney health and to detect any potential issues early. There are some silent impacts of kidney disease. Prolonged high blood pressure can gradually harm the body's filter system. The kidneys constantly clean the blood, recycling on delicate structures that are sensitive to pressure changes. When the blood pressure stays elevated over time, these tiny filters become deteriorated. They wear out. This process is slow, and often you don't feel anything. There are no symptoms, and that makes it very difficult to detect early. By the time routine tests reveal reduced kidney function, the condition may be advanced. However, there are some subtle signs, warning signs, that we can look for. You may see swelling in the lower legs or your face, ongoing tiredness, which you cannot explain, and urine that appears unusually foamy. Note that chronic disease frequently develops without any clear symptoms, especially people living with long-term high blood pressure. There are some things that we can do to assist ourselves. Even when the blood pressure is managed with medication, experts say that regular kidney monitoring, annual blood and urine tests can help. These are very important. Diet is also a key factor. So if you take high salt intake, often hidden in especially processed foods, can increase the strain on blood vessels and the kidney over time. So that means there is a connection between high blood pressure and kidney health. Early awareness and routine checks remain the most effective way to reduce long-term risk of kidney damage. So it is very important that we check our kidneys early. After listening to me, I would expect that you may have some questions. And to deal with these questions, the Ministry of Health, Primary Healthcare, we have planned an educational session on chronic kidney disease. There is a very special lady. She's a nephrologist. She deals with chronic kidney disease. She's going to come all the way from the UK. She's Dr. Kalsi. She has been seeing clients with kidney disease at the St. Peter's Clinic. And she will be on Ireland from the 29th of June to the 3rd of July. And as such, because you may have questions, that session is planned especially for you. So we are inviting all those living with chronic kidney disease, those who are diagnosed with high blood pressure, diabetes, any chronic illness, or you may just want to come and listen and learn and be aware. The session is open to the general public. So the session will be held at Davy Hill Community Center from 5 p.m. to 6:30 p.m. on July 1st, which is a Wednesday. Everyone is invited, and remember, the specialist will be there to answer your questions. I thank you very much. And I also want to inform the people who have been diagnosed with chronic illness who are due to see Dr. Kalsi. Please, those who have not received their forms to do their blood test, please contact the St. John's Health Center. We have been calling some people and we are unable to reach them, probably because their numbers are not assigned. So please, if you are supposed to see the doctor, you have an appointment, please come to visit us. Okay, so I'm looking forward to see everyone at Davy Hill Community Center, July 1st, from 5 to 6:30 p.m. Thank you very much.
0: Thank you too as well, Nurse Julian, for that message on chronic kidney disease. 22 minutes it is, moving down past the hour of 5. We're going to take a quick break. We'll be back in a bit. Don't go anywhere.
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2: In the headlines, Future of Overseas Territories White Paper still under consideration, the 2026 Calabash Festival calendar officially unveiled, and Jamaica moves to strengthen accountability in public health care. Good evening, I am Paulisa Reiner and this is the News at 6, which comes to you in association with the Bank of Montserrat Limited. An urgent call for a new policy document on the British Overseas Territories has been gently rebuffed by the UK government. According to reports, the UK government insists it is open-minded about future options and will keep the idea under review. The OTs had pushed for a new white paper 14 years after the last one was published during an inquiry this year by a House of Lords committee at Westminster. James White Jr. has been following the latest development.
3: The Constitution Committee of the Lords backed the idea, urging the UK government in April to urgently publish a policy document setting out an up-to-date picture of the UK's strategy and obligations regarding its 14 overseas territories. However, a 19-page response to the committee's recommendations from the British government, released last week, made clear that a white paper would not be forthcoming from the Foreign Office anytime soon. It said the government recognized the strength of feeling among overseas territories OTs on the further case for a white paper and acknowledged that earlier documents from 1999 and 2012 were produced under different administrations and in a different operating context, and significant geopolitical, climate, health, security and governance developments since then mean they no longer reflect the full range of current challenges and priorities. Yet, it said that the most effective way to deliver practical improvements in the near term was through work already underway, such as the development of a UK government charter of engagement and one-on-one agreements with individual territories that want them. The British government says it remains open-minded about future options, including a new white paper in due course, and will keep this under review, considering progress on existing initiatives and changes in the wider operating environment. Whitehall's rejection of the Lord's recommendation comes as no surprise, since Stephen Doughty, Britain's Minister of State responsible for the OTs, told the committee in January that a white paper would not be possible at the current time. James White Jr., ZJB News.
2: The official calendar for the 2026 Calabash Festival has been unveiled. This year, the annual celebration is set to take place from Saturday, July 18th to Sunday, July 26th under the theme Carved in Culture, Spice to Life. The Montserrat Arts Council, MAC, says the public can prepare to experience the best of Montserrat's cultural flair. Events on the calendar include seascape, coastline tours and kayaking, Neighborly Day church service, a children's bus tour, a radio panel discussion, market day, and a grand food fair. The festival ends with a three-day Produced in Montserrat Expo prime event, with the prime lime on Friday, the main expo on Saturday, and the prime Montserrat Business Awards and Gala on Sunday. Private events also appear on the calendar, including Cala Splash and a team sip and paint. The full calendar can be viewed on the Montserrat Festivals and Montserrat Art Council social media pages. For updates and more information, persons can contact the Montserrat Arts Council at info@artscouncil.ms or at 1-664-491-8555 or 8556. The Office of the Deputy Governor has officially launched Public Service Celebration Activities 2026, with this year's observation taking place under the theme Public Service with Purpose, Serving Today, Shaping Tomorrow. The activities will run from June through October and are designed to recognize and celebrate the dedication, professionalism and contributions of public officers across the government of Montserrat. The program began during Public Service Week with an official launch on June 23rd, featuring remarks from Deputy Governor Honorable Lindona Lambert Sweeney, who will also undertake visits to ministries and departments over the coming months to engage with staff and learn more about their work and achievements. A range of activities has been planned to promote wellness, professional development, teamwork, and public service excellence. These include a public service trivia challenge, a fitness video challenge, a ministry video showcase, and a jingle competition aimed at highlighting the values of the public service. Public officers will also be encouraged to participate in wellness-focused initiatives, including health screenings, a sneaker jeans and water day, and a series of talking health radio programs addressing topics such as mental health, stress management, and work-life balance. Additional activities include monthly lunch and learn sessions, a debate and panel discussion on the future of the public service, a community engagement project with the Lookout Warden-assisted Senior Citizens Home, a public service sports day, and a civil servants recognition event to honor outstanding officers and unsung heroes. The Office of the Deputy Governor is encouraging public officers to take part in the various activities, noting that the celebration provides an opportunity to recognize achievements, strengthen relationships across ministries and departments, and reflect on ways to continue building a modern, responsive, and citizen-focused public service. Eight individuals on Montserrat were conferred as British Overseas Territories citizens, while 23 were conferred as British citizens on Wednesday morning. The citizenship ceremony for the conferment of British Overseas Territories citizenship and British citizenship was held at the Governor's residence. During her opening remarks, Governor Her Excellency Harriet Cross welcomed Montserrat's newest citizens into what she described as a growing family, thanking them for choosing the island and expressing confidence in the contributions they will continue to make to its future.
4: This is the second ceremony that we've done here at the Governor's residence. This is where I live, so I'm really happy to welcome you to my home. It's a kind of a special way of doing it. I much prefer doing it here because you are joining a family. You are joining Montserrat's family and the realm of the United Kingdom. As well. So it's a real pleasure to be part of this important ceremony. We've heard about the contribution that that you have already made to Montserrat. I think Pathma mentioned that. And I'm really looking forward to the contribution that you will make to Montserrat in future. And again, to the United Kingdom as well, because we're all part of a global family. And Montserrat might sometimes feel a bit remote, but actually it's very connected to the rest of the world in many different ways. So thank you for choosing Montserrat. Thank you for bringing your skills and talents and creativity to bear on this island. We've got a bright future ahead of us, and I'm excited that you will be part of that.
2: Her Excellency Harriet Cross, Minister of Agriculture et al. Honorable John P. Osborne thanked the recipients for choosing to remain in Montserrat despite the hardships following Hurricane Hugo and the Soufre Hills volcanic crisis, describing their commitment as an act of courage and faith that has not been forgotten.
5: When Montserrat needed hands, you offered yours. When Montserrat was more uncertain than it is today, you chose to come, to stay, and to rebuild with us. I believe that that is not just because it was easy, but because you believed in what Montserrat could once again become. Many of you here have given so much to this nation over many years. And like I started this speech, you are our brothers and sisters, many from within the Caribbean, our family through shared ancestry and shared history. However, I will admit that you came to a country that was devastated by a natural disaster. Actually, two. We had Hurricane Hugo in 1989, and then we had the Sufria Hills volcano in 1995. What you came to was a country that lost two-thirds of its habitable land, and also two-thirds of its population. So you came to a country that was almost on the brink of shutdown. And what you did was to help us to remain stable and steadfast, and you also became part of the rebuilding. Now for me, that takes a lot of courage. That takes a lot of faith. And Montserrat has not forgotten that. So here we will say to you, thank you.
2: Honorable John P. Osborne. The ceremony was organized by the Office of the Deputy Governor, underscoring the government's continued commitment to recognizing and welcoming new members into the national community. The Ministry of Health here is hosting an informative session on chronic kidney disease, CKD, next week. The session will feature visiting consultant nephrologist Dr. Nanveet Kalsi, who will be discussing topics such as keeping your kidneys healthy, how NCDs affect kidney function, living with CKD, and dialysis and treatment options. The session will be held on Wednesday, July 1st, 2026, from 5 to 6:30 p.m. at the Davy Hill Community Center. All are invited to attend. Meantime, in a radio message, public health nurse, Nurse Sylvia Julien, explained the impacts of kidney disease.
6: There are some silent impacts of kidney disease. Prolonged high blood pressure can gradually harm the body's filter system. The kidneys constantly clean the blood, recycling on delicate structures that are sensitive to pressure changes. When the blood pressure stays elevated over time, these tiny filters become deteriorated. They wear out. This process is slow, and often you don't feel anything. There are no symptoms, and that makes it very difficult to detect early. By the time routine tests reveal reduced kidney function, the condition may be advanced. However, there are some subtle signs, warning signs, that we can look for. You may see swelling in the lower legs or your face, ongoing tiredness, which you cannot explain, and urine that appears unusually foamy. Note that chronic disease frequently develops without any clear symptoms, especially people living with long-term high blood pressure.
2: She also shared ways persons can reduce the risk of chronic kidney disease.
6: There are some things that we can do to assist ourselves. Even when the blood pressure is managed with medication, experts say that regular kidney monitoring, annual blood and urine tests can help. These are very important. Diet is also a key factor. So if you take high salt intake, often hidden in especially processed foods, can increase the strain on blood vessels and the kidney over time. So that means there is a connection between high blood pressure and kidney health. Early awareness and routine checks remain the most effective way to reduce long-term risk of kidney damage. So it is very important that we check our kidneys early.
2: Nurse Sylvia Julien. Excitement is rising for the upcoming Montserrat Overseas People's Progressive Association, MAPA Family Fun Day. The Day of Unity, Culture and Community takes place Saturday, July 11th, 2026, from 12 noon to 8 p.m. at Chestnuts Park, Haringey, London. MAPA spokesperson Kima Allen appeared on ZGB Radio Tuesday to share information on the event. She gave details on the different activities taking place throughout the day, inviting everyone to attend.
7: There's a lot of activities. We've just conclude some of the planning around the kids zone. Of course, we know we've got the bouncy castles, the famous painting is going to be there as well. And of course, we have all the activities for the kids there too. Also, we have games letics. to a lot of activities around our sporting activities, tug-of-war events that we talked about, and of course, dominoes, the traditional game still that's going to take place. And as you know, we have the live Montserrat Got Talent stage, which we've already showcased some of the performers already. So we've got Contagious, who's going to be performing, Adrian's, who's going to be performing, Swachanaya, who's going to be performing. A lot of people already know that too. And we've got some more performances that we're going to reveal. We've got also the Masquerades, who's going to be performing. So there's lots and lots and lots of activities that we're planning for the day. And I must say to everybody, it is a free event, right? It's the 11th of July. It is a free entry event. So there is no excuse for wherever you're traveling from right across the United Kingdom for you to come on out and enjoy. Bring the entire family. And of course, as I said last week, we've got over 30, nearly 40 vendors now. So, I mean, we've got everything there from all the food that you want to enjoy throughout the day. So you could come on out and have a lovely picnic, all the traditional drinks as well. We'll be there too. Shopping, if you want to do a bit of shopping. We've got a couple of new vendors who are going to be doing things like pictures and memorabilia, candles, all of that. So you'll have a full-on day for everybody to come and enjoy in the park, Chestnut Park. And of course, bus 67 takes you right there. And also you have the Seven Sister train station, which is quite easy to get to.
2: She also shared transportation details for persons traveling from different parts of the United Kingdom.
7: There's number of train stations. So if you're coming into central London, so if you're coming from central London, King's Cross, the Victoria Lines takes you straight into Seven Sisters, or you could get the Piccadilly Lines into Wood Green, who, and then you could pick up the 67 bus that takes you right in front of the park. So it's quite easy to get through there. And of course, the trains, as we said, it will be easy to pick up the trains to get you into Seven Sisters and also right into the park itself. So yes, there's easy transport links. And of course, we've got a number of coaches coming as well. I think we mentioned that, coming from outside London. So we've got coaches coming from Luton, coaches coming from Birmingham, Leicester, Leeds, which you're coming into London at all and you want to get one of the coaches, you can do so too.
2: Kima Allen. Free tickets to the event can be acquired on www.eventbrite.co.uk by searching Mopper Family Fun Day. More information about the event can also be found on Kima Allen's social media pages. In the region, at the opening of the 78th meeting of the Organization of Eastern Caribbean States Authority in Antigua and Barbuda, Prime Minister of St. Vincent and the Grenadines, Dr. Godwin Friday, officially handed over the chairmanship to Prime Minister Gaston Brown under the organization's rotational leadership system. In his address, Prime Minister Friday reflected on his 7 months as chair, saying he had approached the role with diligence and seriousness. He pledged continued support for the OECS agenda amid growing global uncertainty and warned that geopolitical tensions are affecting regional security, energy, the cost of living, migration, and diplomatic relations.
8: The dual roles, one of national and the other of regional character, brought specific responsibilities that demanded my time and attention, but I also saw with greater clarity that the two responsibilities were not competing one against the other. They were, in fact, complementary. That is, the things that my people at home called for, our small island, developing country, cannot achieve by itself, but must work together with other neighbors to make them happen. Important things that include more affordable and sustainable energy, reliable and affordable air travel, a stronger voice in arenas where big powers play, resilience against natural disasters, especially powerful storms that do not check borders before the strike, nor do they remember which countries they struck only recently. Things that can only be achieved together, if they are to be achieved at all. Small states like ours feel such disturbances most. What may be mere tremors for large nations are experienced as earthquakes by us, small island developing states. We therefore suffer the consequences most and for the longest. Very early on in the year, we were required to consider and navigate the delicate and serious matter of the request from our developing partner and friend, the United States, for our member countries, among others, to assist them in accepting persons deported from the United States who are not our own citizens. We are still working through this matter very carefully because it holds serious implications for our economy, the safety of our people, the utilization of scarce resources, and for sovereignty. And recognizing these implications, the OECS countries, through the organization, agreed to work closely together to fashion the best possible outcome for our people.
2: Prime Minister of St. Vincent and the Grenadines, Dr. Godwin Friday. The meeting brought together Eastern Caribbean leaders to discuss economic resilience, climate change, security, trade, and sustainable development. And finally, in Jamaica, public health facilities, frequently criticized for poor service, are hobbled by a management deficit, not a shortage of resources. That's the assessment of Portfolio Minister Dr. Christopher Tufton. Speaking on Nationwide this morning, Wednesday, Dr. Tufton says the newly launched accountability framework will address the issue. Nationwide's Kalicia Wright reports.
9: The Ministry of Health and Wellness on Friday unveiled an accountability framework aimed at strengthening governance, financial management, and procurement oversight across the public health service. It comes in response to a damning audit of the University Hospital of the West Indies, citing severe procurement and governance breaches. Under the framework, all regional health authorities will be required to bring financial statements and reports tabled in Parliament up to date within 12 months. Health professional councils must submit corrective action plans and cut outstanding financial reporting deficiencies by at least 10% over a similar period. Minister Tufton says this is essential to preventing actions such as that which played out at UHWI on Tuesday.
10: This is a perfect example of why an accountability framework is necessary. Yesterday, nurses took to the roadways with protests about being overworked, and the A&E nurses in particular, because they had over 70 or thereabouts persons waiting to be admitted. The leadership of the hospital, a new interim manager was just appointed like a week ago, as well as the other leaders, did a tour of the ward state yesterday, and of the 70 that they say were waiting for beds, they found over 50 available beds on the wards that could have accommodated transfers from A&E onto the ward. Now the question begs asking, is this a resource problem or is this how you manage?
9: On Tuesday, operations at UHWI's Accident and Emergency Unit were strained as nurses protested over overcrowding and inadequate patient care equipment. A group of them gathered at the entrance to the facility, bearing cardboard placards and chanting their demands. Dr. Tufton argues that the issues are the result of a failure of management.
10: There is a bed manager that is supposed to transition persons who are to be accepted from wards into hospital. And what clearly has happened is that that transitioning is not efficient. Now, whether or not the nurse on the ward or whomever is responsible for accepting the patient once a request is made is not seized with the importance of that or for whatever other reason, or there is inadequate or imperfect information. The point is, this is not a resource problem. It's a problem of those who are charged with responsibility to manage. And I've asked to find out why this is so.
9: The minister says a similar issue is plaguing the deployment of medical interns, with the Jamaica Medical Doctors Association claiming that staff shortages are severely impacting both workers and patients.
10: What needs to happen is that there needs to be appropriate scheduling to ensure that interns work their regular hours plus the 1 in 3. And then to the extent that there's no more time for people to man stations, senior house officers and residents should fill that gap. What is happening is that the interns are being burdened with the work, and more often than not, their seniors are remotely supervising and are not managing the process the way it ought to be managed.
2: That was the news which came to you in association with the Bank of Mansarat Limited.

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9: Hello everyone, Victoria Chalmers with Sports Zone. The St. Lucia Tourism Authority has announced a new multi-year global partnership with Arsenal FC, making the Caribbean nation the English club's official destination partner. The agreement will provide St. Lucia with significant international exposure through branding opportunities at Arsenal's Emirates Stadium during Premier League, Women's Super League, and domestic cup fixtures. The partnership will also see the destination featured across Arsenal's extensive digital platforms and social media channels, reaching millions of supporters worldwide. The partnership is expected to strengthen St. Lucia's position as a premier travel destination while creating new opportunities to attract visitors from key international markets. Minister of Sports Kenson Casimir welcomed the agreement, describing it as a significant milestone for the country. Tourism officials believe the collaboration will not only boost destination marketing efforts, but also strengthen the connection between sports and tourism two sectors that play an important role in St. Lucia's economic development.
10: I think it means a lot for St. Lucians. I think male, female, you know, the next generation could grow up knowing that there are opportunities presented to them, that if they are disciplined, if they work hard, if they apply themselves, they can, you know, land a very, very good contract, a very good opportunity to become a good footballer and to really grow into a more meaningful citizen. We have a semi-professional football league, and so we expect some level of scouting from members of the Arsenal team. We expect them to, you know, be part of the off-season program, opportunities to visit the Arsenal training ground, and obviously get Arsenal legends in St. Lucia to really provide that mentorship for that next generation. So there are unlimited opportunities with this.
9: Kenson Casimir, St. Lucia's Minister of Sports. Still in football, England will assess the fitness of Reece James and Declan Rice before their final World Cup group game against Panama. Rice limped out of the Boston Stadium after England's goalless draw against Ghana on Tuesday with heavy strapping on his left calf. It is understood the issue requires assessment and rest before a decision can be made on his availability for Panama on Saturday, with England manager Thomas Tuchel and his staff needing to weigh up the risks of playing him. James will also require assessment as England approach Saturday's match in New Jersey. In athletics, multi-time men's national senior triple jump champion Jordan Scott is on a mission as he aims for the world record in the event, which is held by Great Britain's Jonathan Edwards with his 18.29 meter mark set in Gothenburg, Sweden, in 1995. Scott is in tremendous form in the hop, step and jump event, where he is the Diamond League leader on 22 points. Scott, who recently produced a lifetime best of 17.69 meters, was at the National Stadium on Sunday, the final day of the National Senior Championships, but did not compete in the event. It has been an exceptional season so far for the former Campion College graduate, who is hoping to continue that great form. In tennis, leading tennis players will expand their prize money protest at Wimbledon despite a 20% increase in this year's pot. Some players limited pre-tournament media to 15 minutes at the recent French Open, but will go a step further at Wimbledon. They will not only limit the time they offer at the forthcoming media weekend, but are also planning to restrict post-match appearances to 15 minutes throughout the first week of the championships, which start on Monday. The 15-minute limit is meant to symbolize the 15% of revenue which, broadly speaking, the Grand Slams allocate to prize money. It is claimed the decision has the support of most of the world's top 20 players. And in Olympic news, Olympians will be able to apply for a new grant of $10,000 for each games they compete in, says the International Olympic Committee, IOC. The Fit for the Future Olympian grant has been established to support the sporting career of Olympic athletes or their career transition. A fund of $140 million will be set aside for each Olympic Games, with the athletes who competed at this year's Winter Olympics the first to be able to apply. Around 14,000 Olympians per Games are expected to be eligible for the grant. It will not be available to any athlete who commits an anti-doping violation or violates the IOC Code of Ethics, the conditions of participation, or the Olympic Charter. The new initiative is one of the first actions taken as part of the IOC's Fit for the Future framework to find new ways to support athletes.
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9: And now for a local weather forecast valid up to 8 p.m. tomorrow, Thursday, June 25th. Weak instability and available moisture could generate some passing showers over the area tonight. Weather tonight partly cloudy with a 40% or a moderate chance of showers. Weather tomorrow partly sunny with a 20% or slight chance of showers. Winds east at 19 to 31 kilometers per hour or 12 to 20 miles per hour. Winds can reach as high as 48 kilometers per hour or 30 miles per hour. Seas 1.5 to 2.1 meters or 5 to 7 feet. A small craft advisory remains in effect. Sunrise tomorrow will be 5:38 a.m. and sunset tomorrow 6:45 p.m. And that's it for the news at 6 for today. The next newscast from ZJB's News Desk will be the morning news tomorrow at 6 minutes after 7. Recapping the main headlines. Future of Overseas Territories White Paper still under consideration. The 2026 Calabash Festival calendar officially unveiled. And Jamaica moves to strengthen accountability in public health care. A reminder that you can listen again to the news by logging on to www.zjbradio.com or you can link us on the Spirit of Montserrat Facebook page. For ZJB News, I am Paulisa Reiner, wishing you on behalf of the rest of the news team a very pleasant evening.

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0: Going easy. Today being Wednesday, the 24th of June, 2026. Good evening, once again. Good evening, the entire world. 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Gotta say thanks to the big bro, Little Lenny, holding things down. But I know right now, from 2 until 6. Getting you through the midday hours was George Nordmark, JGP Piper. And of course, getting you up and on your way this morning, the morning man himself, BC, Basil Chambers, HD. Now in your nighttime ears, it's yours truly, DJ Crazy, in your company from 6 until 11 on your nation station. 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
0: Of course, the voice of Adele, easy, easy on me. So, of course, it is a Wednesday with and for the ladies right here on ZJB Radio. And that's how we're going to play it for just a bit. As you know, the easy, subtle sounds on a Wednesday evening. As you know, we already had the news at 6 coming up at the top of the hour. That's at 7. We take over to London for the BBC News. When we get back, community diary and the government notices, followed by the obituaries. Then at 8, we do have the Youth Speaks program right here on ZJB Radio. 11 o'clock, that's my closing time when we head back over to the BBC until the morning. 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
4: C. Rules like an eye for an eye, how to handle divorce, witchcraft, false accusations, and much more. This code of laws was copied and shared for the next millennium, and today both the code and Hammurabi himself are commemorated in galleries and courts across the world. We'll be hearing from my guests Francis Reynolds, Selena Wisnam, and Martin Worthington what this legal code tells us about ancient Babylonian society and why the punishment an eye for an eye wasn't quite as simple as it seems. That's In Our Time in 5 minutes after the BBC World News.
5: BBC News with Neil Nunes. The US Secretary of State Marco Rubio has stressed to Gulf allies that Washington will not do anything to jeopardize their security in its talks with Iran. During the recent conflict, Iran repeatedly attacked US military installations in neighboring states across the Middle East. Speaking in Kuwait, he was seeking to reassure allies who view a proposed peace deal with Iran as too soft.
6: We have troop presence in these countries. We have assets in these countries. The security insurances lie in the fact that these, we didn't even have to talk about that because they know it's true. They know we've been there with them and they've been there with us. We have people there, we have people on the ground constantly working with them. We have air defenses embedded with them. We have aircraft in these countries. I didn't sense any doubts about our security assurances because they're real. They're not promises, they're actual.
5: President Trump has had a fiery closed-door meeting with Republicans in the U.S. Senate where he confronted them over a vote on Tuesday when four Republicans had joined Democrats in rebuking him over the Iran war. This comes as the Trump administration is asking Congress for an extra $88 billion for the war effort. Several Republicans said Mr. Trump had engaged in a shouting match with the outgoing Republican Senator Bill Cassidy. Zimbabwe's Senate has overwhelmingly approved a bill that will allow President Emmerson Mnangagwa to stay in office until 2030. Details from Alice Attlee.
7: As well as extending the presidential term by 2 years, the bill includes provision for him to be elected by parliament rather than by direct popular vote. Supporters of the constitutional amendment say it will strengthen accountability and foster political stability. Opponents say it's just a blatant ruse by the president to hold on to power. An attempt by a former MP and a group of Liberation War veterans to block the bill was rejected by the Constitutional Court last week.
5: An unprecedented heat wave affecting much of Western Europe has seen a series of all-time temperature highs. France experienced its hottest day ever. New heat records for June have also been set in Britain and Spain. Guy Hedgko is in Madrid.
8: Some of the heat has eased off slightly, but it's still extremely hot. 39 Celsius here in Madrid. And very unusually, the north of the country is seeing the worst of the heat today. The Basque Country is one of the only areas which is currently on red alert. It's expecting to see temperatures in excess of 40 Celsius today. That's extremely unusual in that part of the country at any time during the summer, let alone this early before the end of June.
5: Red alerts are also in place in Italy, Switzerland and Luxembourg. Effects are being worsened by infrastructure ill-designed to cope with such high temperatures. World News from the BBC. Malaysia is in the midst of what's been described as a durian tsunami, as bumper harvests of the pungent fruit have led to a huge oversupply. Prices have tumbled dramatically, with some premium varieties falling from about $22 a kilo to just $2. Jacob Evans has more.
9: When cracked open, the thick, green, spiky shell of a durian gives way to yellow segments, which are smooth and rich and very smelly. It's so odorous, in fact, that in some parts of Asia, the durian is totally banned from public spaces. Nonetheless, global demand for the so-called king of fruits has skyrocketed in recent years as a luxurious delicacy. But for now, and for the next few months, that image is no more on the streets of Malaysia. Alongside extra fruitful harvests, some produce have not met export requirements, particularly for China. It's meant more and more Malaysians can now afford to indulge in the distinctive fruit.
5: An international research team has detected different dialects in sperm whales on separate sides of the Mediterranean. Using 2 decades worth of recordings from underwater microphones, they showed that whales living in the eastern Mediterranean off Greece had developed a faster version of the vocal dialect used by animals in the western basin around the Balearic Islands. The researchers say the rhythm pattern of clicks is used to form social structures and help the mammals to cooperate. At the Football World Cup, 5-time champions Brazil are 2-0 up at half-time against Scotland. Vinicius Jr. scored both. The first came after a defensive error. The other Group C match between already eliminated Haiti and Morocco is turning into a thriller. It's 2-2 at half-time, with Morocco twice having to equalize against the spirited Haitians. Earlier, Switzerland beat co-hosts Canada 2-1 in Vancouver. Both teams qualify for the knockout phase. BBC News.
4: Hello, I'm Misha Glenny. Welcome to In Our Time from the BBC World Service, the programme where expert guests explore the people, events, discoveries and ideas that have shaped our world, spanning history, religion, culture, science and philosophy. On this episode, we explore the Code of Hammurabi. Almost 4,000 years ago, Hammurabi, the king of Babylon, had his laws carved into a black basalt pillar for all to see. Hammurabi handed down just under 300 of these laws, rules for ancient Mesopotamian society on how to handle divorce, witchcraft, or false accusations, and punishments for breaking those rules, like an eye for an eye, a tooth for a tooth. These laws were so impressive that they were copied, shared, and studied for the next millennium.
0: 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Welcome.
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0: So ZJB's evening time now, 8 minutes down past the hour of 7 o'clock. And of course, we do bring to you this very important update right here on ZJB Radio. So a preliminary magnitude 7.1 earthquake occurred near the coast of Venezuela at 6:05 p.m. this evening. Based on all available data, there is no significant tsunami threat to Montserrat from this earthquake. However, there is a very small possibility of tsunami waves along the Caribbean coastlines nearest the earthquake's epicenter. So once again, a preliminary magnitude 7.1 earthquake occurred near the coast of Venezuela at 6:05 p.m. this evening. Based on all available data, there is no significant tsunami threat to Montserrat from this earthquake. However, there is a very small possibility of tsunami waves along the Caribbean Sea coastlines near the earthquake's epicenter. And of course, that update on the earthquake near Venezuela coming out of the Montserrat, the DMCA office there in St. John's.
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Molly's Roadside Bar in St. Peter's is closed today and for the remainder of this week. Management apologizes for any inconvenience this closure may cause. The Public Works Department wishes to advise the motoring public that the road repair works will be carried out in the Lookout area on Thursday, 25th June 2026, from 7:30 a.m. to 2 p.m. As a result of these essentials repairs, there may be temporary disruptions to the normal flow of traffic in the area. Drivers are urged to exercise caution when approaching the work zone, observe all posted signage, and comply with the directions of the traffic personnel. Please be mindful of the roadworks and workers and their equipment operating in the area and allow additional travel time where possible. The Public Works Department apologizes for any inconvenience caused and do thank you, the public, for your patience, cooperation and understanding while these important roadworks commence. Parents and guardians are kindly asked to register their child or children who will be 3 years old by the 31st of March 2027 for entry into Braid, Salem and Lookout Nursery schools. Registration will take place from Wednesday 1st July to Friday 3rd July 2026. You're kindly asked to bring along your child's birth certificate, immunization card and proof of address, which must be presented to the head teachers at the time of registration. For more information, please contact the head teachers at the respective nursery schools, which are the Lookout Nursery, 491-5856, or the Braid Nursery on 491-5905, or Salem Nursery on 491-4866. At the Munster Domino Association will be having a team domino competition. Deadline for registration is June 26, 2026, and registration per team is $250. Teams can register with James, Jimmy KB, or Eugene Braid. The office of DR Diagnostic Services, located at the Little Bay Public Market, will be closed on Friday, June 26th and reopen on July 13th, 2026 at 8:30 a.m. Management and staff apologize for any inconvenience this necessary closure may cause. They do thank you for your kind understanding at this time, and you could call or WhatsApp 664-496-9737 or email drdslab@hotmail.com for any other information. There will be a jumble sale on the grounds of the St. Martin's Catholic Church grounds in Salem on Saturday, 27th June 2026. Items of all description will be on sale, and the sale begins at 7 a.m. and ends at 11 a.m. All funds raised will go towards church projects. And finally, in this bulletin of Community Diary, it is notified for general information that there will be a meeting of the Legislative Assembly to be held on Tuesday, the 30th of June at 9 a.m. at the Braid Arts and Education Center. Members of the general public are invited to attend or to follow the proceedings live on the legislature's YouTube channel. That was a look at Community Diary for today, the 24th of June.

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1: And at 6:05 this evening, a preliminary magnitude 7.1 earthquake occurred near the coast of Venezuela. Based on all available data, there is no significant tsunami threat to Montserrat from this earthquake. However, there is a very small possibility of tsunami waves along the Caribbean Sea coastlines near the earthquake's epicenter. And the Antigua Met Services has issued a small craft advisory for Montserrat's open waters, extending up to 20 nautical miles offshore. The advisory goes into effect tonight, Wednesday, 24th June 2026, and remains in effect until Friday, 26th. June 2026 due to hazardous marine conditions. A small craft advisory means that sustained wind speeds of 17 to 21 knots and or wind waves of and swells of 7 feet or greater are occurring or imminent. Please continue to monitor ZGB Radio, Spirit of Montserrat, DMCA, social media platforms, and WhatsApp channel, and official weather updates for the latest information. 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
4: The government of Montserrat is inviting applications from suitably qualified persons for the post of behavioral specialist within the Ministry of Education. The job purpose: to identify the underlying causes of behavioral issues within the school setting and developing tailored intervention plans to address them. Through continuous assessment and monitoring, ensure that utilized strategies are effective and make necessary adjustments to achieve the desired outcomes. Key responsibilities: conduct behavioral assessments to identify the root causes of challenging behaviors. Develop individualized behavior intervention plans based on assessment data. Implement evidence-based strategies to modify behavior. Collaborate with teachers, parents, and other professionals to support the implementation of intervention plans. Monitor and evaluate the effectiveness of intervention plans and make necessary adjustments. 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Document and report on clients' progress and behavior changes. 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Conduct research to stay updated on the latest behavioral intervention techniques. And maintain confidentiality and ethical standards in all professional interactions. The applicant should possess a bachelor's degree from an accredited college or university in special education. A master's degree in specialized education is preferred. Certification as a board certified behavior analyst, BCBA. Experience working with individuals with developmental disabilities or mental health issues. Excellent verbal and written communication skills. Strong problem solving and critical thinking abilities. Ability to work collaboratively in a team environment. Knowledge of relevant laws and regulations in the field of behavior analysis. Empathy and patience in dealing with challenging behaviors. Experience in providing training and support to caregivers and staff. At least 5 years' experience in training school-based staff members in the use of de-escalation strategies and proper use of restraint or seclusion, relevant experience in behavior management or a similar role, knowledge of applied behavior analysis ABA principles, strong observational and assessment skills, ability to develop and implement behavior intervention plans, effective communication and interpersonal skills, proficiency in maintaining detailed and accurate records, ability to work independently and as part of a team, familiarity with behavioral assessment tools and techniques, and commitment to ongoing professional development and training. Appointment will be on a permanent and pensionable basis. The basic salary, R8, that is $77,472 EC dollars per annum. Transport allowance, $9,600 per annum. The deadline for applications is June 29th, 2026. The National Day of Prayer and Thanksgiving is a public holiday, which will be observed on Wednesday, July 8th, 2026. To mark the occasion, a church service will be held under the auspices of the Minister of Ecclesiastical Affairs, Honorable Veronica Dorset Hector. The event will take place at the Faith Tabernacle Pentecostal Church in Braids, commencing at 5 p.m. The theme for this year's observance is Gratitude to God for a Nation Preserved. Give God His Due. All are invited to attend and participate in the Thanksgiving service. The general public is reminded that this is a declared public holiday. In accordance with Section 10 of the Public Holidays Act, all banks, shops, stores, and public offices are required to remain closed. For clarity, and notwithstanding Section 10, the following exceptions apply. A drugstore or drug shop may open on a public holiday for the purpose of making up prescriptions and supplying drugs. A petrol station may open for the sale of gasoline, oil, or motor accessories. And a garage may open for the purpose of effecting emergency repairs to motor vehicles. In accordance with Section 12 of the Public Holidays Act, any person who keeps open a bank, public office, or shop in contravention of the Act shall be liable on summary conviction to a penalty of $1,000.
0: The Ministry of Buildings, Utilities, Infrastructure, Labor, Transportation, and Ecclesiastical Affairs advises the public that a service fee will now apply to all cesspool truck sewage removal service requests made through the Public Works Department. 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Kindly note, payments must be made prior to execution of the service at the ministry's cashier station located at the Ministry of Built headquarters on the ground floor at the traffic section. 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

The family of Kingston Lee, better known as Bobo Flemings, Salem, but who last resided in Slough, London, announces his passing on Thursday, 14th May 2026. Kingston was the son of the late Mary Lee and Joey Harris, and brother to the late John and James Lee. Kingston has left to mourn his passing his brothers James Henry, better known as Fred, Franklin Alfonso, better known as Jim, and Bertram Lee. Sisters Josephine, Anita, and Avonel Lee, Loretta Greenaway, and Penelope B. Lee. Many nieces and nephews that were dear to him, to include Delpha and Laurie Lee and their siblings, Althea Allen and siblings, Wendy Irish and siblings, James Michael Sweeney and siblings, Denny, Megan, Tessa, Sandy, Zara and their siblings, not forgetting his in-laws, and many grand and great-grand nieces and nephews, and too far many cousins to mention, but not forgotten. Kingston had many more friends and family in and around Flemings, Salem and London, to include Solo, drummer Maddie, and brother Kimo, and his neighbors in London. The service for our beloved Kingston Bobo Lee will be held at the Slough Cremation Center, 11 a.m. Friday, 26 June 2026. May our dear brother and uncle continue to rest in peace.

It is with great sadness we announce the passing of James Harris, also known as George James Menz, on Tuesday, Obadiah, June 16th, 2026. George was born on May 24th, 1935, in Plymouth, Montserrat, to Edith Harris of Jubilee Town and George Ivan Menz of St. John's, Antigua. George was preceded in death by six siblings, Bertram and Leroy on the Harris's side, and Arnold, Charles, Sleen, and Leotha on the Menz side. Also preceding him in death are two of his children, Keith Lee and Janet Menz. He is survived by his wife, Patricia Menz, or Patricia Menz, aunt Therese Bradshaw, brothers Victor, Theron, Jose, Christy, Titus, Rodrigue, and Gimen Menz, sisters Dolores, Nina, and Arlette on the Menz side, and Mary, Junie, and Helena on the Harris's side. Former partner Claudia Menz. Children Hillard, Gloria, Vaughn, Vera, and Stephen. 13 grandchildren: Junior, Kim, Odette, Emil, Jamelia, Jason, Daniel, Luis, Astrid, Joel, and Sydney. Great grandchildren: Ella, Noah, Lee, Ashley, Kai, Ida, Zuri, and Stella. George had nieces, nephews, cousins, friends, and acquaintances scattered around the globe, and it would be impossible to capture all the names in this announcement. The funeral for the late James Harris, also known as George James Menz, will be held on Friday, June 26, at the West London Crematorium, starting at 9 a.m. Sweet be his rest. We have been asked to announce the passing of Miss Beatrice Osborne, also known as Baby Girl of Baker Hill. She was 91 years old. She was the daughter of Alfred and Virginia Sweeney, both deceased of Baker Hill, and she migrated to England in the 1950s, where she lived and worked for many years before she retired and returned to her homeland, Montserrat. She leaves Timon, son Leroy Osborne, and grandson Kevin Osborne residing in West London, brother Wellington Sweeney, better known as Trell of Baker Hill, and many nieces to include Mavis, Donna, Delorean, and Anita Lindsay living in Boston, Yvonne, Hazel living in England, and nephews to include Joseph Lindsay living in Boston, Dunstan Lindsay, better known as The Conscience, living in the UK, and Cavill Greenaway in Montserrat. Many cousins including Eudora Osborne, Evelyn Dyer, Ronnie Hickson, and Van Dyer, all in Montserrat. She had many other relatives and friends too numerous to mention. Funeral service for the late Beatrice Osborne, better known as Baby Girl, will be given in a subsequent announcement.

0: It is with deep sadness that we announce the passing of William Dorset, also known as Dada. He passed away at the Lookout Warden Apartments on May 27, 2026. Left to mourn his passing, wife Anne A. Dorset, children Alfonso Dorset in London, Irwin Dorset and Lovina Dorset in Montserrat, and Wendell Dorset in America. Stepdaughter Vanilla Johnson in London, brothers Joseph Tata Allen in London, David Allen, also known as Peter Lee in Boston, Rowdy Allen, and sisters Augusta Mead in London, Mary Rose Corbett, also known as Bella in Boston, Agnes Dorset in Canada, and Betty Young and Nan Lee, deceased. Nephews, Maurice Lee and wife Veronica Lee, Elton Big Wheel Allen and wife Dawn Allen, Henry Herbert, Egbert Shackablack Allen, and nieces Merthalyn Jones and husband, Daphne Denhurt, Linda Corbett, Morella Corbett, Stacey Lee, Denise Dorset, and many other nieces and nephews to numerous to mention. Grandchildren, Afari and Nijari Dorset in London, Elisa Dorset, Avenue Dorset, and Nia Dorset in the USA, and step-grandchildren, Leovin Mawson in London. And funeral service for the late William Dorset will be held at the Church of God of Prophecy, St. John's, on Friday, July 3rd, starting at 2:30 p.m.
1: Blessed assurance, Christ is my hope.
2: Sadly missed along life's way, quietly remembered every day. No longer in lives to share, but in hearts, you are always there. It is with deep sadness that we announce the death of Arnold Nathaniel Everett Chewett, better known as Rinky Dink, who left this life to be with his eternal father on May 22, 2026 in Braids, Montserrat. Arnold was predeceased by his mother, Diana Chewett, and his father, Thomas Dowdy Chewett. Left to mourn his five children and nine grandchildren, one adopted son and four adopted grandchildren. Delthea Chewett and her five children. Arnold Chewett Jr. Galloway and his two children. Everett Chewett Galloway and his daughter.

0: be at the Lookout Public Cemetery. The family of the late Arnold N. E. Tewitt would like to thank the members and staff of the Social Services Department, as well as the staff and wardens of the Lookout Warden Assisted Units. To live in hearts we leave behind is not to die. Goodbyes are not forever. 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They simply mean we'll miss you until we meet again. May the soul of the late Arnold N. E. Tewitt rest in eternal peace and rise in glory.
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2: 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Based on all available data, there is no significant tsunami threat to Montserrat from this earthquake. However, there is a very small possibility of tsunami waves along the Caribbean Sea coastlines nearest to the earthquake's epicenter. And the Antigua Met Services has issued a small craft advisory for Montserrat's open waters, extending up to 20 nautical miles offshore. The advisory goes into effect tonight, Wednesday, 24th June 2026, and remains in effect until Friday, 26th June 2026, due to hazardous marine conditions. A small craft advisory means that sustained wind speeds of 17 to 21 knots and or wind waves and swells of 7 feet or greater are occurring or imminent. Please continue to monitor ZGB Radio with Spirit of Montserrat or the DMCA social media platforms and WhatsApp channel and official weather updates for the latest information. Stay alert, stay prepared, stay safe.
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1: JB's nighttime now, 5 minutes on the hour of 8 o'clock. And of course, final statement regarding the 7.5 earthquake near the coast of Venezuela that occurred at 6:05 p.m. today, Wednesday, the 24th of June. So at this time, the tsunami threat for this earthquake has passed, and there is no further tsunami threat to Montserrat. No action is required. So the final statement regarding the earthquake near the coast of Venezuela that occurred at 6:05 this evening. The tsunami threat for this earthquake has now passed, and there is no longer a tsunami threat to Montserrat, and no action is required.
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0: Now check CJB's nighttime, 8 o'clock. And of course, we now get into the program, The Youth Speaks, with CJB's very own, Victoria Chalmers.
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3: Welcome to Youth Speaks, a program highlighting the achievements of Montserrat's young people in various walks of life. 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

0: Hello, everyone, and welcome back to The Youth Speak, a program all about the youth on and from Montserrat and the great things they are doing in their field. I am your presenter, Montserrat's female CARICOM Youth Ambassador, Victoria Chalmers. Today's guest is Mr. Josiah Bossard. Josiah is a panist who has played the steel pan at many events, both on and off Montserrat. He has also started creating music videos, performing steel pan covers of popular songs. Josiah continues to develop his skills with the steel pan and is known for his solo performances. Josiah, thank you for joining me today.
1: And thank you for having me.
0: So my first question to you today is more so about the steel pan. Being an instrument that was founded and created in the Caribbean, what do you think is the significance of the steel pan?
1: Yes, so I think the steel pan in itself is a beautiful instrument. It was created in Trinidad between the 1930s and 1940s. I think it was Winston and Ellie Manet. I think I got it correct. They helped to make the steel pan, the World War II, because there was lots of oil drums. And really and truly, its creation was to bring a new sound, I'm guessing, towards music. Steel pan being found in the Caribbean is a great thing because it's part of our identity, it's part of our culture. And I think that as West Indians, we're very proud, we're very creative. So it was a good thing for us. And it's part of our identity, even as today. So, yeah.
0: Do you remember your first introduction to the steel pan?
1: I think I was first introduced to steel pan at primary school level. It was grade 3. In grade 2, I used to stay back after school sometimes. And while waiting for my parents to come and pick me up, I would like linger around the steel pan group. They would be training on Tuesdays and Fridays, just doing band rehearsals. And I think I gravitated towards the sound of it. And I always used to find myself dancing and vibing to the music. So I was very interested from a young age, around 7. And I was like to my mom, surely one day I want to join the band and see how it is to be a part of that environment. So, yeah, it was grade 3. I actually started playing steel pan at the age of 8.
0: And tell me a bit more about that experience playing pan at the St. Augustine Primary School. You were taught by Mr. Herman Cupid Francis?
1: Yes, Mr. Herman Cupid Francis, he was my teacher. And he was a very good teacher. He always used to work with us for different groups before bringing us together as one. So I think initially I started at the second level. Those are the ones with the two pans. And gradually I moved my way up to tenor in grade 4. And I just fell in love with the tenor pan. And Mr. Francis, he always encouraged us to practice with steel pan. Go home, learn your notes. So I always used to do that.